0: He wanted me to learn golfing, and so he took me out one time to golf. I said, I don't have any clubs, and so he loaned me some of his clubs, and he spent the first session teaching me how to swing a golf club. I think I lost about 25 of his balls somewhere out there. But in the first lesson on golfing, he told me this. He says, it's all about the grip. You see, you have to grip the club the right way. Because if your grip is not right, then your swing will be off. You'll hit the ball in the wrong direction. And then, of course, the thing about golf is that you have to chase the ball. Wherever you hit it, there you have to go for your next stroke. So your destiny will be off as well. It's all about the grip. If you have the wrong grip, you'll end up in the wrong destiny, and you will lose at the game of golf. And so it is with the game of life. What I've discovered is that many people have a loose or wrong grip on this thing that we call joy. You have joy gripped the wrong way, and so when life swings at you or you swing at life, your ball goes in the wrong direction because, well, your grip on joy is not strong. And so you end up chasing the ball down the road of discouragement or depression or negativity. And you end up in the wrong direction because your grip on joy is wrong. So today I want to talk to you about how to grip joy the right way. I believe that some of you need to hear this message because I'm convinced. Well, I know that in a crowd of this size, that there's some of you right now today that you barely made it to this service because, well, there was no joy to be found on your way here. Some of you are sitting right now in the seat that you're sitting in, and there's a cloud of darkness over you because you've gotten some bad news from the doctor, or you're struggling with your marriage, or you're looking to find a job, or you're in a relational conflict, or whatever it may be. But right now, some of you are here, and you say, Pastor, I have no joy right now with me. A year ago, I had it. I swung hard. I lost it. And I'm looking around for my joy, but I can't seem to get it back. The Apostle Paul, in this letter to the Philippians, some people call this the epistle of joy. The main message in the book of Philippians, really, some would say, is all about how to keep your joy in the middle of stressful, difficult, pressurized times. And so this passage here is particularly relevant to maintaining the attitude of joy. I'm going to begin reading in verse 1 of Philippians chapter 4. You can follow along. I'm reading out of the New International Version. Therefore, my brothers and sisters, you whom I love and long for, my joy and my crown, stand firm in the Lord in this way, dear friends. Verse 2. I plead with Euodia and I plead with Syntyche to be of the same mind in the Lord. Yes, I ask you, my true companion, help these women since they have contended at my side in the cause of the gospel, along with Clement and the rest of my co-workers whose names are in the book of life. Rejoice in the Lord always. I will say it again. Rejoice. Let your gentleness be evident to all. The Lord is near. Do not be anxious about anything, but in every situation, by prayer and petition, with thanksgiving, present your request to God. And the peace of God, which transcends all understanding, will guard your hearts and your minds in Christ Jesus. Finally, brothers and sisters, whatever is true, whatever is noble, whatever is right, whatever is pure, whatever is lovely, whatever is admirable, if anything is excellent or praiseworthy, think about such things. Whatever you have learned or received or heard from me or seen in me, put into practice, and the God of peace will be with you. Word of the Lord. If you're taking notes today, I want you to jot this down. How to hang on to your joy. There's four steps you need to take to hang on to your joy. How many of you need to hear this message today? Just raise your hand, okay? I hope I'm not just preaching to myself because I need to hear this message. If I was just preaching myself, it'd be worth it, because I need to be encouraged sometimes. Sometimes I preach the word and I speak to myself and encourage myself as well. You may say, that was a terrible message, and I come out and say, man, that was good, Pastor. How many of you know sometimes you need to preach to yourself? Yeah. I know some of you talk to yourself. I've seen you sometimes. So I'm preaching to myself today as much as I'm preaching to you how to maintain your joy, how to hang on to your joy. The Apostle Paul, the first thing he tells us in hanging on to our joy is this: resolve conflict peacefully. He introduces us to two women. You probably never even heard of their names because they're only mentioned once in Scripture in this particular passage. One of the ladies' names is dear sister named Euodia, and the other sister, her name is Syntyche. Two sisters, Euodia and Syntyche. Now, we don't know anything else about them, but here's what we know. They're fighting. They're sisters in the same church, and they can't get along because they're fighting. Now, how would you like to end up in the Bible and the only thing we know about you is that you're fighting? What a way to get in the Bible. Paul addresses these two sisters and he says, I plead with you to agree with each other in the Lord. Here's what I want you to know. When you spend energy fighting internally, you have less energy to give to your mission, to the vision, and to the call of God. When your energy is diverted to internal conflict, you are robbing your mission and your vision from the energy that God wants you to put into it. So many churches around the United States of America seem to be plagued with internal conflict. People that are fighting among themselves, board members that fight against other board members, ushers that fight with greeters that fight with Sunday school attendants, at Sunday school attendants that fight with nursery care workers that fight with parking lot attendants that fight with home group leaders that fight with other home group leaders. And there's so much conflict inside that there's no wonder we make very little progress on the kingdom of God. If you have a team, a sports team, that is so riddled with internal conflict, they have very little energy to focus on winning the game because they're so focused on trying to solve the conflict within. The Apostle Paul says to these women, Euodia and Syntyche, I plead with you to agree with each other in the Lord. You see, you may not have anything else to agree with. How many of you know that most of our conflicts are over trivial, meaningless, petty things? I mean, they start small and then you make it into something big because you don't want to say you're arguing about who got the parking space first. It starts over, you were pulling into the parking space. You came to church, finally you thought, I got a good parking space, I'm not going to have to park in the overflow, and right when you're about to turn in, this young buck comes and turns right in front of you. You look at him, dude, mine, didn't you see me? I was there. They wave at you like, praise the Lord, sorry, I didn't see you. And over something so insignificant, it turns to something really big. And then next time you see them sitting down, you look at them and say, that's that young punk that took my parking spot. You're trying to worship God, but you're just looking out of the side of your eyes saying, I know you're up to no good. And then everything they do turns into something. They walk by you, you look at them. They wonder why you're looking at them. And then pretty soon, it escalates into this, and now you're thinking he's an antichrist, doesn't have the Lord inside of him. I know he's a wolf in sheep's clothing. He shouldn't be in this church. And all started over a parking space. Now you spiritualize it, but listen to me. It all started over a parking space. And so many of us have meaningless conflicts when we are part of the same team. Paul says to these women, hey, you both labored in the Lord with me. You fought for the gospel with me. He goes on to say, your names are both in the book of life. Here's what I've discovered over conflict. I've discovered that emotional conflict, relational conflict can drain your joy and your energy more rapidly than almost anything else drains your joy or your energy. Most people, if you get to the root of why they're stressed out, it has to do with some kind of relational conflict. And I believe that God has called us to be peacemakers.
1: 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This lesson is titled, Hang On to Hope. And if you've missed any message in our Relentless series so far, listen online at boldsteps.org. All right, let's get back into today's message now from Pastor Mark Jobe.
0: Jesus said in Matthew chapter 5, verse 9, blessed are the what? The peacemakers, for they will be called what? Children of God. Blessed are the peacemakers, for they will be called children of God. Now let me tell you, you can fall into one of two categories. You can be a peacemaker. A peacemaker means that you look for reconciliation. You look for common ground. You try to overcome petty differences. You know that peace is important and that unity is powerful. And so you overlook small offenses. You take the bigger picture. You take the higher road. You give people a chance. You believe the best in people instead of the worst in people. That's a peacemaker. You're looking for reconciliation. You're not fighting over petty issues. You take a bigger view of the kingdom of God. You want to move forward in unity. Or you can be an agitator. If you've ever been in a junior high playground, you remember the day. Some of you still remember. When two junior high boys are about to get into a fight, suddenly the crowd gathers around there and they start saying, fight, fight, fight. How many of you know there's always the agitator? There's the peacemaker that comes in. Come on, boys, you shouldn't do this. Come on, come on, come on. Let's just settle our differences. Not here, not right now. Let's talk about it. That's the peacemaker. The agitator is, are you going to let him call you that? Did you hear what he said? You going to take that? I wouldn't take it. How many of you know that the little scrawny guys on the side saying they wouldn't take it, they never get in the fight, but they always like to get someone else in the fight. How about it? You're going to let them talk to you. Go at them. Come on. Fight, fight. That's the agitator. In the kingdom of God, I've discovered as well, there's the peacemakers and there's the agitators. The agitators are the ones that kind of stir up trouble, problems. They're looking for a fight. The peacemakers are the ones that say, let's fight the real enemy. Let's throw ourselves in the real mission of God. Let's unite together to pursue the mission that God has called us to together. Let's leave our petty differences and let's pursue the purposes of the kingdom of God. They will be called children of God. Amen? I hope that we have a bunch of peacemakers in this house. And here's what I want to encourage you to do. If you are part of a conflict, deal with it quickly and peacefully. The worst thing to do is gossip about that person because you're just fueling the fire of discord. In fact, let me tell you, next time you have someone come and gossip to you, you have my permission to say, hey, you got a complaint, great, great, great, great, great. Let's go talk directly to that person. Let me take you to that person. You have my permission. If someone comes and says, you know, I want to tell you about Pastor Mark, I don't know about that. You have my permission to say, hey, let's go talk to him directly. Take him right up to me and say, Pastor, they have something to say to you. If there's someone talking about a home group leader, take them right. Hey, let me, hold on. Let's go talk to them right now. Let's go talk to them right now. Because there's nothing better than getting things out in the open quickly so that the enemy has no foothold. The people of God said,
2: amen.
0: Amen. Number two. So number one, resolve conflict peacefully. I'm talking about how to keep your joy. Number two, practice rejoicing continually. Notice what it says in verse 5. Rejoice in the Lord always. And just in case you didn't get it the first time, let me say it again. And again, I say rejoice. Let your gentleness be evident to all because the Lord is near. Let me just say that. Make sure that your relational slate is clean. I'm dealing with people, solving conflicts, making peace. Let me just backtrack a little bit and say sometimes you can forgive someone and be at peace with someone even though they're not at peace with you. So do your part. You're not responsible for their part, but you do your part. Make sure that you're at peace with them even though they may not be at peace with you. Practice rejoicing continually. The Apostle Paul says, rejoice in the Lord always. How often is always?
2: Always.
0: It doesn't give you a lot of wiggle room, does it? Now, I don't know about you, but I'm not always happy about my circumstances. And so let me tell you what this passage is saying and what this passage is not saying. This passage is not saying, feel happy always. In fact, let me tell you, the Bible doesn't tell us to feel things, because to feel something means that you would have to manipulate or manage your emotions. God only commands us to do things that we have control over. Many of us do not have control over our emotions. Our emotions are a response to how we, our reaction or how we're feeling or how we're thinking, but we can't generate emotion. So he doesn't say feel happy, he says rejoice. There's a difference between being obedient and feeling like obedience. The Bible never says feel love. The Bible says love. Oh man, I've got to talk to some of you here because this is huge. Some of you think that the Bible tells you to feel love. There is no command in Scripture that says feel love. Do you know that you can love without feeling love? Do you know that you can actually demonstrate the actions of love without feeling the emotions of love? Amen. The Bible says that when Jesus died on the cross, he loved humanity. And I can guarantee that Jesus wasn't on the cross saying, oh man, I'm feeling all this goosey bump feelings of love. No. He was loving in his pain, doing the sacrifice of commitment, not feeling goosebumps of love. Do not romanticize love. Love is not a feeling. Love is an action, an attitude, a commandment, a disposition towards other people. So when the Bible says, husbands, love your wife, it doesn't mean that you love her only when you feel like the hairs in the back of your neck are going up. And you're saying, oh man, I fell in love with my wife. Let me tell you, if your definition of love is emotion, then you will be telling me 2 years later, I can't control it. I fell out of love with my wife. Amen. You're acting like love depends on Cupid. You're making it sound like, hey, I fell into love. I had no decision and I fell out of love. And so I'm a victim of love. No. Love is a choice. Tell the person beside you, love is a choice. The Bible says rejoice in the Lord. It doesn't say feel happy. It says rejoice in the Lord. What does it mean to rejoice? Rejoice is to put into practice the habit of being glad in God. My circumstances are bad, but my God is good. My tire is flat, but my God is full. My bank account is scarce, but my God is rich. My love is on empty, but my God is full of love. I feel a little sad, but I know there's joy in God. And so what I do, I rejoice in the Lord. Because my God never changes, even though my circumstances do change. Follow me on this. My circumstances go up and down, but my God is the same yesterday, today, and forever. My God is still good. He was good yesterday. He's good today. He'll be good tomorrow. He was faithful yesterday. He's faithful today. He'll be faithful tomorrow. He was patient with me yesterday. He's doing it today and tomorrow. He was full of mercy yesterday. He'll be full of mercy today, and he'll be full of mercy tomorrow. My God doesn't change with the stock market. My God does not change with the weather. My God does not change with my bank balance account. My God does not change with my friends. My my God is faithful and true unto the very end. So I can rejoice in my God every day, all the time, always. I rejoice in my God. If I had to rejoice in my circumstances, I'd be in bad shape. If I had to rejoice in this world, I'd be in bad shape. But he says, rejoice in the Lord always. You say, well, Pastor, is that even reasonable? Well, let's look at what it says. Again, I say, rejoice. That's just in case you didn't catch it the first time. Why? Instead of fighting over petty things, he says, and let your gentleness. I love this word gentleness because I don't really like the word gentleness because it sounds kind of sissified. As a man, when they say, what do you aspire to be? I aspire to be a gentleman. No, that doesn't like stir anything up inside of me. But if you dig a little bit deeper into this word, it's a word that indicates ready to listen, reason, yield, and not retaliate. It's the opposite of contentious, ready to fight. You see, you need to deal with your relational conflict and rejoice in the Lord. And when you're happy and rejoicing in God, you typically don't spend a lot of time arguing over petty things. Amen. Contentious people don't have joy. When you're bitter inside, you're ready to fight with everybody on the outside. Have you ever noticed that? Well, I notice when I'm aggravated. Don't get me aggravated and driving on the road at the same time. Has nothing to do with that other driver, but you just take it out in the other driver. Who taught you to drive? Come on, step on it. But here's the thing. When we're on the opposite end of rejoicing, which means complaining and negative and irritable, then we become contentious. We're not gentle. We look for a fight.
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1: Let's take a moment to declare our love for our Lord and Savior with the song As the Deer. 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

0: This is Telling the Truth with Stuart and Jill Briscoe. And today we'll hear from our guest speaker, Charles Price.
1: Charles Price came into our lives as a young teenager in England. He was an outstanding young man with a great heart for God and a great desire to get into ministry, which is precisely what he did. He came to Cape and Ray, where we lived, and eventually joined the staff. And in no time at all, he appeared as the principal of the Bible school, teaching hundreds of young people from all over the globe. In addition to his Bible school leadership and his international preaching, he then became the senior pastor, the lead pastor of People's Church in Toronto, Canada. And I hope you will welcome him into your hearing opportunities and your meditation on God's Word. Welcome, Charles Price.
0: We're joined again today by Charles Price, who's been a longtime friend of the Briscoes and is with us today to share part two of his message, Christians and Relationships. It's all about what Christ taught in his Sermon on the Mount on the importance of discipline for any healthy relationship. Now, here's Charles Price, our special guest speaker with today's message.
2: So you're on your way to the altar, that would be in the temple in Jerusalem. And you remember, my brother has something against me. Not on your way home, call in and do something about it. He says, put your gift to the side, leave it there. First, be reconciled, then come and offer your gift. In other words, this is not any longer just about you and your brother. This is actually about you and God as well. Because our relationships with one another have vital bearing on our relationship with God. That's why it tells us in 1 John chapter 4, verse 20, anyone who says, I love God but hates his brother is a liar. Anyone who does not love his brother whom he has seen cannot love God whom he has not seen. And he has given us this command, whoever loves God must also love his brother. And to try to detach one from the other, well, I'm going to love God, I'm going to trust God, I'm going to be in relationship with God, but I'm not going to put right the relationship with somebody else. Actually, Jesus

0: Jesus implies and John states
1: is to deceive ourselves.
0: So first put it right, he says. Well, how do you do this? How do we do this? Well, just turn over to Matthew chapter 18 if you've got a Bible with you, because here, Matthew chapter 18, Jesus addresses what to do when somebody sins against you. Again, it's your brother. It's somebody with whom you have relationship. Let me read this to you, verse 15. I'll read it through slowly because there are four stages that Jesus speaks about here that we need to go through in order to make sure we put this right. Verse 15 says, if your brother sins against you, go and show him his fault, just between the two of you. If he listens to you, you have won your brother over. Let me just pause there. There are four stages he goes through, but that's the first one. It's the simplest, but it's probably the most difficult. Go and talk to your brother. Now, that is difficult because few of us enjoy confrontation. And if you do enjoy confrontation, I suggest you've got a problem anyway. So most of us start at the disadvantage that this is the last thing I really like doing, especially when it involves challenging somebody else about their faults. That is very difficult. It's almost as difficult when it involves confessing your own faults. That probably isn't quite as difficult as challenging somebody else about theirs. But actually, this is kindness to the other person. It is health to us. Because the issue, the motivation is not to win an argument or to gain the superior position. I'm right, you're wrong. That's not what it's about, of course. You'll see it's about restoring the brother. So what is the concern behind this? I give you a piece of my mind. Well, that may help you. But actually, it's bigger than that. It's about restoring the brother. Where? Restoring them to yourself first, into relation with yourself. And then out of that, of course, there's a restoration to God if there's been something between you. Now this is something most husbands and wives know about. I hope. If you don't know about this in your marriage, you're probably just pushing everything underneath when things aren't going well. And I know in some marriages, it does take courage to talk openly because we're not in a healthy kind of environment where we can be honest and talk openly. Because when we start to do that, then it becomes somebody, the other person, sort of pinning us down and humiliating us or bringing back the last 20 years or 5 years, however long it's been, of ammunition. But Jesus says, do this just between the two of you. Don't involve somebody else. He doesn't say, get some people to pray about it with you. This will work without people praying for you. Don't worry, Jesus already commanded it. He'll make it work. Normally, this will resolve the issue. You talk about it, bring it to the open. It may not happen straight away. It may not be, yes, I'm wrong, you're right, I'm sorry. It may take a while before you get to that. You might both need to say you're sorry because you may both be contributing to the issue that is the problem. But normally, this will resolve it. And if he listens, it says you've won your brother over. The end of verse 15. But what if he doesn't listen? Let me read you verse 16, a second stage. If he will not listen, take one or two others along so that every matter may be established by the testimony of two or three witnesses. Now, if the first approach doesn't work, take one or two others along in accordance to the law of Moses, who said that don't ever listen to one witness. There should be at least two, preferably three. It says that in the book of Deuteronomy. And so take one or two others along. Then that means, along with you, there's two or three of you. The advantage of that is that the people you bring along with you are not themselves parties to this conflict and tension. They are objective, and they can help to either reinforce the wrongness of what has taken place, or in their objectivity, they may actually see that the way you are seeing it is a little bit exaggerated beyond the facts, and you actually are making this molehill into a mountain. Well, that'll help as well, if they bring that perspective and help you to see it in a different light. Either way, the testimony of two or three others that are objective will help to clarify, and if the first meeting with the person alone has not worked, well, this probably will, and bring about resolution. But what if it doesn't? Well, in verse 17, the first part of verse 17, Jesus said, if you refuse to listen to them, tell it to the church. And what that presumably means is not make a public announcement about it, but you take it to those you trust who are leaders within the local church to which you have an accountability. And Jesus is looking ahead when he said this. There was no church when he taught this to his disciples, because the church began the day of Pentecost. So he's looking ahead. And in this, there is some implicit teaching about the importance of the local church. It's not just the place we go to express our worship and get some preaching and Bible teaching. It is also a place where we come into community with others, and we have a mutual responsibility towards one another to help one another to grow in effectiveness. And part of that will involve, from time to time, the necessity and the opportunity to correct and to discipline. Again, never to score a point, never to humiliate anybody, but the purpose remains the same all through, to restore the brother.

0: guest speaker Charles Price, encouraging you with biblical wisdom about relationships. He'll be back with more encouragement in a moment. But first, LaVonda, who wrote in to say, "Thank you for your life's work and faithfulness to our Lord. I am only one of the many you've reached on this pilgrimage, drawing me closer to my Savior with each step. I thank Him for you and will continue to pray for your family and ministry." Thanks for sharing, LaVonda. Now, let's return to Charles Price, today's guest speaker.
1: Now, sadly, our understanding of the church seems to have moved a long way from the New Testament, where it just becomes a place to go on Sundays, and we pick and choose, and we can float around. We can go here this week and somewhere else next week and somewhere else the week after, and then come back again for a week or two, and then we go off somewhere else, and we're not accountable. And we may receive lots of information, we may have some good experiences on Sunday mornings, but actually our growth is going to be superficial unless we are embedded in a local community of believers of which we're a part and of which there is not only the sitting in rows and listening, but there's the opportunity for the koinonia, is the New Testament Greek word, fellowship. It doesn't translate easily into English. Community, the one another. And in that context, said Jesus, this issue should be addressed and dealt with. Now, if talking to the person doesn't work, bringing one or two others will probably resolve it. But if that doesn't, take it to the church. That should resolve it. But what if it doesn't? Middle of verse 17. If he refuses to listen even to the church, treat him as you would a pagan or a tax collector. That doesn't mean have nothing more to do with him. That isn't how we're to treat pagans and tax collectors. But treat him as someone who is, to all practical intents and purposes, outside now of the church and needs to be brought to repentance and restoration. There was an occasion in 1 Corinthians when Paul told the Corinthian church that they must do this in the case of a man who was clearly a believer, a member of the church in Corinth, but who it was discovered was sleeping with his father's wife, presumably his stepmother. And in 1 Corinthians 5, verse 2, Paul says about this incident, "Shouldn't you be filled with grief and have put out of your fellowship the man who did this?" In other words, why aren't you dealing with this? And then he says in verse 5, 1 Corinthians chapter 5, verse 5, he says, "Hand this man over to Satan so that the flesh," I think what that means is his physical body there, "may be destroyed and his spirit saved on the day of the Lord." Think what that means is this: hand this man over to Satan, put him outside of the church, put him back into the world. His body will be of no use to God, though his spirit will be saved on the day of the Lord. We won't talk about that, but that is one of the strong verses for anyone who has doubts about the nature of eternal security. And then Paul says, "Don't you know a little yeast works through the whole batch of dough? Get rid of the old yeast. You may be a batch without yeast." If you know anything about biblical symbolism, yeast or leaven is right through the Bible a picture of sin. And Paul says about this instant, get rid of the yeast. Because yeast contaminates. If you put some yeast into dough, it'll go right through the whole dough, of course. And he is likening that to the presence and influence of this man willfully living in sin and rebellion. And he's saying, if you want this church in Corinth to function well, if you want this church in Corinth to know the flow of the Spirit of God within it and through it, you better deal with this. Please don't think that the way you and I behave and the way we live our lives and the relationships that we allow to fragment and we don't do anything about fixing them, especially with fellow believers, don't have an effect on the impact of the church. It's fairly consistent phenomena that whenever there is great movements of revival in any part of the world, one of the features of that revival is people getting right with each other. There are many stories. I began to look for some stories of that, but I haven't time to tell them to you anyway, and there are just so many. But I would think it's likely there's never been any real movement of revival. That is the unusual working of God and people coming to Christ where there haven't been Christians who've been putting things right with one another. And I ask this question. Is the getting right with each other the result of the revival, or is actually the getting right with each other one of the contributing causes of the revival? Because in 1 Corinthians 5, when Paul says, put this man out, he's saying, get rid of this yeast and be a, using the analogy uses, be unleavened bread, be a loaf without yeast, a church that is dealing with sin within it. Now, I don't know many churches that are doing that. We're not. We live in a day, of course, in a society where we're very, very aware of our own rights. How dare anybody else come and talk to me about things that are my business? But actually, we belong to a kingdom when we become part of the Church of Jesus Christ that operates under the authority of Christ. And Campbell Morgan, who was a great Bible expositor of a century ago, he writes this: any Church of Jesus Christ is weak in the proportion in which its members allow false pity or sentiment to prevent their being faithful to this great work of attempting to show an erring brother his fault in order that he may be restored. Any church is weak in the measure to which it allows false pity and sentiment to prevent it dealing with this important work. You see, the Christian life is about relationships with God, of course, first and foremost, and with others. Matthew 5 is primarily about relationships. We're going to look through the rest of that chapter, and we're going to see it's primarily about relationships. You see, it's relationships that feed and nurture the soul, to love and to be loved. One of the things that Matthew 6 teaches is that you do not find meaning in material things. They are valuable and useful as they serve us. But if they become the objective of our lives, they never satisfy. It's relationships that satisfy. And you know, there are people who will sacrifice relationships for material things. They'll neglect their spouse, they'll neglect their children, they'll neglect their family, neglect their friends for that which actually does not satisfy. One day in Matthew 22, a lawyer came to Jesus, and it said he tested him with questions. In other words, you're always trying to think what's behind the question, as you usually do with lawyers, I guess. What are they really asking here? And he said to Jesus, which is the greatest commandment in the law?
0: You've been hearing from guest speaker Charles Price here on Telling the Truth. Here's our special guest speaker, Charles Price, one more time to wrap things up.
1: Jesus replied, it says, by not quoting one of the Ten Commandments, he replied, love the Lord your God with all your heart and with all your soul and with all your mind. This is the first and the greatest commandment. It doesn't occur in the Ten Commandments. It's taken from Deuteronomy chapter 6. And actually, the Ten Commandments are given in Deuteronomy chapter 5. Jesus quoted that. And then he said, and the second is like unto it, love your neighbor as yourself. That's the quotation from Leviticus chapter 19. And actually, the whole verse, how Jesus quoted it, is relevant to what I'm saying, because he said, do not bear a grudge against your people, but love your neighbor as yourself. So the very context in which that was given was about not having a grudge against somebody, but love them. In other words, loving them is dealing with the grudge, dealing with the issue that has created this tension between you. And then said Jesus, all the law and the prophets hang on these two commandments. You could hang them, you know, like a rail across the top, and then the 10 coat hangers underneath all the 10 commandments, which that's about loving God, it's about loving your neighbor. They all fit into one or other of these, because the Christian life and life itself is about right relationship with God and right relationship with people. And we cannot detach the one from the other. And if we're going to take Jesus seriously, as we must, because These are the words of Jesus. Then I want to say to you as we finish that if there is in your life broken relationships that you're not attempting to rectify, you will hinder the work of God in your life. You will strangle the spiritual life that is within you. If you are metaphorically going to the temple, you're engaging in some Christian act, you may be coming on a Sunday morning, you may be engaging in some other Christian ministry or service of some kind, and you remember, my brother, something against me. First, leave your gift. First, go and be reconciled. Then come. There's a priority there. Because your relation with others will affect your relationships with God and your effectiveness with God. This will be the point of blockage. If you're offering your gift at the altar, remember your brother's sinning against you, leave your gift. First, go and be reconciled. Then, come, offer your gift. Is God speaking to you? Let's pray together. Just in the quietness, if there is someone that you're angry with, or someone is angry with you, maybe somebody who has spoken a word that has been damaging, or you have done that. Maybe it's a spouse. Maybe it's an ex-spouse. Maybe it's your children, your parents, a colleague, a neighbor. Lord Jesus Christ, we are thankful that your word is true and therefore we trust it. It's direct, it's unambiguous. It's not for everybody else but me, it is for me. And I pray, Lord Jesus, that in this place today, there'll be people who will know the joy of restored relationship. Painful though the process may be, thank you that the end, in most cases, will be the end result of restoration and reconciliation and joy. But beyond that, it releases the Spirit of God who is otherwise grieved and quenched in our hearts. And I pray, Father, that the Holy Spirit will lead and convict and guide us and give us the courage to obey. We pray it in Jesus' name. Amen.
0: Thanks for sharing today, Charles. We're glad you listened today. Come back tomorrow as Jill Briscoe begins an encouraging message about praising God in the midst of pain. Experience life next time on Telling the Truth.

0: Two great songs in a row. The Worship Collection 3 album, bringing us At Your Feet We Fall. Then also some Brian Littrell with In Christ Alone. 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And now it's time for Turning Point. 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
2: Yeah, that's right. Did you know the book of Proverbs will help you get organized? That it will help you plan for the future? The wise man who wrote these Proverbs governed great, great, vast material things. He was not only the wisest man who ever lived, he was the richest man who ever lived. So he knows something about planning. He knows something about organization. And from a godly perspective, he shares those principles with us in this book we know as Proverbs. And so today we're going to open our Bibles together, and we're going to glean everything we can from the wisdom of Solomon and how to plan. I hope you're ready to do this. Hey, I've been talking a lot this month about our study guide, and I hope that you know this study guide is just one of many that we have. We have a study guide for every series that's been on the air, and this study guide, it's 140 pages long. It will give you all the information you need to review this series. 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We want to take these last few moments that we have to tell you about our book of the month. It's God's Heart for Israel. It's our resource for the month of August. And we have just a couple of days left to tell you about it. So if you haven't already ordered your copy, be sure to ask for your copy when you send a gift of any size to Turning Point to help us do what we're doing in sharing the Word of God. It's our way of saying thank you for your support. And the book will be on its way to you just as soon as we get your request. 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
3: How many of you know that when you lose focus, you can lose games? And when you lose focus, you can lose life. I need to confess that for this preacher, staying on focus is one of the great battles that I fight every day of my life. How to stay focused with everything that's going on around me. I've been thinking a lot about this subject. I've been thinking about what it means to stay focused. And I want you to know that I'm preaching to my own heart as well. Because more than anything else, I want to be a focused Christian. I want to know that God is in control of my life and that He is guiding and directing my life no matter what happens, no matter what the impact may be. And I believe with all of my heart that it's possible to stay focused and to face the future with confidence and assurance. And I believe that there's one passage of Scripture that has all of the key elements in it. One passage that tells us that God wants to help us stay on focus all the way through our lives and bring us safely through to the destination He has planned for us. Even though we are confronted on every hand by diversions and confusion and misdirection and major events, we can still have a sense of focus and purpose each day. What God promises to give to us is what He has provided for all of His children of every age. At every turn, we have to make decisions, don't we? At every corner, there are choices to be made, and without some sense of focus and direction, we simply do not know what to do or which way to turn. We cannot count on our own wisdom and our own sense of direction. Jeremiah the prophet said in Jeremiah 10:23, O Lord, I know that the way of man is not in himself. It is not in man who walks to direct his own steps. How many of you know that's true? You know, you can't find the answer in yourself often. And even when we're sure we're right, even when we think we know what we're doing, Proverbs tells us that there is a way that seems right unto a man, but the end of it is the way of death. How many of you have been in a situation where you thought you had it figured out? You knew what to do, and it was all from your own reasoning and sources, and then all of a sudden you realized it was the wrong answer. No, there is a way to stay focused, but we have to follow God's plan. And the promise that he gives to us in these two verses, which are favorite verses of many of God's people, is a promise to take us all the way through life, focused and finally delivered to our intended destination. Proverbs 3, 5, and 6. Trust in the Lord with all your heart and lean not on your own understanding. In all your ways acknowledge him, and he shall direct your paths. He'll keep you focused. And I've learned as I've studied that focus is the result of priorities. How many of you know that? And priorities are the result of purpose. And purpose is the result of a personal relationship with Almighty God through Jesus Christ, our Lord. Focus is the result of priorities. Priorities are the result of purpose, and purpose is the result of a personal relationship with Almighty God through Jesus Christ. So if you don't have a personal relationship with your Creator, if you don't know Almighty God through Jesus Christ, His Son, it's going to be hard for you to stay focused because you don't have a center in your life. Romans 8:28 tells us that we know all things work together for good to those who are called, how? According to his purpose. How many of you know that God has a purpose for every one of his children? He has a purpose for you and for me. God knows what that purpose is, and his desire is that we find the purpose and that we stay on focus with that purpose through our priorities. God knew what he was doing from the outset. How many of you know that God had a blueprint for your life and for my life before we were ever born? He knows what his purpose is for us, what he wants us to do. Now, how do we stay focused on that? Let's begin. First of all, principle number one, focus requires dependence. Focus requires dependence. Notice what the writer of Proverbs says. He says, trust in the Lord. Trust, depend, commit. The word trust means to lean on, to be confident of. And the Hebrew word for trust had originally the idea of laying helplessly face downward. The word trust meant to totally and completely and absolutely and without reservation and without conditions and without stipulations put your faith in something. And the word trust is found in the book of Proverbs many times. Proverbs 16:20 says, whoever trusts in the Lord, happy is he. 22:19 says, so that your trust may be in the Lord, I have instructed you today, even you. Proverbs 28:25 says, he who is of a proud heart stirs up strife, but he who trusts in the Lord will be prospered. And Proverbs 35 says, every word of God is pure. He is a shield to those who put their trust in him. When you get to the book of Psalms, you find the same truth over and over again. Psalm 115:11 says, you who fear the Lord, trust in the Lord. He is their help and their shield. Psalm 62:8 says, trust in him at all times. You people, pour out your heart before him. God is a refuge for us. Psalm 125:1 says, they that trust in the Lord shall be as Mount Zion, which cannot be moved, but abides forever. And the key text, which is a commentary on trusting the Lord, is Psalm 37, verses 5-7. Commit your way to the Lord. Trust also in him, and he shall bring forth your righteousness as the light and your justice as the noonday. Rest in the Lord and wait patiently for him. Do not fret because of him who prospers in his way, because of the man who brings wicked schemes to pass. And I went back through my Bible and underlined these five phrases, which are all about trusting the Lord. Commit your way to the Lord. Trust also in the Lord. Rest in the Lord. Wait patiently for the Lord. And then fret not. Say that. Fret not. When you trust, you don't fret. How many of you know what the word fret means? It means to worry. When you put your trust in the Lord, you depend on Him. And the writer of Proverbs says that the first step to getting focus in your life is to come to the place where you're willing to depend on God, to trust in Him, to believe that God knows what's best for you, and to rest yourself entirely on Him. Trust in God. Then secondly, focusing requires dedication. The next phrase in these two verses says, trust in the Lord, how's it go? With all your heart. That is a picture of surrender. What does it mean to trust with all your heart? Well, let me tell you what it doesn't mean. There's an interesting little commentary about what it doesn't mean in James chapter 1, where James is encouraging God's people to pray. And he says, if any of you lacks wisdom, let him ask of God, who gives to all men liberally without reproach, and it will be given to him. But let him ask in faith, with no doubting, for he who doubts is like a wave of the sea, driven and tossed by the wind. For let not that man suppose that he will receive anything from the Lord. He is a double-minded man, unstable in all of his ways. What does that have to do with fully trusting the Lord with all of your heart? Listen again to Eugene Peterson's rendition of this verse. If you don't know what you're doing, pray to the Father. He loves to help. You won't be condescended to when you ask for it. Ask boldly, ask believingly, without a second thought. Now watch. People who worry their prayers are like wind-whipped waves. Don't think you're going to get anything from the Master that way, adrift at sea, keeping all your options open. How many of you have ever prayed like that, keeping all your options open? You haven't committed to the Lord with all of your heart. You've committed to the Lord and left your options open. That doesn't get you focused. That gets you unfocused. That gets your life all fuzzy. You have to get rid of all of your options and say, Almighty God, I'm trusting in you. How? With my whole heart. In the book of Psalms, in the 119th Psalm, which is sometimes referred to as the Psalm of the Whole Heart, over and over again in that Psalm, it talks about what we're doing with the Lord, we're to be doing with our whole heart. For instance, in verse 10 of Psalm 119, it says, with my whole heart I have sought you. In verse 34, it says, give me understanding and I'll keep your law. Indeed, I'll observe it with my whole heart. I entreated your favor with my whole heart, verse 58. Verse 69 says, I will keep your precepts with my whole heart. Verse 145 says, I cry out with my whole heart. How many of you know God wants not half-hearted people? He wants whole-hearted people. And when we trust in Him, if we want His focus in our life, and I have to keep telling myself this, there's no halfway with God. You don't just kind of share the guidance system with God. I'll do what I think part of the time, you do what you think I should do part of the time. No, God says if you want focus in your life, if you want direction in your life, here are the first things you do. First of all, you depend on me. Trust in the Lord. And don't do it partly, do it fully, with your whole heart. That means you don't keep options open. There isn't any such thing as, Lord, I'm going to trust you with this, and then if this doesn't work, here's plan B. How many of you know the Bible doesn't have any plan Bs? Did you know that? People always ask me, well, why isn't there more definitive information about this or about that? Well, why doesn't God tell us what to do if this doesn't work? God has His perfect will. When we miss His perfect will, He doesn't throw us away, but He doesn't have plan B and plan C. He's got a perfect will for us. And when we miss that will, when we don't do what God tells us to do, oftentimes we're left kind of on an uncharted sea to figure things out, and oftentimes it doesn't go very well, does it? God wants us to trust Him with our whole heart. Focusing requires dependence and dedication. But it also requires discipline. This may be the hardest part. This is a qualification in the verse. Notice what the proverb says. Lean not to your own understanding. Now, the word lean isn't a word which means to just kind of rest like this. The word lean means to put your whole weight on something. It's the same concept as the word trust. And the writer of Proverbs says, don't lean on your own understanding. Proverbs 3 and verse 7 is a great commentary. It says, do not be wise in your own eyes. When you turn to God in trust with your whole heart, you automatically turn away from something else, don't you? Here you are going through life, trying to make the best of life, trying to do the best you can, and you feel all unfocused in your life. You've been making all the decisions based upon Wall Street and all of the other things that might make input into what you do. God's not been in the picture. All of a sudden you realize you're unfocused and you hear a message on how to be focused spiritually. Put all your trust in the Lord. Trust Him with all your heart. And lean not to your own understanding. That doesn't mean you give up all financial information. It means you no longer trust in that. You have a higher source, someone who gives you better information, someone who cares about where that information takes you. You trust in the Lord and you don't lean on your own understanding. Psalm 146 verse 3 says, don't put your trust in princes, nor in a son of man in whom there is no help. And I'm reminded that often when we're trying to find our focus, God will instruct us to do things that are the opposite of our inclination. And yet we have to ask ourselves, do we trust the one that we have trusted? And when He tells us, this is the way, walk in it, and part of our own human inclination is that that's not the way we should go, do we follow Him? Do we lean out from the mountain so that we're safe, even though it doesn't feel right? Or do we follow our own inclinations? And that's what the writer of Proverbs says. He says that if you're going to have focus in your life, you have to depend, you have to trust. You have to dedicate yourself in such a way that you do so with all of your heart. And you have to discipline yourself that when your inclinations and the Word of God come into conflict, even though you have these human feelings that you can't deny, you do what God tells you to do. And so often, those are the things that come into conflict among our singles and among the young people. They're exposed all the time to the drives and the inclinations that are theirs by virtue of their Creator. And they have the Word of God that says that marriage is the place for that expression. And you hear them sometimes say, but if I have this inclination and this drive, isn't that from God? Not necessarily. You're to trust in the Lord, His Word, with all of your heart, and not lean to your own inclinations. And then notice, focusing requires discernment. In all your ways, acknowledge Him. This is a great little phrase in this verse. To acknowledge means to recognize. Notice, we're to acknowledge Him in all our ways. The key word here is the word in. We are to acknowledge the Lord just where He places us. In the home, in the business, at school, at work, at play. We are to acknowledge Him in health and in affliction. We are to acknowledge Him when we're well and when we're strong, when there are weddings and when there are funerals. In all of our ways, in whatever we do, we're to recognize and acknowledge Him. That means we're to follow Him and obey Him in all of our daily walk. Do what He says and continue to do that in all that we do. Proverbs 16:3 says, commit your works to the Lord and your thoughts will be established. 1 Corinthians 10:31 says, whatever you do, whether you eat or drink, do it all to the glory of God. And Colossians 3:17 adds a similar word, that whatever you do in word or deed, do all in the name of the Lord Jesus. And when you do all of these things, when you depend, you trust in the Lord, and you dedicate yourself with all your heart, and you discipline yourself, not leaning to your own understanding, and you acknowledge Him in everything you do, the result will be you will get direction in your life. Focusing your life results in direction. The end of these verses say, He shall direct your paths. How many of you know that when God directs your paths, you're focused? When you're getting your signals from Almighty God and you're in His path, you're focused. You know what to do, and nothing can sway you. You're on God's mission, in God's place, in God's way, even as the Lord Jesus who came to give His life for the world. Whenever he was tempted to go in a different direction, he would always say, "Mine hour's not yet come, mine hour's not yet come." He never lost his focus so that he could stand one day and say, "I have done all that you've asked me to do, O God. I have stayed focused all through my life." Now, none of us probably will be able to say at the end of our lives, "I never lost focus even once." I know I won't. But I want to stay focused as much as I can in the pathway that God has directed for me so that I don't miss any of his blessings or any of the things that he wants to do in my life or in the lives of others who are around me. So I'm going to commit myself to trust with all my heart and not lean to my own understanding and acknowledge him in all of my ways, because that's the formula for getting a focused life where God directs your paths. Literally, what it says in the text is, when you do this, he makes your path straight. Gives you a straight path. So you know where to walk. You know what to do. What a thrill. And the Word of God is filled with verses that impress upon our hearts this truth. Let me just give you several of them. Proverbs 16:9. A man's heart plans his way, but the Lord directs his steps. Psalm 25:8. Good and upright is the Lord, therefore he teaches sinners the way. Psalm 32:8, I will instruct you and teach you in the way you should go. I will guide you with my eye. Isaiah 30:21, your ears shall hear a word behind you saying, this is the way, walk in it. Whenever you turn to the right hand or wherever you turn to the left. Isaiah 48:17 says, thus says the Lord your Redeemer, the Holy One of Israel, I am the Lord your God who teaches you to profit, who leads you by the way you should go. Amen. Thank God for that wonderful promise. I'm not out here on a sea of uncertainty trying to figure out what life is all about. I've got Almighty God directing my path. You say, well, if I do what God wants me to do, won't I miss out on some of the things I want to do? Listen to me. The Word of God says, commit your way to the Lord, and he will give you the desires of your heart. I'm learning finally that everything I think I want to do that may be not in the center of what God wants for me is second best. If I just get over on God's path, he not only gives me what he wants, but he gives me what I want. He gives me what my desires are. And I could illustrate that for my own life over and over again, that when I focus on God's purpose, I get God's perfect will for my life. What a thrill that is. To know that he's there saying, hey, Jeremiah, turn this way, turn that way. No, don't go there. Focus requires dependence, trust in the Lord, requires dedication with all your heart, requires discipline, don't lean to your own understanding, requires discernment, in all your ways acknowledge him, and it results in direction. He'll give you the desires of your heart. This is God's proactive plan to keep you in the very center of his will every single day of your life from this moment until you get to heaven. And God's providence doesn't work unless you're willing to trust him and depend on him and not lean on your own understanding and say, Almighty God, thank you for this wonderful instrument you've given me to direct my life. And once and for all, right now, I'm going to trust you and trust it. I'm going to get it hooked up right. And I'm going to put it into operation so I know where I'm going. And my paths can be directed to God's purpose for my life. You will never be truly happy until you're walking in the perfect will of God. And you know, for some of you, you don't have Jesus Christ in your life. He hasn't promised to direct everybody. He's promised to direct his own children. And if you don't know Jesus Christ as your Savior, before you get lost, before you get totally out of focus, why don't you give your heart to Christ? Let him give to you not only forgiveness for your sin and salvation for your life, but ultimately direction for what he wants you to do in the here and now. And he'll do it.
2: Amen. Plan better with the Lord. That's the nature of today's study. You know, people say he's my co-author or he's my co-business leader. No, he needs to be the head and you're the assistant. He's the head, you're junior partner, but let Jesus Christ direct your life and help you plan the future. Tomorrow, we are going to move away from this study on Proverbs with a very special message that's all about the way we think. Here's the title of the message. You are not what you think you are, but what you think you are. And that will be our study tomorrow and again on Monday. Be sure to join us then. 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

0: Little Is Much, that is the title of the song that we just listened to. And yes, if you want to weigh in on today's music choices, then be sure to send us a quick WhatsApp on +27 7264 14 75. Chuck Swindoll has another important topic to discuss with us next in Insight for Living.
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2: 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Second, the way we worship changes. 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And fourth, the way we relate to those closest to us changes. 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
1: We're to glorify God in our bodies. Lord God, I'm yours. You have gifted me in ways that I wouldn't have ever expected, and I thank you. I'm here to serve you. May my service be for you, and may it be authentic, and may it bring honor to your name. I reverence your name, O God. Now, in order for the gears to be engaged, for the fuel to be used that God supplies, there must be the filling of the Spirit. Ephesians chapter 5, began at verse 15, be careful how you walk. I would say that to every Christian. Part of the reason is you want to glorify God. So that takes care. Pay attention. Listen to His word. Come to Him in prayer. Seek His help. Furthermore, you're being watched. You and I don't think about that much. If we did, it would drive us nuts. It really would. We'd be uneasy if we knew how many people watched us. And furthermore, when you're under His control, verse 16, you make the most of your time because the days are evil. God knows that's true. We make the most of our time. And next, we discern the will of God. So then, don't be foolish, but understand what the will of the Lord is. Now, wait a minute. How can you walk as you ought to walk? How can you be wise when you tend toward being less than wise? How can we make the most of our time? How can we understand the will of the Lord? Well, we need His empowerment, enablement. That's what the next verse is all about. Ephesians 5:18. This is the verse for the believer.

0: believer, because this tells you how to live an authentic, empowered life. Pay close attention. It begins with a command. There are two commands in the verse. The first command, negative, is don't get drunk with wine. Now, why not? Because that's dissipation. When you're drunk with liquor, when you're drunk with alcohol, then you lose control. But there's a positive command on the heels of that. Rather than getting drunk with wine, for that's dissipation, second command, be filled with the Spirit. So allow me to point out four factors that you may or may not know up until this moment. I want you to know it before you leave today. Look closely from the last part of verse 18, be filled with the Spirit. First, it is a command. It is a command directed to us from the Lord Himself. Be filled with the Spirit. Second factor, it's a plural. Y'all, okay, it's for all of y'all. Look at the third factor. It's passive. It's called the passive voice. Be filled. Be filled. One of the translations renders it well. Let the Holy Spirit fill you. So I take it that when we begin our day, this is what I do and have done for years. Lord, I am yours, and I place myself at your disposal. I ask you to move through me and to work through me and to do your work because of me. Fill me with your Spirit, which is the reason for the prayer. Lord, you take over. I have some tough decisions I need to make. May your Spirit work through me in making those decisions. I have some relationships that are strained. May your Spirit guide me as I try my best by your strength to work through those broken and strained relationships. Now, fourth, it's in the present tense. So that says, keep on doing it continually, be filled frequently, habitually, regularly. Continually moving under the power and the authority and the control of the Holy Spirit. Let's look at the results, and there are four of them right here in the same passage. Wonderful thing about the Bible, if you read it closely enough, you'll see that it answers many of its own questions. Like a question is, what will be the result of being filled with the Spirit? What happens when I pray that kind of prayer, and the Lord hears it, and the Lord completes it, and answers it, yes, what does he do? Well, look at the next three verses, right here in front of us. The first thing that occurs is that the Spirit's filling affects my speaking. See? Speaking to one another. Before we go on to the music part, let's stay with speaking. The Spirit's filling affects my speaking. One man put it this way, we are on speaking terms with our brothers and sisters when we are filled with the Spirit. We don't jump too quickly into our first impressions. We're speaking with them. There's a dialogue that happens. We enjoy a meaningful discussion. We share in the give and take of life. In fact, the parallel passage to this is in Colossians again, chapter 3. And I only have you turn to verse 16 because it goes a little further on it. Let the word of Christ dwell richly dwell within you with all wisdom, teaching and admonishing one another. When I am filled with the Spirit, I am teachable. I'm ready to learn from others, and you are ready to learn from others. In fact, we're able to teach one another, to communicate information that is valuable and helpful and practical and useful. And the word admonition is the other side. We're able to receive and accept admonition. We're open to confrontation. We're not stubborn or proud or resistant. When the Spirit of God is in control, the speaking to one another includes the give and take of life. And we are grateful for that work of the Spirit We often call it fellowship, but that's another overused word. Fellowship includes the kind of meaningful dialogue that makes a difference in our lives. How much better we are because we have learned from others. The filling of the Spirit, lubricates the gears, makes us willing to hear and willing to accept. Every once in a while, a good friend or my wife or one of my own children will say, "Dad, there's something." The kids will say, "Dad, there's something you need to know. And I haven't told you, but I want you to know this." And they'll bring up something that's been offensive or been difficult for them to deal with in me. And they admonish me, or my wife will, or a friend will, a colleague will do that. And because I'm filled with the Spirit, I'm open to that. When I'm not filled with the Spirit, I resist that. I don't want to hear that. And we all know both experiences. And so we speak to one another correctly when we are filled with the Spirit. Look carefully at the next response or result. Back to Ephesians 5, verse 19. Speaking to one another in psalms and hymns and spiritual songs, singing and making melody with your heart to the Lord. Here's the second result. The Spirit's filling gives me a melodious heart. A melodious heart. We use music effectively and frequently in worship, and our worship is enhanced. Not only by the music, but as the Spirit of God fills us, we throw ourselves into it. We sing heartily to the Lord. It's a Spirit-filled delight to share in song with one another. And they are divided for us into psalms, hymns, and spiritual songs. What a way to express heartfelt worship. Can you imagine worship without music? There's an old popular song, "Without a song, the day would never end. Without a song, the road would never bend. When things go wrong, a man ain't got a friend without a song." It probably doesn't surprise you to know every once in a while I just belt out in a song. I have to be careful where I am, and I'm usually alone when I do that, or in my study, or with Cynthia, who's gotten used to it. Sometime there's nothing like a song to get the worship expressed. At Thanksgiving time, we sing Henry Alford's wonderful words, "Come ye thankful people, come. Raise the song of harvest home. All is safely gathered in ere the winter storms begin." Back in a culture of the farm and harvest that comes to us. I even found an old soldier's song during the Civil War as he paused following the bloody battle in 1864. He wrote this: "We're tenting tonight on the old campground. Give us a song to cheer our weary hearts, a song of home and friends we love so dear." I realize that some of you cannot sing, and I know you want to, and I don't mean this in any way the wrong way, but you're free to sing to the Lord. He doesn't come back to you and say, "You're not quite on pitch there," or "That your voice needs help." You know, he doesn't do that. He hears this. See what it says? We make melody with our hearts to the Lord. You don't have to audition to bring your melodious heart to the Lord. I would urge more of you to become the students of the hymns or the great choruses of worship. Learn them. Sing them. They will make a difference in your day. How valuable is music in our lives? By the way, a melodious heart is never a grumbling heart. Never a grumbling heart. Which brings us to the third. Look at verse 20, always giving thanks. It's another result. The Spirit's filling makes us thankful. Thankful people. Don't miss the always and all things. Always giving thanks for all things. Always giving thanks. Gratitude is an eloquent statement of the Spirit's filling. Grumbling is a statement of the flesh in control. I'm not saying you don't have room to disagree. Of course you do. That's part of having discernment. But you don't grumble. Life for you hasn't boiled down to a bunch of gripes and grumbles. You're giving thanks in the name of the Lord Jesus Christ to God, even the Father. And there's a fourth. And be subject to one another in the fear of Christ. Mutual submission. Remember the first word. Mutual submission. Not only are you submissive to those in authority over you, those who are filled with the Spirit are submissive to you. There's no rank in the body of Christ. All ground is level at the foot of the cross. There's no gender mentioned here. This is important, especially for us men who love it when we get to verse 22. Wives, be in subjection to your own husbands. It's the way we tend to read it. And we go, look at that, honey. Look at that. Right there in the text. Several years ago, I was flying back from a Promise Keepers conference, and part of the conference had been spent with Jack Hayford, friend of mine, and Jack was sitting up here at this seat, and I was sitting back here, and his chair was empty, and he said, come on up here. So I walked up and sat on by him. We had a delightful time. Jack's so much fun to be with. He told me a terrific story. He said, hey, I got a story you can use sometime. So he passed it on to me. So Hayford gets credit for this one. He said there was this couple that went to this two-day conference on marriage. And it so happened this was one of those speakers that just hammered away at the wife being in submission to her husband. Well, a husband loved it. He was sitting there drinking it in and, oh, let's stay late and get everything he has to say, you know. So when they get home, they get out of the car and he slams the door and walks inside the house and closes the door and locks it. And she looks at him. He goes, I want to get something straight with you right now. From now on, that's the way things are going to be here. You got that? You submit to me. He didn't see her for 2 weeks. The beginning of the third week, he could begin to see her out of one eye. So guys, be careful. Now, I've had a little fun with you, but I'm going to be real serious when I say I have never seen an exception of harmony in a marriage. Both members are healthy. Both are wholesome and healthy. Nobody's sick in this. By that, I include emotional sickness. Where there is a godly man and a wife who loves being with him, listening to him, respecting him. In fact, the closer one walks with Christ, the more many people want to be near you. I've never seen a husband have trouble with a submissive wife if his heart is right, if his tongue is controlled, if his spirit is gentle, if his life is marked by wisdom, compassion, discernment, care, affection, consistency. What wife doesn't want to be around a man like that? Why would we be like that? Look at the end of verse 21. Be subject to one another in the fear of Christ. You know what that means? Out of respect for Christ. You know why I listen when my wife speaks? Because I respect Christ. You know why she listens to me when I say things to her that may be hard for her to hear? Because she respects Christ. When both of you respect Christ, it does an amazing thing to your ability to communicate. The barriers just seem to kind of drop, and we're open. As I see through all the ground we've covered here and call to mind the importance of the subject, a couple of things sort of stand out in my mind. One has to do with the world system, and the other has to do with the church. And the first regarding the world isn't looking for the amazing, but rather the authentic. The world doesn't expect Christians to walk on water. Most folks in the world don't expect us to be perfect, but they do expect us to be real. I don't know of one other characteristic that draws people with an interest to the person of Christ more than authenticity. That includes teenagers as well as those getting up in years. The age spectrum is broad. Authenticity is always appealing. The world isn't looking for the amazing, but rather longing to find the authentic. The filling of the Spirit creates that kind of authenticity. The second is this. The church doesn't need monthly miracles. We need daily enablement. We as a church don't have to have miracles regularly. That's not the way God operates. But we do need the enablement, the infilling, the empowering, the dynamic of His presence among us. We sang earlier a wonderful old chorus, Spirit of the Living God, fall afresh on me. Melt me, mold me, what? Fill me, use me. It's in that order. Be glorified in the fellowship as I speak to one another, other people in my talk and in my dialogue. Be the reason for my thankfulness. Be the core, the center of my thankfulness. Deliver me from my circumstances, looking to them to make me thankful. Remind me that you are the one that gives me a thankful spirit. Be honored in my submissive attitude. Be magnified as a result of my openness and vulnerability with my brothers and sisters. Be the source of my authentic life. Be the reason that's true. Be the supplier of my daily fuel, Lord. It's terribly important that every one of us come to terms with the Spirit and the flesh. The Spirit and the flesh. The Spirit leads us faithfully into a life of righteousness, authenticity, genuine godliness. The flesh turns the attention on ourselves, makes us defensive, argumentative, nitpicking, demanding, hard to live with, hard to deal with. When I'm under the control of the Spirit, it does wonders in my relationship with my family, for example. When I'm under the control of the flesh, it's amazing the destruction that follows, especially verbal destruction. I'd like all of us to just bow our heads right where we are, right? Just sit quietly and sit there with your eyes closed. Remember the prayer I offered earlier. Lord, I'm in the process of fulfilling your will. Fill me with your Spirit. Fill me with your Spirit. I want to glorify your name because I belong to you. I pledge my allegiance to you today. Enable me in my walk to have the discernment to walk in obedience, not disobedience. Guard my tongue. Guard my eyes, my mind, my decision. I want to be under your control today. If you have never met Jesus Christ in a personal way, that prayer is premature for you. Your prayer is, Lord, today I acknowledge that you and I aren't even on speaking terms. I've never trusted in your Son as Savior. Today I want to do that. I invite him to take charge of my life. Believe in him. Trust him. So, Lord, thank you for your presence and thank you for your promise to give us an enablement that comes directly from you. Deliver us, our Father, from looking for the sensational and then being disillusioned when it isn't a reality. Bring us face to face with what you have promised. And that's the power to live the life of Christ in the world like this one. Now dismiss us with that hope and assurance. And bring those who've never trusted in your Son to faith in him, I pray. Do that soon, Lord, I ask. In the name of the Savior, Jesus Christ. Everyone said, amen.
1: So here's the bottom line. We need to stop chasing the sensational. 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I'm Bill Meyer. 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
1: 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Andrea Renzella is our first artist up in our worship hour. He'll be singing Set My Love. Then Amanda Lindsay Cook with House on a Hill.

You're listening to Daybreak. We are starting our day with worship in our hearts. And throughout the day, if you want to request a special worship song, then you are welcome to get in touch. Right now, it's Rob and Mark singing Fly, and then from the A Cappella Hymn Collection's album, Be Thou My Vision.

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1: You know, we're always blessed by our correspondence with you. And if you want to send us a letter today, then please send it through to PO Box 4232, Kempton Park, 1620, South Africa. The mandate is on next with Here Is Love, then Paul Bellocci, Above All.

0: speaking hope to the world. 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
1: There's a line that's been drawn down through the ages, and on that line there stands an old weathered rugged cross, and on that cross a battle is raging. It's for the gain of man's soul, or its loss. Then the earth shakes with the very force of the conflict. And the sun, it refuses to shine, because right there

0: When a nation feels overwhelmed by refugees, when cultures shift and long-held traditions seem to fray, it's natural for fear to arise. Politicians argue, communities polarise, and deep down, ordinary people like you and me wrestle with difficult questions. How much change can we take? Where do compassion and common sense meet? Hi, I'm Bernie Diamond, and welcome again to Fresh. As you weigh those questions, take a moment to drink this in. Deuteronomy chapter 27, verse 19. Cursed is anyone who withholds justice from the foreigner, the fatherless, or the widow. Strong words indeed. It seems that God is deadly serious about how his people treat the most vulnerable, including the refugee, the outsider, the stranger. Yes, it's complicated. Yes, governments have to make difficult policy decisions. But as for you and me, as followers of Jesus, the command is clear. When we see a stranger, we don't first see a threat to our own way of life. We see a person made in the image of God. We see someone that Christ died for. And here's the thing. The gospel itself was birthed into a multicultural clash of Jews, Greeks, and Romans. Jesus broke cultural barriers by eating with Samaritans, touching lepers, welcoming Gentiles. He didn't fear erosion of culture. He ushered in a new kingdom where every tribe and tongue are gathered around his throne. So let me challenge you. Are you looking at refugees and migrants through the lens of fear or through the eyes of Christ? Yeah, it's hard. Yeah, it may cost us comfort, but the cross wasn't comfortable either. Our call is not to protect culture at all costs, but to reflect Christ at all costs, to offer justice, mercy, love, even to the stranger at our gate. That's the kingdom way, because that's God's word, fresh for you today. Yeah, love isn't always easy, but love is powerful. That's why there's so much power in God's word.
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2: I'm a very organized person who likes to keep everything really tidy and neat around me. I like planning ahead, and I really like to know exactly what is it that I need to do, where I need to be, when. And if I have a task to do, I start it as soon as possible because I like to have plenty of time to do it well and to finish on time.

0: and welcome to Women of Hope. It's so good to be back with you again, isn't it, Tammy?
1: It sure is. And I wonder what you're doing today as you listen. Are you busy doing an important task? Or maybe everything is neat and tidy, like Tita. Or maybe you're taking this opportunity to sit down with a cup of tea and relax with us. I wonder.
0: I know many of us struggle to be like Tita, always neat and tidy and well-organized. Perhaps you're one of those people. Even the most organized of people may struggle with keeping everything in order on occasion.
1: Maybe she's going to teach us how to be neat and tidy and organized. That's how I'd like to be. So welcome, Tita. It's good to have you here.
2: Hello, Tammy and Carol. And no, I haven't come to teach you how to be neat and tidy, but I've actually come to share some of the things that I've learned in my life about always wanting to be in control. Because, you know, when I commit to do something, I want to make sure that people can rely on me and know that I will do what I promise.
0: Okay, Tita, tell us, were you always like this? Or did your mother make you tidy up all the time?
2: Well, no, she didn't have to. You know, perhaps listening just to this, you might think that living like this was very hard work, but being tidy has always come very naturally to me. I've always been like that. Can I tell you a little secret?
0: Please do.
2: Well, as a very young girl, I was quite different to most children. I used to like to have my bedroom really tidy. I would always make sure that after using things, I would put them back where they belong, or I made sure that my clothes would go back in the cupboard or their toys would go back in the shelves. And I still remember how angry I used to get when my sisters would come and make a mess in my room, or they would take my things and they wouldn't put them back where they should be.
1: Wow. Where can I find a daughter like that?
2: As you can see, even from my childhood days, trying to live a very organized life, it was something that came just very natural to me.
1: Are you still like that?
2: Well, let me tell you about it. As time went by, I did as many women do, and I got married. And before too long, I became a mother. And maybe now you can imagine what I'm about to say next. Yes, I really wanted to organize my husband's life and my children's lives. And I wanted to live in a very tidy house all the time. But if you have children, I think that, you know, that's almost impossible, isn't it? And I thought I could plan our lives and know exactly what was going to happen every day, every week, every month, and if possible, almost every year. But I have to confess that I thought this would be a very positive way to live.
1: And?
2: Well, as you can imagine, I would plan things and then I'd have to change all my plans because the children would get sick or I would try to be on time but would be delayed because somebody was not ready on time. Or as soon as I tidied up, of course, the children would make a mess somewhere else in the house. And this way of living, I just found it very tiring and frustrating. And let me tell you really how I felt. I want you to imagine 10 different pieces of strings that are in front of you and they are lined up on the floor and totally straight. And they're just one after the other, totally straight lying there. Well, this is how I wanted everything in my life to look like and to feel like. But now, I want you to imagine the same 10 pieces of string, but now they're all tangled up and knotted up, and they are in a very tight mess. Well, no matter how hard I tried to have a life that was organized, this is really what happened. I just couldn't keep everything in my life and the lives of my children and my husband neat and tidy and straight and in perfect order. So I started feeling anxious and frustrated and often even very angry. And in a few words, my plans were not working.

0: Here today on Women of Hope, Tita is telling us how she always liked to have everything neat and tidy and in order. But as you can imagine, that's a hard thing to do when you have a family.
1: It made her feel anxious, frustrated, and angry. So, Tita, what did you do about it?
2: Well, gradually I realized that I wanted to live a very organized life. But I had to admit that what I really wanted was to be in control. And as long as I felt that I could control life, I felt safe. But of course, the reality is that life is not always as we want it to be, is it?
0: It never is. So what did you do about it?
2: Oh, well, I had to learn some things about why I really wanted to be in control all the time. And I can share with you now two of the things that I've learned about control. Firstly, having control over your life is not really a bad thing in itself. If we don't make any plans, or if we don't really care about what happens or when, all around us, then would just be chaos. Actually, I think it would be irresponsible not to have some control over the lives of our children or our house, our time, our work, or the activities that we do. But we have to learn to be flexible and to give a little. And having some control but being flexible actually leads you to live a balanced life. And secondly, nobody really has control over their lives. Have you ever had to change your plans because all of a sudden you got very sick, or maybe you lost your job, or perhaps you started having serious relationship problems with your husband or one of your children? Or perhaps when you least expected it, you were told that you had to leave the place where you've been living. Everybody has unexpected things that happen in their lives.
1: I'm sure we all know what that's like. I just experienced it. I was away out of the city on a ministry commitment, and I received a call Saturday afternoon that my daughter was in the emergency room. I wanted to drop all of my commitments and run home to her. But I needed to remember she had a husband to care for her and doctors who could care for her, and I needed to fulfill my commitments. She's fine now, and the ministry was a wonderful opportunity. So God took care of that situation because I let Him.
0: If our feelings of security or being safe are based on having control over all of our circumstances, we would be in trouble. Whether we like it or not, when we least expect it, our circumstances change and we face unexpected challenges.
2: Yeah, so what I've been learning to do is try to take a more relaxed approach to life.
1: How did you do that, Tita?
2: Well, there are again two things that I learned to do. First, I realized that I must take responsibility for my own actions, but when it comes to other people, I have to let go, and I have to actually allow them to do things that the way they want to do them, instead of always trying to organize life for them. Because, you know, after all, who am I to really think that I know it all or that my decisions are always the best for everybody? And second, when I face situations that are clearly beyond my control, instead of panicking, I have learned to take a deep breath and think carefully and then decide what's the best thing to do. Now, have you ever heard that saying that says, if life gives you lemons, make lemonade? Well, I'm learning to make lemonade even when I don't feel like it.
0: Oh, I love lemonade. You squeeze the bitter juice of a lemon, add some cool water and a little sugar, and it's refreshing to drink, especially on hot days.
1: So what you're actually doing is turning something bitter into something sweet and refreshing. What a great thing to remember.
2: Could it be that right now you're thinking, but that's not realistic, because often things that happen to people are bad, very hurtful and damaging, and they are beyond their control. Don't tell me that something good can be done then.
0: That's a great point. Maybe that's how you're feeling right now. Let's talk about that a little bit more after this song.

0: You're with us on Women of Hope. Maybe you're asking that question. How can something good come out of the bad things that are happening in my life right now?
1: Yeah, there might be things that you're facing that you don't really like, that have hurt you, and that you feel that you have no control over. For example, you may not like the way your parents treated you. Your upbringing maybe was not a happy, healthy one, and you were badly hurt by these. I agree. Maybe you can't change that, but today I have some very good news for all of us. When we're facing things that we cannot control, we don't have to struggle with them alone. Because if we do, we end up with our emotions tied up in knots, like the example of the pieces of string. And believe me, it's not easy living life when your emotions are in a mess, tied up in knots. Maybe this is you today. Maybe you're struggling, carrying the weight of trying to be in control of everything in your life. Maybe you're feeling fearful and frustrated because you can't control your circumstances. I want to share some very powerful words with you from God's Word, the Bible. One day, Jesus said to his followers, "Come to me, all of you who are tired and have heavy loads, and I will give you rest. Accept my teachings and learn from me, because I am gentle and humble in spirit, and then you will find rest for your lives. The teaching that I ask you to accept is easy, and the load that I give you to carry is light." So what does this mean to you and me today? Well, Jesus is telling us that we need to learn from him. This is why we come and share things with you from God's Word here on Woman of Hope. God clearly teaches us in his Word that we are not meant to carry the load of trying to control our lives. Here are some other powerful words and comforting words that God also says to us. "I know the plans that I have for you. They are to benefit you, not to harm you, to give you hope and a future." If you have ever made plans to do something and things didn't go well, you would agree with me that we, human beings, don't always get it right. You know, God knows this, and this is why he wants us to do an exchange or a swap with him. We give him control of our lives, and he will lead us to those amazing plans that he has for each one of us. Plans for our good, to give us hope and a future. This is why he sent his son Jesus to take the punishment that we deserve for the wrong things that we do. He offers us then a new life in Jesus. And who could ask for a better person to share the circumstances of your life than with Jesus, the Son of God? I needed to give him control and talk to him about everything. And when I gave total control of my life to Jesus, I began finding peace because now I know that I don't have to have all the answers. I don't need to work everything out by myself. God has all the answers, everything worked out for me, and he will lead me in the right direction if I let him do that. Here's one more promise from God. "Trust in the Lord with all your heart. Do not depend on your own understanding. Seek or look for his will in all that you do, and then he will direct your path. He will lead you in the best way for you."

0: Now, what about those horrible, hurtful things that people have to go through that are beyond their control? Persecution, wars, abuse, exploitation, rejection, neglect, and much more. Well, remember the saying, if life gives you lemons, make lemonade? In the Bible, Paul, who was a follower of Jesus, talks about this in different words. He says, we know that in everything, God works for the good of those who love Him. Paul experienced enormous hardship and suffering. He was persecuted, beaten up, abused, mocked, ridiculed. Surely, he must have felt that these experiences were beyond his control and he didn't like them at all. But when he learned who God was, Paul gave total control of his life to God. Paul knew that no matter how terrible his circumstances were, God was able to bring good out of them. Sometimes his suffering even meant good for other people. And because of Paul's devotion to God, many, many people have learned who the true God is. And even today, we can learn about God from what Paul said in God's Word. He also said, if God is for us, who can ever be against us?
1: Thank you, Tita, for sharing God's Word with us today. Yes, we learn as we read His Word that God made us. He loves us, and there is hope if we give Him control of our lives. If you're experiencing a very painful and hard situation right now, you may feel that there's nothing you can do about it. Yes, you're right. You can't change the past, and you may not be able to change your current circumstances. But the pain you suffer now does not have to control or affect the rest of your life. With God on your side, you can make lemonade. As you allow Him to have control of your life, He will heal your emotions and will give you strength and help you to overcome your hurt. You can learn to live your life differently, in a positive and constructive way.
2: What circumstances are you facing? Are you feeling that life is totally out of control? If this is your situation, let me ask you, have you invited Jesus into your life? Would you like to do that right now? If you would, you can pray this prayer with me. Father God, thank you for loving me so much that you sent your Son, Jesus, to take the punishment for the wrong things that I've done. I want to give you control of my life today. I believe that you want the best for my life, and you can give me hope and a future. Thank you. In the name of your Son, Jesus Christ. Amen.
1: If you prayed that prayer with Tammy today, you might like to write us and tell us all about it. We're here to be your friends. You can contact us in care of this station at Women of Hope. And if you've missed any part of this program or would like to hear one again, you can do that on our website.
2: We want to read a few letters that we received from some people in prison. What a hard life. People in prison have no control over their circumstances, but each one of them has found new life in that terrible place. First, Carol will read a letter from the warden in charge of this prison.
1: The warden writes, when the Project Hannah members started the ministry in the prison, I was in charge. I didn't believe anything or anyone could change those criminals. But now, I have seen and testify that God's word and prayers are powerful and truly change people. I admire the courage and persistency of the ladies to invest in people we thought were hopeless. Your ministry is making a difference in the prisoners' lives.
2: An inmate writes, I was in prison for using drugs and practicing evil deeds. After I met Jesus and accepted Him as my Savior, my life changed completely for the better. God is powerful.
1: It's time for us to go now, but do come back and join us next time on Women of Hope, where we learn that we can have hope in Jesus Christ. Goodbye, and God bless you.

0: number 27724144754. If you are in South Africa, use 0726414475. Both these are our WhatsApp numbers. 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Looking forward to hearing from you soon.
1: 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Then afterwards, it'll be time for our session in German.
2: If you're here today and you want your destiny, I would not be being fair to the Word of God if I didn't tell you that there are going to be dry spots along the journey.
3: Dr. Tony Evans says the process God uses to prepare us for our destiny isn't always comfortable.
2: Things can get worse before they get better, especially when you're being stripped of something that you're wrapped in.
3: This is the Alternative Broadcast, featuring the timeless biblical teachings from the archives of Dr. Tony Evans. Just when we think we're ready for what God has in store for us, we quite often discover God thinks we're ready for more preparation and purification. We'll learn why as Dr. Evans talks about the purpose behind the detours in our lives. Let's join him.
2: If you are a believer in Jesus Christ today, you have a destiny. Now, from an eternal perspective, we know what our destiny is, and that is to be in God's presence forever, worshiping Him and working for Him in that eternal state. That is our eternal destiny. We know that. But our concern or our focus is on the historical destiny that He has for you in this life. There is a destiny in the life to come, but I'm talking about where He's taking you in the life that is. God has a plan for your life, a purpose for your existence. And the reason why you weren't taken to heaven the moment after you were converted is because there is a purpose on earth He desires you to fulfill. There's a reason why you're here. It's not just to work. It's not just to go through the motions. There is a God-designed stamp on your life where He is taking you. But He rarely, and I do mean rarely, ever takes His children to their destiny apart from detours. In other words, He rarely ever takes you from A to B to C to D. He takes you from A to Z to F to R to B to Q. And you never know which letter He's pulling out of the hat next. Part of experiencing your destiny is understanding your detours. When you look at Scripture, it is full of destinies being reached through detours. When God told Israel He was going to take them to their destiny in Canaan, they had to cross the Red Sea. But when you read the Scripture, He didn't take them directly to the Red Sea. He took them down south, brought them back up before He let them cross the Red Sea. Took them on a detour. Abraham was on a 25-year detour. God told him, this is what I'm going to do with you. This is my plan. He never thought it would take 25 years because it seemed so real when he heard it. God has a destiny for you, a place He wants you to be. And there is no better place for you than His place destined to you. There is no individual in the Bible who illustrates this principle of detours and its relationship to destiny like the life of Joseph. Now, I love a good suspense novel. I love a drama. I love a movie or a book with twists and turns along the way, where they've got a story and then they got a story within the story and then a story within the story that's within the story that was in the story. So you got all kind of things happening at the

0: same time. Now, if I'm impatient, I go to the last chapter, because then I can see where all this stuff winds up. Why don't we do that? Why don't we go to the end of Joseph's story? Look at Genesis chapter 50. This is the end of the story. We're going to back up to the beginning of the story in a second, but let's go to the end, because the end helps us understand the concept of destiny, and 37 to 50 gives you the whole suspense novel. But Joseph said to them, that is his brothers, "Do not be afraid, for am I in God's place?" You got a hint of destiny there. Destiny is being in the place God has for you. Am I not in God's place? "As for you, you meant it for evil, but God meant it for good in order to bring about this present result, to preserve many alive. So therefore, do not be afraid. I will provide for you and your little ones." So he comforted them and spoke kindly to them. Please notice that phrase, "As for you, you meant evil against me, and God meant it for good." Watch it, watch it. That tells you something about destiny. It includes evil and good. It's not all good going to destiny. There's some bad stuff on the way to destiny. There's some bad people on the way to destiny. In fact, in our lives, there have been some bad choices on our way to destiny. But don't get stuck there, because he says, even though there's bad, he says God was doing good. So you got bad and good simultaneously taking place in order to wind up in the place God has for you. Now, what you don't want to do is add more chapters to the book than is necessary. But nevertheless, that is the reality, and it involves some evil stuff that took place. Let's go back to the beginning of the story. Chapter 37. We find in verse 2, Joseph was 17 years of age. He is the 11th son of Jacob. Joseph is born into a dysfunctional family. Let me tell you about his daddy, Jacob. Jacob, ever since he was a little boy, was a deceiver. He was a trickster. His name means trickster, because he was always deceiving somebody out of something in order to get his way. He is a manipulator by trade, which explains his children, because his children became manipulators. Because what you and I pass on to our children are not only our looks, it's also our habits, be they good or bad. So the deceiver gave birth to deceivers. He loved Joseph more than all the sons because he was a son of his old age, and made him a varied color tunic, a multicolored coat, or you and I would say an elegant robe. He didn't make anything for anybody else. He made a robe for his favorite kid, the baby in the family. When he made them this special coat, notice what happened. Verse 4, his brothers saw that their father loved him more than all of his brothers, and so they hated him and could not speak to him on friendly terms. So now you got a sibling situation, because daddy's playing favorite. Now let me tell you why they hated him all the more. Not just because he got a pretty robe. That would have been enough of itself. But that's a robe that goes to the oldest son, because it was the firstborn who was to be the most recognized. And the firstborn got a double inheritance. So they understood what this robe meant. This robe meant that he was going to be treated like the firstborn, even though at this point he's the lastborn. And it says, and they hated him and would not speak to him on friendly terms. They talked about him, they degraded him, and there were sibling conflicts. And some of you know what it's like not to be able to communicate with brothers or sisters or siblings because of what went down with daddy and mama. But it ain't over, because now Joseph has a dream. Verse 5, then Joseph had a dream, and when he told it to his brothers, they hated him all the more. He says, please, verse 6, listen to the dream I had last night. Verse 7, behold, we were binding sheaves in the field, and lo, my sheaf rose up and also stood erect, and behold, your sheaves gathered around and bowed down to my sheaves. Now they already don't like you, boy. And you're going to tell them you had a dream where they bowed down to you. So what was their response? Verse 8, and their brother said, are you actually going to reign over us? So they hated him even more for the dreams he dreamt and the words he told them. But not only that, we ain't finished. Verse 9, now he had still another dream. This boy need to stay up. This boy having too many dreams. He had another dream. And he related it to his brothers and said, lo, I have still another dream, and behold, the sun and the moon and 11 stars were bowing down to me. He related this to his father, to his brothers, and his father rebuked him and said to him, what is this dream you have? Shall I and your mother and your brothers actually come and bow ourselves down before you to the ground? Joseph has made three mistakes. The end of verse 2. And Joseph brought back a bad report about them to his father. He's a tattletale. Tattletales for tattletale's sake. Not because you're trying to help. You're trying to get folk in trouble. It's generally done to build up how I look. See, I'm going to tell on you so you look bad. So compared to you, I look better. So we understand it. You know, he's immature. So that's the first thing. Second thing he did was tell his dreams to folk who don't like him. You don't tell folk who can't stand you about dreams where they're going to be underneath you. Some dreams you need to keep to yourself. Now, they may be God-given, but it's God-given to you. There's a third mistake he made. Sporting his tunic. Okay, watch this now. We read in the beginning of the chapter, he's taking care of flocks with his brothers. His brothers already don't like him and speak harshly to him. He's taking care of flocks with his brother. Now he gets suited and booted. He's got on this multicolored flamboyant tunic. Everybody else is riding up in a bike. He drives his car to the flock. And he wants to rub this favoritism in the face of his brothers who already doesn't like him. He is immature. So Joseph is going to have to grow up before he can realize his dream, which means he needs a detour. Here it is. The purpose of detours is to develop you for the destiny God has for you while God is developing the destiny for when you arrive. God is doing two things at one time. He's developing you, maturity, through the things he takes you through for the destiny while he's working on the destiny for when you get there. Now, it's nice if both of them happen at the same time, but I think for most of us, the destiny's sitting there waiting for us to arrive. Because God has a detour and we create new ones.
1: We'll learn more about the purpose of detours in our lives when Dr. Evans continues our lesson in just a moment. Don't go away. Here's Dr. Evans.
0: When God is getting ready to move you to the next spiritual level toward your destiny. We'll talk about how to define your destiny, but when God is seeking to move you to your destiny, here it is, you won't like this, but I gotta tell the truth, the whole truth, nothing but the truth. So help me God, things may get worse before they get better. And I know everybody looking for their blessing and all of that, that's half the truth. The other half the truth is, in order to develop you, God will detour you. And I think most of us know most detours occur when construction is taking place. There's a construction crew on the road creating a detour. The reason why God creates detours is because he's got to do some construction in our lives first. He's got to chip away at the parts that don't fit where he's taking us. He has to chip away at the things we're not ready yet. And depending on how we respond to the detours tells us how long we're in the detours and how long we're going to be blocked from the destiny. So I got to tell you the truth. Things may get worse before they get better because development is part of the process. See, we want the destiny. God wants to make sure you're ready for it. Because the worst thing you can have is to be somewhere God wants you to be and not be ready to be there. Because then you'll mess up the destiny. Everybody in my family will remember September 1st, 2013. We'll remember that date. On September the 1st, 2013, we gathered. And that's where my granddaughter, Karis, was surprised with an engagement ring from her boyfriend. He took out a Cracker Jack box. He did. And he poured the Cracker Jacks out, and out comes this diamond engagement ring, and he gets on one knee and hands her a Bible, and then he says, "Will you marry me?" That engagement ring was purchased from a store, but the ring on her finger purchased from the store didn't start there looking good. That was dug up from the ground, and it was dirty. It had value, but the value was not now realized. It had to go through a process before it ever wound up on a finger. It had to go through some chipping and chiseling and cutting and shining and all of this before it wound up on the destiny of a finger coming out of a store. It had to be dug up from a dirty environment. I know many of us have dreams of shiny lives and gold lives and magnificent lives, but God says, I can't put you into my store until I clean you up first. I cannot give you your destiny if you will not allow me to shape your character. I can't give you your destiny if you do not allow me to deal with your sins. I cannot give you your destiny if you don't allow me to promote your righteousness. I can't give you your destiny if you don't allow me to mature you. So therefore, in order to give you your destiny, I've got to detour you first. You don't go from the ground to the store. You go through a process first of detour. And that means things may get worse before they get better. And they do get worse. His father sends him on a trip to see his brothers. He says, I want you to go check on the brothers. Because verse 12, they're tending the flock in Shechem. So he's no longer with him. He was with him when we started, but now after the dream and after the coat and after the tattletaling, we will shepherd without, we don't need him. Why don't you stay home with dad? So his father has to send him because he's no longer shepherding with him. So he goes looking for them. He goes to Shechem, he goes to Dothan, he's looking for them. And when, verse 18, here it is, when they saw him from a distance, and before he came close to them, they plotted against him to put him to death. They said to one another, oh, I love this. Here come the dreamer. Here come the dreamer. Okay, watch this. Here comes somebody who think he's something. Because remember, the dream was he gonna be over us. Here comes somebody who think he better than us. Think he's higher than us. Oh, in other words, watch this. His God-given calling was already being rejected by his own family because they weren't spiritual enough to understand it. So if you're pursuing the Lord and folk don't understand where you're coming from, they may be your nuclear family, your extended family. It could be even your church family. They don't understand where you're coming from, but you know God is leading you. See, they're actually complimenting him in reverse. Here come the dreamer, but that's what he is. In fact, that is how God is going to use him, as you'll see the story unfold. Now let's watch this as we come to a conclusion. They said, verse 20, let us kill him, throw him into the pit. And we will say a wild beast devoured him. Reuben said, no. Let's come on. We got to come up with something. Let's not shed any blood. So it came about when Joseph reached, verse 23, his brothers, they stripped Joseph of his tunic, the very colored tunic that was on him. I told you he was wearing this thing. I told you. Now he's going to visit his brothers who are out with sheep, and he's suited and booted. He's wearing a suit, a royal robe to hang out with some sheep and sheep herders. All right? He's strutting his stuff. Watch this now. And they stripped him of it. Wait, what did they strip him of? They stripped him of something he held in high value. Because he's wearing this thing. It was given to him by his daddy. You see, sometimes when God is taking us on a detour, he allows us to be stripped of things we love the most. Stripped of things we consider the most precious, the most valuable. It looked like he was finally climbing the hill. He was being recognized as royalty. And now he's been stripped. It's like when you've been working in a job and you've been giving it all you have, and now you wind up with a pink slip when you've been doing better than everybody else, and you thought that was going to be a great career move, and you've been stripped. You can be stripped of your dignity when you've given the best you have and somebody you cared about walks out on you and you've been stripped. Because when you're on God's design detours, things can get worse before they get better, especially when you're being stripped of something that you're wrapped in, that's covering you, that's close to you. It says they stripped him of it. And they took him, verse 24, threw him into a pit. Now the pit was empty and without water. Oh, no. Anybody here today in a pit? That's a hole you can't get out of. That's a situation you can't fix. That's a wayward child that you can't control, that you won't listen to you, that's staying on drugs, and you're in a hole and you can't get out of it, and you can't get them out of it. You're stuck. It's a boss you can't get away from. It's a coworker who won't leave you alone. It's a family member who's driving you crazy. It's a mate who is unresponsive, and you find yourself stuck. Because when God takes you on a detour, you often may wind up in a hole. He didn't create the hole. He didn't make the hole, but he was thrown into the hole. If you're here today and you want your destiny, I would not be being fair to the word of God if I didn't tell you that there are going to be dry spots along the journey. There's going to be dry spots where nothing appears to be happening, and you find yourself stuck in a bad place. So I know what the dreamer is thinking. Here is what he's thinking. My dreams are shattered. I had these great dreams. I thought I was going to be something, be somebody, go somewhere, achieve something. And then I done gone from a royal robe to a hole. I'm down to my underwear because I've been stripped. This man's got to be disappointed. And maybe he's even disappointed with God. God, how could you let me be in this hole when you said you loved me? How can you let me be in this hole when you told me to trust you? How can you let me be in this hole with my own family members doing me in? How can you let me be in this hole with these folk treat me this way? How can you leave me in this hole? And when you're in a hole and you have no way out, you feel like you're in a hopeless situation. You're on a detour because detours are divine designed to contribute to construction. Because God must address our character. He must mature us if he is going to trust us with the destiny he has for us.
1: Dr. Evans will return in a moment to wrap up today's program with a word of prayer. Joseph was a man who knew all about how life could take an unexpected turn. He had more than his share, and most were potentially fatal. Next time, Dr. Evans talks about how sidestepping one disastrous detour led Joseph straight into another, and how we can avoid making that same mistake. Right now, though, he's back to lead us in prayer.
0: Let's pray. Father, I thank you for the word of God that goes forth through this ministry and for every ear that hears it. I pray that you will use the word in the life of each person individually so that they know that they are hearing from you and are transformed by what they hear. I pray that that transformation touches them at their place of need. Wherever they're hurting, struggling, wherever they're in pain, or wherever they're celebrating, may you be the center of that. And may they be able to say, because of the word that they've heard and because of the true God that they're interacting with right now, that you have showed up and shown off on their behalf, doing good by them no matter what their circumstances happen to be. Thank you for how you're going to touch every listener today in your own special way. In Jesus' name, amen.

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0: each month as we shine the light on what God is doing through TWR. There is hope in Jesus and his word, so come celebrate with us. 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
1: Going through the religious motions and even being really faithful in attending church are not the way to intimacy with God. 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
3: It's lovely to join you once again along with our Bible teacher, John Matthews. And together we are journeying in the book of Psalms. Now today, John will lead us through Psalms 50, 52 and 54, presenting the theme, God Desires Good.
1: Esther, thank you very much, and a very warm welcome to this latest episode of Mission 66. So good to have your company wherever you are and whatever your situation. You are so welcome here as we continue our journey through the Bible and we continue exploring this book of Psalms, where we're currently in the second book within the bigger book of Psalms. That is the second collection of chapters. It begins at Psalm 42 and it continues through until Psalm 72. And today we're looking at even numbers today, Psalms 50, 52 and 54. So Psalm 50, that's where we're starting on this episode. And it's a song that is dedicated to Jerusalem, to Zion. And God is described as a God who judges the world and brings judgment over the nations, over all the wrong things. The wickedness is a word that is used, that is present in the world. Psalm 52, then, we see the psalmist presenting a description of wickedness and cruelty practiced by a certain person. And then Psalm 54, it talks about treachery and the deception of a tribe called the Ziphites, according to what we saw back in 1 Samuel chapter 23. And that psalm, Psalm 54, is also an individual lament. Now, these three psalms, they're clearly looking at and discussing the distinction between good and evil. And Psalm 50 begins by saying, "The Mighty One, God the Lord, speaks and summons the earth from the rising of the sun to its setting." And then verse 3 makes it clear what the divine attitude is. It says, "Our God comes. He does not keep silence. Before him is a devouring fire. Around him, a mighty tempest." So we're living in this ethical universe that was created by God, the creator of the heavens and the earth. And God then is the judge of what he has created. And as we know, or we may not know, this justice may take time, it may take a while, but it will never fail. So God is establishing this distinction between good and evil, between injustice and rightness. And that is why our God will never be silent and do nothing. And whatever injustice is committed by the people of God also receives judgment. Verse 7 makes that clear, saying, "Hear, O my people, and I will speak. O Israel, I will testify against you. I am God, your God." The God of Israel, not a God who is merely an ally of his people. He's not simply a God that backs up his chosen people. No, no, he's far, far more than that. His plan, his perspective was far bigger than that. He is a God that makes justice based on his standard of rightness.

0: that word in the Bible is used as righteousness. And he brings forward judgment over the wrong things done by his own people, just as he does with anybody else. And so here in ancient Israel, as well as in the context of today's global church, the same fact remains. And also way outside of the church, it applies to everyone. And that is that judgment begins with God, and it ends with him too. And God here questions the attitude of many religious people who come to God with an attitude of piety, and yet their behavior is not right. This is verse 11, and it's God saying, I know everything. I see the seen, but I see the unseen as well. He says, I know all the birds of the hills, and all that moves in the field, well, it's mine. If I were hungry, I would not tell you, for the world and its fullness are mine. Do I eat the flesh of bulls or drink the blood of goats? Offer to God a sacrifice of thanksgiving and perform your vows to the Most High and call upon me in the day of trouble. I will deliver you and you shall glorify me. So God is not interested in religious formalism, but he wants authenticity. He wants our lives. So in Psalm 50, God makes it clear that he needs and demands a righteous life, that God is not only concerned with people coming into churches and meeting together and doing what may be considered by the outside world to be religious, but he wants much more than that, because that in a way is just the facade. God has a standard, and let's be honest, it's a standard that we cannot reach. And still following this line of thought, we're going to see something similar in Psalm 52. Now, the opening title here presents this psalm as being of King David, and it's written when a chap called Doeg the Edomite had reported David's location to King Saul, who was at the time trying to kill David out of this jealousy. Now, we've already looked on Mission 66 at that betrayal of David by Doeg the Edomite, and that was in the book of 1 Samuel. With that in mind, David writes this in Psalm 52. Why do you boast of evil, O mighty man? The steadfast love of God endures all the day. Your tongue plots destruction like a sharp razor, you worker of deceit. You love evil more than good, and lying more than speaking what is right. You see, our universe, the things around us, our planet, it's not just the physical, what we can see. But there is this battle ongoing constantly between forces of good and evil, between forces of righteousness and injustice. We saw, didn't we, that present in Psalm 50, and it's a reality amongst the people of the covenant. And we see here wickedness in the life of this Edomite, a descendant of Esau. His name is Doeg, and David was calling it out. He was calling out the wrong attitudes, and those attitudes involved scheming, deceiving, and lying behind people's backs. And then verse 3 says, you love evil more than good, and lying more than speaking what is right, Selah. You love all words that devour, O deceitful tongue. But God will break you down forever. He will snatch and tear you from your tent. He will uproot you from the land of the living. And once again here, there's the establishing the contrast between the good that God wants, but that God is, because God is perfection and cannot exist with imperfection. Jesus bridges that gap for us imperfect humans to reach a perfect God. And this is verse 6, where it says, "The righteous shall see and fear, and shall laugh at him, saying, 'See the man who would not make God his refuge, but he trusted in the abundance of his riches and sought refuge in his own destruction.'" This man who says, "I don't need you, God. I'm doing okay. I've got enough wealth around me." And David continues reaching the end of Psalm 52, and he says, "But I am like a green olive tree in the house of God. I trust in the steadfast love of God forever and ever. I will thank you forever because you have done it. I will wait for your name, for it is good." That your name is so good, God, in the presence of the godly. Now, these ethical standards, and it's important to point this out, are the roots of not just the Judeo-Christian tradition, but they are roots of many justice systems in our world today. And so they are utterly fundamental for the running of society, if that society is going to function and run. We see so many societies where these roots, these standards, where they've been undermined by people serving their own needs and serving their own pride, and society starts to splinter and fall apart. So they are so important, these ethical standards that we're reading right here. And if then, as some societies have started to do, we lose this distinction between good and bad, between right and wrong, or to use the Bible's words here, righteousness and injustice, we remove the entire moral and ethical framework, and indeed the just foundations of society. And the same distinction and separation between the good that God wants and the bad that he knows cannot exist because it destroys us, that continues in Psalm 54, which is also a psalm that is written by David, written actually when the Ziphites had gone to Saul, saying, "Is not David hiding among us?" So here the situation similar to the one that we saw in Psalm 52. This is verse 1. "O God, save me by your name and vindicate me by your might. O God, hear my prayer. Give ear to the words of my mouth, for strangers have risen against me. Ruthless men seek my life. They do not set God before themselves." Verse 4. "Behold, God is my helper. The Lord is the upholder of my life. He will return the evil to my enemies. In your faithfulness, put an end to them. With a freewill offering, I will sacrifice to you. I will give thanks to your name, O Lord, for it is good. For he has delivered me from every trouble, and my eye has looked in triumph on my enemies." And maybe it might seem a little harsh to us when we see those final words at the end of Psalm 54. But the great truth is there will always be conflict between righteousness and injustice. We see it, don't we, throughout history. And it's the scenario behind the book of Revelation, and it's the main inspiration behind many movies that are made. You know, we see that good and bad, and we want the good guys to win in the end, this great battle between good and evil. And the expectation that we should have, because God is so good and there is no imperfection or badness in him, is that in the end, good will overcome evil.
1: You're listening to Mission 66, and my name is Esther. I'm your host for today. And of course, together we've been journeying through the three Psalms, looking at Psalms 50, 52, and 54. And it's my sincerest hope, friend, that you are really getting something out of what John is sharing with us right now. We're going to take a moment, though, to ask some questions and have John answer those for us as we delve into our discussion. Now, John, you know, these Psalms, they're often referencing, or they often mention, religious ritualism. And I think it isn't necessarily that ritualism is the problem or is a bad thing, right? But there is something that we need to consider in these Psalms.
0: Yeah, there certainly is, Esther. And look, any question like the one you've just asked, I think it comes down to the heart attitude of the worshipper. And if the heart is right, then what is done, I mean, the word we've used here is ritual, but it's not a ritual, it's worship. The worship will be right. But if the heart is not right, then the worship or the ritual won't be right either. So the key here really is personal relationship with Jesus Christ and loving the truth that oozes from the pages of the Bible and really encouraging us through the word and challenging us indeed. And so going through the motions, the religious motions, and even being as faithful as possible in attending church, they are not the way to intimacy with God. Because before that, we need a knowledge and a relationship that it compels us to forsake everything to follow God and give and surrender our lives to Him, and everything that we have, which is from Him in the first place, we give it back to Him. Now, both Old and New Testaments, they're critical of this religious ritualism when it does not have a true heart of worship and a true desire to seek the truth. And that's why Jesus saw far more hope for, well, who? Tax collectors, prostitutes, people who recognized that they needed help. And so Jesus actually saw in those people whom perhaps were considered by society to be outcasts because of their behavior, he gravitated to those people rather than those who thought that they were holy. Now, both sections of society, both are sinners, but yet those tax collectors, the cheats, the prostitutes, they knew it. And so they are longing for a solution. They're ready to receive the forgiveness that Jesus offered. But the religious folk, and as we read the Bible and as we read the Gospels, they were largely men. They thought they had no need for pardon. And so pride had hold of their heart. They no longer believed in God as God, but they instead saw Him as an instrument for their use to help them achieve their aims, wealth, pleasure, adoration by other people.
1: That is just very interesting to consider when, you know, you look at yourself, but you also look at what Jesus is teaching in this. But John, I'd like for us to look at chapter 50, verse 3, because God here is described as this devouring fire. I mean, picture that, a devouring fire. It's truly powerful imagery there. And you know, when you consider the world that we live in, the sin and the wickedness and the evil that exists, should we hope that God Himself will come down and He would burn up all of this evil? Or do we, within our own capacity, try to do things our own selves and take matters into our own hands?
0: Yeah, it's a good question. Look, the Bible says our God comes and will not be silent. We've read that, haven't we? And there is only one God, says the Bible. And so this God is present everywhere. He's omnipresent is the word that is sometimes used. He knows all things. And one day He will judge evil, and that'll be it, with finality. And so, yeah, He's described as this devouring fire or a raging tempest that is going forth to bring forth judgment. Now, what does a devouring fire do? It will devour the wrong and the evil, and it will be removed. And then in the world around us, and we understand that God, and we see in the Bible that God has said He will put up with evil, allowing people the opportunity to come to Him. And Psalm 50 says, "These things you have done, and I have been silent. You thought that I was one like yourself, but now I rebuke you and I lay the charge before you. Mark this then, you who forget God. lest I tear you apart and there be none to deliver. Well, this affirms that God will come and he will judge. And so we need to pray for wisdom to know when we ought to leave things to God. And Jesus calls us to be salt and light in this world, doesn't he? To be those who sow the seeds that bear fruits of the Spirit by the work of his Holy Spirit. And the bigger picture, well, the times are in God's hands.
1: You know, John, all throughout these Psalms, we read of David's life being in danger. You know, and when he realizes that this is happening, it's incredible to see the trust that he has in God. And this seems to be the theme, of course, with these three Psalms. So let's talk about what it means to truly trust in God in the way that, say, David is doing.
0: Well, sometimes I think people have a wrong idea of what it means to trust in God. It's a really good question. And one I've asked myself, Esther. Sometimes people think trusting in God means taking on some never-before-held irrational attitude. Right, I'm going to believe in God, and I'm going to try my very best. But the Bible doesn't say that trusting God is like that. The idea of trusting God, and we find it in the book of Psalms, and indeed throughout the Bible, it's based not on us, not on our human pride and our understanding of life. And then we decide to surrender our way of life to God, our understanding. What does it mean to trust God? Well, ultimately, it's not about us. It is about us surrendering ourselves, but it's allowing him to shape us. And when we are able to surrender and saying, Lord, give me faith, because I don't have it on my own, without you, I'm struggling here to believe and to trust. When we surrender ourselves, he imbibes trust in us. When we commit ourselves fully to him and surrender our lives to him, he renews us in this beautiful way. Charles Spurgeon indeed put it beautifully when he said this: if you yield yourself to his divine working, the Lord will alter your nature. He will subdue your old nature and breathe new life into you. Spurgeon says, put your trust in the Lord Jesus Christ, and he will take the stony heart out of your flesh, and he'll replace it with a heart of flesh. Where everything was hard, everything will become tender. Where everything was vicious, everything will start to become virtuous. Where everything tended to go down with negativity, everything will rise up with impetuous force. The lion of anger will be replaced by the lamb of meekness. The raven of uncleanness will be replaced by the dove of purity. The vile serpent of deceit will be trodden under the heel of truth.
1: Wow. Those are some powerful words there from Spurgeon. Thank you, John, for giving us that deeper understanding. And now that we've enjoyed this wonderful look through these three Psalms, John, let's go ahead and summarize what we've read today.
0: So today on Mission 66, we were in Psalms 50, 52, and 54. And simply put, I think we can just sum that up, Esther, as God desires good. And that good only comes through his Spirit being infused into our heart when we believe in Jesus Christ. He sees the power that the wrong around us and in our world and indeed in our hearts can have on us. But he offers us deliverance from all of that.
1: And that is it for today's episode of Mission 66. In our next episode, our look through the book of Psalms continues, and you are most invited. My name is Esther. For John and our entire team, we'll see you next time here on Mission 66.
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1: Top of the morning to you on this brand new day. And of course, as always, 7 o'clock means it's time for me, Unathi, to sign in. And we're going to be together for most of the morning into the afternoon, studying God's word through our teaching and preaching programs. And I'm really excited about that, friend. Let's get ready to hear from Chuck Swindoll as he teaches us in today's edition of Insight for Living.
2: The world isn't looking for the amazing, but rather the authentic. 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
3: As followers of Jesus Christ, we strive to do what's right. 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But here's the good news. Today on Insight for Living, Chuck Swindoll will describe 4 measurable results of a Spirit-filled life. When the Spirit fills us, the way we speak to people changes. Second, the way we worship changes. Third, the way we respond to difficulty changes. And fourth, the way we relate to those closest to us changes. Let's resume our message now with helpful review picking up in 1 Corinthians 6, verse 20.
2: We're to glorify God in our bodies. Lord God, I'm yours. You have gifted me in ways that I wouldn't have ever expected, and I thank you. I'm here to serve you. May my service be for you, and may it be authentic, and may it bring honor to your name. I reverence your name, O God. Now, in order for the gears to be engaged, for the fuel to be used that God supplies, there must be the filling of the Spirit. Ephesians chapter 5, began at verse 15, be careful how you walk. I would say that to every Christian. Part of the reason is you want to glorify God. So that takes care. Pay attention. Listen to His word. Come to Him in prayer. Seek His help. Furthermore, you're being watched. You and I don't think about that much. If we did, it would drive us nuts. It really would. We'd be uneasy if we knew how many people watched us. And furthermore, when you're under His control, verse 16, you make the most of your time because the days are evil. God knows that's true. We make the most of our time. And next, we discern the will of God. So then, don't be foolish, but understand what the will of the Lord is. Now, wait a minute. How can you walk as you ought to walk? How can you be wise when you tend toward being less than wise? How can we make the most of our time? How can we understand the will of the Lord? Well, we need His empowerment, enablement. That's what the next verse is all about, Ephesians 5:18. This is the verse for the believer, because this tells you how to live an authentic, empowered life. Pay close attention. It begins with a command. There are 2 commands in the verse. The first command, negative, is don't get drunk with wine. Now, why not? Because that's dissipation. When you're drunk with liquor, when you're drunk with alcohol, then you lose control. But there's a positive command on the heels of that. Rather than getting drunk with wine, for that's dissipation, second command, be filled with the Spirit. So allow me to point out 4 factors that you may or may not know up until this moment. I want you to know it before you leave today. Look closely from the last part of verse 18, be filled with the Spirit. First, it is a command. It is a command directed to us from the Lord Himself. Be filled with the Spirit. Second factor, it's a plural. Y'all Okay? It's for all of y'all. Look at the third factor. It's passive. It's called the passive voice. Be filled. Be filled. One of the translations renders it well. Let the Holy Spirit fill you. So I take it that when we begin our day, this is what I do and have done for years. Lord, I am yours and I place myself at your disposal. I ask you to move through me and to work through me and to do your work because of me. Fill me with your Spirit, which is the reason for the prayer. Lord, you take over. I have some tough decisions I need to make. May your Spirit work through me in making those decisions. I have some relationships that are strained. May your Spirit guide me as I try my best by your strength to work through those broken and strained relationships. Now, fourth, it's in the present tense. So that says, keep on doing it continually, be filled frequently, habitually, regularly. Continually moving under the power and the authority and the control of the Holy Spirit. Let's look at the results, and there are four of them right here in the same passage. Wonderful thing about the Bible, if you read it closely enough, you'll see that it answers many of its own questions. Like a question is, what will be the result of being filled with the Spirit? What happens when I pray that kind of prayer, and the Lord hears it, and the Lord completes it, answers it, yes, what does he do? Well, look at the next three verses, right here in front of us. The first thing that occurs is that the Spirit's filling affects my speaking. See? Speaking to one another. Before we go on to the music part, let's stay with speaking. The Spirit's filling affects my speaking. One man put it this way, we are on speaking terms with our brothers and sisters when we are filled with the Spirit. We don't jump too quickly into our first impressions. We're speaking with them. There's a dialogue that happens. We enjoy a meaningful discussion. We share in the give and take of life. In fact, the parallel passage to this is in Colossians again, chapter 3. And I only have you turn to verse 16 because it goes a little further on it. Let the word of Christ dwell, richly dwell within you with all wisdom, teaching and admonishing one another. When I am filled with the Spirit, I am teachable. I'm ready to learn from others, and you are ready to learn from others. In fact, we're able to teach one another, to communicate information that is valuable and helpful, and practical and useful. And the word admonition is the other side. We're able to receive and accept admonition. We're open to confrontation. We're not stubborn or proud or resistant. When the Spirit of God is in control, the speaking to one another includes the give and take of life. And we are grateful for that work of the Spirit. We often call it fellowship, but that's another overused word. Fellowship includes the kind of meaningful dialogue that makes a difference in our lives. How much better we are because we have learned from others. And this, the filling of the Spirit, will lubricates the gears, makes us willing to hear and willing to accept. Every once in a while, a good friend or my wife or one of my own children will say, Dad, there's something, the kids will say, Dad, there's something you need to know. And I haven't told you, but I want you to know this. And they'll bring up something that's been offensive or been difficult for them to deal with in me. And they admonish me, or my wife will, or a friend will, a colleague will do that. And because I'm filled with the Spirit, I'm open to that. When I'm not filled with the Spirit, I resist that. I don't want to hear that. And we all know both experiences, and so we speak to one another correctly when we are filled with the Spirit. Look carefully at the next response or result. Back to Ephesians 5, verse 19, speaking to one another in psalms and hymns and spiritual songs, singing and making melody with your heart to the Lord. Here's the second result. The Spirit's filling gives me a melodious heart. A melodious heart. We use music effectively and frequently in worship, and our worship is enhanced, not only by the music, but as the Spirit of God fills us, we throw ourselves into it. We sing heartily to the Lord. It's a Spirit-filled delight to share in song with one another. And they are divided for us into psalms, hymns, and spiritual songs. What a way to express heartfelt worship. Can you imagine worship without music? There's an old popular song, "Without a song, the day would never end. Without a song, the road would never bend. When things go wrong, a man ain't got a friend without a song." You know, it probably doesn't surprise you to know every once in a while I just belt out in a song. I have to be careful where I am, and I'm usually alone when I do that, or in my study, or with Cynthia, who's gotten used to it. Sometime there's nothing like a song to get the worship expressed. At Thanksgiving time, we sing Henry Alford's wonderful words, "Come ye thankful people, come. Raise the song of harvest home. All is safely gathered in ere the winter storms begin." Back in a culture of the farm and harvest that comes to us. I even found an old soldier's song during the Civil War as he paused in the following the bloody battle in 1864. He wrote this: "We're tenting tonight on the old campground. Give us a song to cheer our weary hearts, a song of home and friends we love so dear." I realize that some of you cannot sing, and I know you want to, and I don't mean this to in any way the wrong way, but you're free to sing to the Lord. He doesn't come back to you and say, "You're not quite on pitch there," or "That your voice needs help." You know, he doesn't do that. He hears this. See what it says? We make melody with our hearts to the Lord. You don't have to audition to bring your melodious heart to the Lord. I would urge more of you to become the students of the hymns or the great choruses of worship. Learn them. Sing them. They will make a difference in your day. How valuable is music in our lives? By the way, a melodious heart is never a grumbling heart. Never a grumbling heart. Which brings us to the third. Look at verse 20. Always giving thanks. It's another result. The Spirit's filling makes us thankful. Thankful people. Don't miss the always and all things. Always giving thanks for all things. Always giving thanks. Gratitude is an eloquent statement of the Spirit's filling. Grumbling is a statement of the flesh in control. I'm not saying you don't have room to disagree. Of course you do. That's part of having discernment. But you don't grumble. Life for you hasn't boiled down to a bunch of gripes and grumbles. You're giving thanks in the name of the Lord Jesus Christ to God, even the Father. And there's a fourth. And be subject to one another in the fear of Christ. Mutual submission. Remember the first word. Mutual submission. Not only are you submissive to those in authority over you, those who are filled with the Spirit are submissive to you. There's no rank in the body of Christ. All ground is level at the foot of the cross. There's no gender mentioned here. This is important, especially for us men who love it when we get to verse 22. Wives, be in subjection to your own husbands. That's the way we tend to read it. And we go, look at that, honey. Look at that. Right there in the text. Several years ago, I was flying back from a Promise Keepers conference, and part of the conference had been spent with Jack Hayford, friend of mine, and Jack was sitting up here at this seat, and I was sitting back here, and his chair was empty, and he said, come on up here. So I walked up and sat on by him. We had a delightful time. Jack's so much fun to be with. He told me a terrific story. He said, hey, I got a story you can use sometime. So he passed it on to me. So Hayford gets credit for this one. He said there was this couple that went to this two-day conference on marriage. And it so happened this was one of those speakers that just hammered away at the wife being in submission to her husband. Well, a husband loved it. He was sitting there drinking it in and, oh, let's stay late and get everything he has to say, you know. So when they get home, they get out of the car and he slams the door and walks inside the house and closes the door and locks it. And she looks at him, he goes, I want to get something straight with you right now. From now on, that's the way things are going to be here. You got that? You submit to me. He didn't see her for 2 weeks. The beginning of the third week, he could begin to see her out of one eye. So guys, be careful. Now, I've had a little fun with you, but I'm going to be real serious when I say I have never seen an exception of harmony in a marriage. Both members are healthy. Both are wholesome and healthy. Nobody's sick in this. By that, I include emotional sickness. Where there is a godly man and a wife who loves being with him, listening to him, respecting him. In fact, the closer one walks with Christ, the more many people want to be near you. I've never seen a husband have trouble with a submissive wife if his heart is right, if his tongue is controlled, if his spirit is gentle, if his life is marked by wisdom, compassion, discernment, care, affection, consistency. What wife doesn't want to be around a man like that? Why would we be like that? Look at the end of verse 21. Be subject to one another in the fear of Christ. You know what that means? Out of respect for Christ. You know why I listen when my wife speaks? Because I respect Christ. You know why she listens to me when I say things to her that may be hard for her to hear? Because she respects Christ. When both of you respect Christ, it does an amazing thing to your ability to communicate. The barriers just seem to kind of drop, and we're open. As I see through all the ground we've covered here and call to mind the importance of the subject, a couple of things sort of stand out in my mind. One has to do with the world system, and the other has to do with the church. And the first regarding the world isn't looking for the amazing, but rather the authentic. The world doesn't expect Christians to walk on water. Most folks in the world don't expect us to be perfect, but they do expect us to be real. I don't know of one other characteristic that draws people with an interest to the person of Christ more than authenticity. That includes teenagers as well as those getting up in years. The age spectrum is broad. Authenticity is always appealing. The world isn't looking for the amazing. but rather longing to find the authentic. The filling of the Spirit creates that kind of authenticity. The second is this. The church doesn't need monthly miracles. We need daily enablement. We as a church don't have to have miracles regularly. That's not the way God operates. But we do need the enablement, the infilling, the empowering, the dynamic of His presence among us. We sang earlier a wonderful old chorus, Spirit of the Living God, fall afresh on me, melt me, mold me, what? Fill me, use me. It's in that order. Be glorified in the fellowship as I speak to one another, other people in my talk and in my dialogue. Be the reason for my thankfulness. Be the core, the center of my thankfulness. Deliver me from my circumstances, looking to them to make me thankful. Remind me that you are the one that gives me a thankful spirit. Be honored in my submissive attitude. Be magnified as a result of my openness and vulnerability with my brothers and sisters. Be the source of my authentic life. Be the reason that's true. Be the supplier of my daily fuel, Lord. It's terribly important that every one of us come to terms with the Spirit and the flesh. The Spirit and the flesh. The Spirit leads us faithfully into a life of righteousness, authenticity, genuine godliness. The flesh turns the attention on ourselves, makes us defensive, argumentative, nitpicking, demanding, hard to live with, hard to deal with. When I'm under the control of the Spirit, it does wonders in my relationship with my family, for example. When I'm under the control of the flesh, it's amazing the destruction that follows, especially verbal destruction. I'd like all of us to just bow our heads right where we are, right? Just sit quietly and sit there with your eyes closed. Remember the prayer I offered earlier. Lord, I'm in the process of fulfilling your will. Fill me with your Spirit. Fill me with your Spirit. I want to glorify your name because I belong to you. I pledge my allegiance to you today. Enable me in my walk to have the discernment to walk in obedience, not disobedience. Guard my tongue. Guard my eyes, my mind, my decision. I want to be under your control today. If you have never met Jesus Christ in a personal way, that prayer is premature for you. Your prayer is, Lord, today I acknowledge that you and I aren't even on speaking terms. I've never trusted in your Son as Savior. Today I want to do that. I invite Him to take charge of my life. Believe in Him. Trust Him. So Lord, thank you for your presence and thank you for your promise to give us an enablement that comes directly from you. Deliver us, our Father, from looking for the sensational and then being disillusioned when it isn't a reality. Bring us face to face with what you have promised, and that's the power to live the life of Christ in the world like this one. Now dismiss us with that hope and assurance, and bring those who've never trusted in your Son to faith in Him, I pray. Do that soon, Lord, I ask. In the name of the Savior, Jesus Christ. Everyone said, Amen.
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0: from the album House of Worship. That is music by Twyla Paris singing Christ in Us. And I absolutely love the scripture that says that it is no longer I who lives, but Christ lives in me. And what a privilege it is that the Creator and the heavens and the earth has taken residence in our hearts and leads us and guides us through His Holy Spirit. What a privilege it is indeed. Well, Fred, we're going to move on now to Turning Point, where Dr. David Jeremiah continues with the Proverbs, powering us up for our future, looking at planning as we study Proverbs chapter 3.
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0: wise men who wrote these proverbs governed great, great, vast material things. He was not only the wisest man who ever lived, he was the richest man who ever lived. So he knows something about planning. He knows something about organization. And from a godly perspective, he shares those principles with us in this book we know as Proverbs. And so today we're going to open our Bibles together, and we're going to glean everything we can from the wisdom of Solomon and how to plan. I hope you're ready to do this. Hey, I've been talking a lot this month about our study guide, and I hope that you know this study guide is just one of many that we have. We have a study guide for every series that's been on the air, and this study guide, it's 140 pages long. It will give you all the information you need to review this series. 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Go to davidjeremiah.org. 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We want to take these last few moments that we have to tell you about our book of the month. It's God's Heart for Israel. It's our resource for the month of August. And we have just a couple of days left to tell you about it. So if you haven't already ordered your copy, be sure to ask for your copy when you send a gift of any size to Turning Point to help us do what we're doing in sharing the Word of God. It's our way of saying thank you for your support. And the book will be on its way to you just as soon as we get your request. 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
1: How many of you know that when you lose focus, you can lose games? And when you lose focus, you can lose life. I need to confess that for this preacher, staying on focus is one of the great battles that I fight every day of my life. How to stay focused with everything that's going on around me. I've been thinking a lot about this subject. I've been thinking about what it means to stay focused. And I want you to know that I'm preaching to my own heart as well. Because more than anything else, I want to be a focused Christian. I want to know that God is in control of my life and that He is guiding and directing my life no matter what happens, no matter what the impact may be. And I believe with all of my heart that it's possible to stay focused and to face the future with confidence and assurance. And I believe that there's one passage of Scripture that has all of the key elements in it. One passage that tells us that God wants to help us stay on focus all the way through our lives and bring us safely through to the destination He has planned for us. Even though we are confronted on every hand by diversions and confusion and misdirection and major events, we can still have a sense of focus and purpose each day. What God promises to give to us is what He has provided for all of His children of every age. At every turn, we have to make decisions, don't we? At every corner, there are choices to be made, and without some sense of focus and direction, we simply do not know what to do or which way to turn. We cannot count on our own wisdom and our own sense of direction. Jeremiah the prophet said in Jeremiah 10:23, O Lord, I know that the way of man is not in himself. It is not in man who walks to direct his own steps. How many of you know that's true? You know, you can't find the answer in yourself often. And even when we're sure we're right, even when we think we know what we're doing, Proverbs tells us that there is a way that seems right unto a man, but the end of it is the way of death. How many of you have been in a situation where you thought you had it figured out? You knew what to do, and it was all from your own reasoning and sources, and then all of a sudden you realized it was the wrong answer. No, there is a way to stay focused, but we have to follow God's plan. And the promise that He gives to us in these two verses, which are favorite verses of many of God's people, is a promise to take us all the way through life, focused and finally delivered to our intended destination. Proverbs 3, 5, and 6. Trust in the Lord with all your heart and lean not on your own understanding. In all your ways, acknowledge

0: Acknowledge him, and he shall direct your paths. He'll keep you focused. And I've learned as I've studied that focus is the result of priorities. How many of you know that? And priorities are the result of purpose. And purpose is the result of a personal relationship with Almighty God through Jesus Christ, our Lord. Focus is the result of priorities. Priorities are the result of purpose, and purpose is the result of a personal relationship with Almighty God through Jesus Christ. So if you don't have a personal relationship with your Creator, if you don't know Almighty God through Jesus Christ, His Son, it's going to be hard for you to stay focused because you don't have a center in your life. Romans 8:28 tells us that we know all things work together for good to those who are called, how? According to His purpose. How many of you know that God has a purpose for every one of His children? He has a purpose for you and for me. God knows what that purpose is, and His desire is that we find the purpose and that we stay on focus with that purpose through our priorities. God knew what He was doing from the outset. How many of you know that God had a blueprint for your life and for my life before we were ever born? He knows what His purpose is for us, what He wants us to do. Now, how do we stay focused on that? Let's begin. First of all, principle number one, focus requires dependence. Focus requires dependence. Notice what the writer of Proverbs says. He says, trust in the Lord. Trust, depend, commit. The word trust means to lean on, to be confident of. And the Hebrew word for trust had originally the idea of laying helplessly face downward. The word trust meant to totally and completely and absolutely and without reservation and without conditions and without stipulations put your faith in something. And the word trust is found in the book of Proverbs many times. Proverbs 16:20 says, whoever trusts in the Lord, happy is he. 22:19 says, so that your trust may be in the Lord, I have instructed you today, even you. Proverbs 28:25 says, he who is of a proud heart stirs up strife, but he who trusts in the Lord will be prospered. And Proverbs 35 says, every word of God is pure. He is a shield to those who put their trust in him. When you get to the book of Psalms, you find the same truth over and over again. Psalm 115:11 says, you who fear the Lord, trust in the Lord. He is their help and their shield. Psalm 62:8 says, trust in him at all times, you people. Pour out your heart before him. God is a refuge for us. Psalm 125 verse 1 says, they that trust in the Lord shall be as Mount Zion, which cannot be moved but abides forever. And the key text, which is a commentary on trusting the Lord, is Psalm 37, verses 5 through 7. Commit your way to the Lord. Trust also in him, and he shall bring forth your righteousness as the light and your justice as the noonday. Rest in the Lord and wait patiently for him. Do not fret because of him who prospers in his way, because of the man who brings wicked schemes to pass. And I went back through my Bible and underlined these five phrases, which are all about trusting the Lord. Commit your way to the Lord. Trust also in the Lord. Rest in the Lord. Wait patiently for the Lord. And then fret not. Say that. Fret not. When you trust, you don't fret. How many of you know what the word fret means? It means to worry. When you put your trust in the Lord, you depend on Him. And the writer of Proverbs says that the first step to getting focus in your life is to come to the place where you're willing to depend on God, to trust in Him, to believe that God knows what's best for you, and to rest yourself entirely on Him. Trust in God. Then secondly, focusing requires dedication. The next phrase in these two verses says, trust in the Lord, how's it go? With all your heart. That is a picture of surrender. What does it mean to trust with all your heart? Well, let me tell you what it doesn't mean. There's an interesting little commentary about what it doesn't mean in James chapter 1, where James is encouraging God's people to pray. And he says, if any of you lacks wisdom, let him ask of God, who gives to all men liberally without reproach, and it will be given to him. But let him ask in faith with no doubting, for he who doubts is like a wave of the sea driven and tossed by the wind. For let not that man suppose that he will receive anything from the Lord. He is a double-minded man, unstable in all of his ways. What does that have to do with fully trusting the Lord with all of your heart? Listen again to Eugene Peterson's rendition of this verse. If you don't know what you're doing, pray to the Father. He loves to help. You won't be condescended to when you ask for it. Ask boldly, ask believingly, without a second thought. Now watch. People who worry their prayers are like wind-whipped waves. Don't think you're going to get anything from the Master that way, adrift at sea, keeping all your options open. How many of you have ever prayed like that, keeping all your options open? You haven't committed to the Lord with all of your heart. You've committed to the Lord and left your options open. That doesn't get you focused. That gets you unfocused. That gets your life all fuzzy. You have to get rid of all of your options and say, Almighty God, I'm trusting in you. How? With my whole heart. In the book of Psalms, in the 119th Psalm, which is sometimes referred to as the Psalm of the Whole Heart, over and over again in that Psalm, it talks about what we're doing with the Lord, we're to be doing with our whole heart. For instance, in verse 10 of Psalm 119, it says, with my whole heart, I have sought you. In verse 34, it says, give me understanding and I'll keep your law. Indeed, I'll observe it with my whole heart. I entreated your favor with my whole heart, verse 58. Verse 69 says, I will keep your precepts with my whole heart. Verse 145 says, I cry out with my whole heart. How many of you know God wants not half-hearted people? He wants wholehearted people. And when we trust in him, if we want his focus in our life, and I have to keep telling myself this, there's no halfway with God. You don't just kind of share the guidance system with God. I'll do what I think part of the time, you do what you think I should do part of the time. No, God says, if you want focus in your life, if you want direction in your life, here are the first things you do. First of all, you depend on me. Trust in the Lord. And don't do it partly. Do it fully with your whole heart. That means you don't keep options open. There isn't any such thing as, Lord, I'm going to trust you with this, and then if this doesn't work, here's plan B. How many of you know the Bible doesn't have any plan Bs? Did you know that? People always ask me, well, why isn't there more definitive information about this or about that? Well, why doesn't God tell us what to do if this doesn't work? God has his perfect will. When we miss his perfect will, he doesn't throw us away, but he doesn't have plan B and plan C. He's got a perfect will for us. And when we miss that will, when we don't do what God tells us to do, oftentimes we're left kind of on an uncharted sea to figure things out, and oftentimes it doesn't go very well, does it? God wants us to trust him with our whole heart. Focusing requires dependence and dedication, but it also requires discipline. This may be the hardest part. This is a qualification in the verse. Notice what the book of Proverbs says. Lean not to your own understanding. Now, the word lean isn't a word which means to just kind of rest like this. The word lean means to put your whole weight on something. It's the same concept as the word trust. And the writer of Proverbs says, don't lean on your own understanding. Proverbs 3 and verse 7 is a great commentary. It says, do not be wise in your own eyes. When you turn to God in trust with your whole heart, you automatically turn away from something else, don't you? Here you are going through life, trying to make the best of life, trying to do the best you can, and you feel all unfocused in your life. You've been making all the decisions based upon Wall Street and all of the other things that might make input into what you do. God's not been in the picture. All of a sudden you realize you're unfocused and you hear a message on how to be focused spiritually. Put all your trust in the Lord. Trust him with all your heart and lean not to your own understanding. That doesn't mean you give up all financial information. It means you no longer trust in that. You have a higher source, someone who gives you better information, someone who cares about where that information takes you. You trust in the Lord and you don't lean on your own understanding. Psalm 146 verse 3 says, don't put your trust in princes, nor in a son of man in whom there is no help. And I'm reminded that often when we're trying to find our focus, God will instruct us to do things that are the opposite of our inclination. And yet we have to ask ourselves, do we trust the one that we have trusted? And when he tells us, this is the way, walk in it, and part of our own human inclination is that that's not the way we should go, do we follow him? Do we lean out from the mountain so that we're safe, even though it doesn't feel right? Or do we follow our own inclinations? And that's what the writer of Proverbs says. He says that if you're going to have focus in your life, you have to depend, you have to trust. You have to dedicate yourself in such a way that you do so with all of your heart. And you have to discipline yourself that when your inclinations and the Word of God come into conflict, even though you have these human feelings that you can't deny, you do what God tells you to do. And so often those are the things that come into conflict among our singles and among the young people. They're exposed all the time to the drives and the inclinations that are theirs by virtue of their Creator. And they have the Word of God that says that marriage is the place for that expression. And you hear them sometimes say, but if I have this inclination and this drive, isn't that from God? Not necessarily. You're to trust in the Lord, His Word, with all of your heart and not lean to your own inclinations. And then notice, focusing requires discernment. In all your ways, acknowledge Him. This is a great little phrase in this verse. To acknowledge means to recognize. Notice, we're to acknowledge Him in all our ways. The key word here is the word in. We are to acknowledge the Lord just where He places us. In the home, in the business, at school, at work, at play. We are to acknowledge Him in health and in affliction. We are to acknowledge Him when we're well and when we're strong, when there are weddings and when there are funerals. In all of our ways, in whatever we do, we're to recognize and acknowledge Him. That means we're to follow Him and obey Him in all of our daily walk. Do what He says and continue to do that in all that we do. Proverbs 16:3 says, commit your works to the Lord and your thoughts will be established. 1 Corinthians 10:31 says, whatever you do, whether you eat or drink, do it all to the glory of God. And Colossians 3:17 adds a similar word, that whatever you do in word or deed, do all in the name of the Lord Jesus. And when you do all of these things, when you depend, you trust in the Lord, and you dedicate yourself with all your heart, and you discipline yourself, not leaning to your own understanding, and you acknowledge Him in everything you do, the result will be you will get direction in your life. Focusing your life results in direction. The end of these verses say, He shall direct your paths. How many of you know that when God directs your paths, you're focused? When you're getting your signals from Almighty God and you're in His path, you're focused, you know what to do, and nothing can sway you. You're on God's mission, in God's place, in God's way, even as the Lord Jesus who came to give His life for the world. Whenever He was tempted to go in a different direction, He would always say, mine hour's not yet come, mine hour's not yet come. He never lost His focus so that He could stand one day and say, I have done all that You've asked me to do, O God. I have stayed focused all through my life. Now, none of us probably will be able to say at the end of our lives, I never lost focus even once. I know I won't. But I want to stay focused as much as I can in the pathway that God has directed for me so that I don't miss any of His blessings or any of the things that He wants to do in my life or in the lives of others who are around me. So I'm going to commit myself to trust with all my heart and not lean to my own understanding and acknowledge Him in all of my ways, because that's the formula for getting a focused life where God directs your paths. Literally, what it says in the text is, when you do this, He makes your path straight. Gives you a straight path. So you know where to walk. You know what to do. What a thrill. And the Word of God is filled with verses that impress upon our hearts this truth. Let me just give you several of them. Proverbs 16:9. A man's heart plans his way, but the Lord directs his steps. Psalm 25:8. Good and upright is the Lord, therefore he teaches sinners the way. Psalm 32:8. I will instruct you and teach you in the way you should go. I will guide you with my eye. Isaiah 30:21, your ears shall hear a word behind you saying, this is the way, walk in it. Whenever you turn to the right hand or wherever you turn to the left. Isaiah 48:17 says, thus says the Lord your Redeemer, the Holy One of Israel, I am the Lord your God who teaches you to profit, who leads you by the way you should go. Amen. Thank God for that wonderful promise. I'm not out here on a sea of uncertainty trying to figure out what life is all about. I've got Almighty God directing my path. You say, well, if I do what God wants me to do, won't I miss out on some of the things I want to do? Listen to me. The Word of God says, commit your way to the Lord, and He will give you the desires of your heart. I'm learning finally that everything I think I want to do that may be not in the center of what God wants for me is second best. If I just get over on God's path, He not only gives me what He wants, but He gives me what I want. He gives me what my desires are. And I could illustrate that from my own life over and over again, that when I focus on God's purpose, I get God's perfect will for my life. What a thrill that is, to know that He's there saying, hey, Jeremiah, turn this way, turn that way. No, don't go there. Focus requires dependence, trust in the Lord, requires dedication with all your heart, requires discipline, don't lean to your own understanding, requires discernment, in all your ways acknowledge Him, and it results in direction. He'll give you the desires of your heart. This is God's proactive plan to keep you in the very center of His will every single day of your life from this moment until you get to heaven. And God's providence doesn't work unless you're willing to trust Him and depend on Him and not lean on your own understanding and say, Almighty God, thank you for this wonderful instrument you've given me to direct my life. And once and for all, right now, I'm going to trust you and trust it. I'm going to get it hooked up right. And I'm going to put it into operation so I know where I'm going. And my paths can be directed to God's purpose for my life. You will never be truly happy until you're walking in the perfect will of God. And you know, for some of you, you don't have Jesus Christ in your life. He hasn't promised to direct everybody. He's promised to direct His own children. And if you don't know Jesus Christ as your Savior, before you get lost, before you get totally out of focus, why don't you give your heart to Christ? Let Him give to you not only forgiveness for your sin and salvation for your life, but ultimately direction for what He wants you to do in the here and now. And He'll do it.
1: Amen.
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1: message. You are not what you think you are, but what you think you are. And that will be our study tomorrow and again on Monday. 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
10: Jesus came to save the world, and we have a Savior. 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And this September, October, and November, join the celebration on TWR Pure Talk and be part of Bless, Share, and Shine in the last week of each month as we shine the light on what God is doing through TWR. There is hope in Jesus, and there is hope in His Word. So come and celebrate with us. And you can ask us how by sending us a message on WhatsApp at +27 72 641 4475. Well, as we arrive at 8 o'clock, it's time to hear from J. Vernon McGee in Through the Bible today, teaching us from Exodus chapter 1.

0: Welcome to Through the Bible with our teacher, Dr. J. Vernon McGee. We're glad you're here as we begin a journey through a book that Dr. McGee nicknamed The Great Redemption Story. That's right, we're back in the Old Testament, ready to travel through the book of Exodus. And we're heading down to Egypt at a time when God's word says that Pharaoh forgot about Joseph and forgot that the Israelites were God's people. And God's people even wondered if God himself had forgotten them. But he hadn't, of course. God had a rescue plan. That's all ahead for us here on the Bible Bus. So hop aboard, and as you find your place in Exodus, let's lean across the aisle and listen to what God is doing in the lives of our fellow writers.
1: 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And just want to thank you guys for the gospel and teaching lessons that are easy to digest and understand, and something that's convenient to where I can listen when I'm driving since I don't have a lot of free time. And it's really expanded on my knowledge and my closeness with God. And I just want to thank you guys for broadcasting every day. God bless you.
0: It's great to have you aboard, Megan. Thanks for calling in. And here's another voicemail from a listener who didn't leave his name.
2: I first heard Pastor McGee in 1975 when I was in the penitentiary for a violent crime. I listened and listened and listened. I was raised in the church. Now I am 82 years old, and I'm still on the Bible Bus. It's been an up and down road, amen, but I'm still on the Bible Bus. Thank you, Jesus. Bye-bye.
0: Well, thanks for your decades with us. I'll continue to save you a seat. Our last note's from a listener named Veman, and he writes, I'm so thankful for the Bible Bus. In October of 1994, I gave my life to Jesus. At the time, I was driving a dump truck for a swimming pool company, and it only had an AM radio. I took my lunch at 12 p.m., and I found the Bible Bus. I hopped on and never looked back. The teaching was a blessing from God. I was a beginner, and Dr. J. Vernon McGee shared his wisdom, truly blessed me, and gave me direction. Brother Steve, it has been a blessing to also listen to your godly wisdom. Thank you for being there at the beginning of my walk with Jesus. What a great story. I'd love to hear about how listeners take their lunch with Dr. McGee. What a terrific way to focus on God throughout the day. And what about you? When and where are you listening? Even right now, what are you learning as well? Have you been with us maybe a month, a year, a decade? You know, we'd love to know that as well. Let's pray. Thank you, Father, that your will is for all of us to hear and respond to your offer of life and forgiveness. Thank you for meeting us in our need and then drawing us closer as we study your word together. In the name of our Savior and your Son, Jesus, we pray. Amen. Let's head over to Exodus 1 as we go through the Bible with Dr. J. Vernon McGee.
3: Now, the book of Exodus, friends, is a book where it continues the account that was begun in Genesis. As someone has said, nothing is begun in Exodus and nothing is concluded in Exodus. It just continues the account. Actually, there is a break, however, of 3.5 centuries. You remember back in Genesis 15:13, God had said to Abraham that they would spend 400 years in Egypt. Now, over in Exodus 12:40, it says it was 430 years. And of course, the critic always likes to point out little things like that and find an error in the Bible, a contradiction. Well, actually, if you turn over to Galatians 3:16 and 17, you'd find out that the Exodus date is confirmed. But you'd note there, it was 430 years from the call of Abraham, and it was 400 years from the time that God told Abraham what would happen to his offspring. You see, he didn't give him that at first. But I do want to add this rather hastily, that it's difficult to be dogmatic about the chronology of the patriarchal period. That is, when you get back that far, it's very difficult to date it. They didn't have calendars back there, and they didn't feel it was as important as we seem to think it is today, the dates. Now, we've omitted, if you'll notice, all dates in these outlines. And the reason for that is that the books of the Pentateuch, I do not think that we ought to attempt to be dogmatic about dates, and therefore I do not want to put it down in black and white. Now, this book of Exodus opens with the children of Israel in Egyptian bondage. In fact, chapter 1, we find Israel in Egyptian bondage. 3.5 centuries have gone by, and they came down there, just a little group, actually. We're told here in verse 5, and all the souls that came out of the loins of Jacob were 70 souls, for Joseph was in Egypt already. And that out of these 70, why, it probably went up to 2,100,000. Now, when I get to the book of Numbers, I'll go into detail of why we assume that it was that number. In fact, that happens to be the numbering that Dr. Melvin Grove Kyle, one of the great Egyptologists of the past, he was the editor of National Geographic and of this ponderous set of books called the International Standard Bible Encyclopedia. He was a great archaeologist, by the way. I had the privilege of studying it under him, and he gives the figure of 2,100,000 that went out of Egypt, and 70 went down. So you see, when God said that he would multiply the seed of Abraham, God really did it. He made good. I think that you need to put with the book of Exodus the passage back in the 46th chapter of Genesis, beginning with verse 2, the two verses there. And I'd like to read these because this gives us the background. And it says, "And God spake unto Israel in the visions of the night and said, Jacob, Jacob. And he said, Here am I. And he said, I am God, the God of thy father. Fear not to go down into Egypt, for I will there make of thee a great nation." Now, when the book of Exodus opens, that promise of God has been made good. Here are these people down there, 2,100,000. And that, by the way, is a minimum. It could not have been less than that. Personally, I think it could have been twice that number. Some think it were 5 millions came out of the land of Egypt. And again, regardless of the number, down in that land, they became a great nation. But under most adverse circumstances and difficulties, as we shall see as we get into this book, the man now that comes before us is actually the author of the Pentateuch, the man who wrote Genesis, Exodus, Leviticus, Numbers, and Deuteronomy. These first 5 books of the Bible are called the Pentateuch, and Moses is the author. They are called the Mosaic system, or the Mosaic law, he being the author of these books. And you are well aware, I'm sure, that the critic today assumes there were many authors, not just Moses, and that's been batted around since the days of the Graf Welthausen hypothesis that came out of Germany. You see, that came out before Nazism came out of Germany. It's interesting that when men give up the Bible, they take on some very peculiar philosophies, but that was part of the rejection. We still take the position that Moses is the author of the first 5 books of the Bible, and there's good evidence that that is accurate. And therefore, we're going to have Moses come before us in this book as he does in no other book. And you find his life divided into 3 40-year periods. The first 40 years in Pharaoh's palace in Egypt, and then 40 years on the backside of the desert in Midian, and then 40 years in the wilderness as the leader of Israel. And we'll go into that, of course, when we get to it. These are some of the things that are going to be before us as we get into this book of Exodus. Now, with that in mind, let's come to this chapter where we see Israel in Egyptian bondage, and I'd like to begin reading at chapter 1, verse 1 of Exodus. "Now these are the names of the children of Israel, which came into Egypt. Every man and his household came with Jacob." Then you have the names given: Reuben, Simeon, Levi, Judah, Issachar, Zebulun, Benjamin, Dan, Naphtali, Gad, and Asher. "And all the souls that came out of the loins of Jacob were 70 souls, for Joseph was in Egypt already. And now we have here just the continuation with the lapse of the 3.5 centuries, you see. The word that is translated here, now, these are the names, could just as easily be translated and these are the names. In other words, the conjunction and would tie it back to Genesis and then would move ahead. And we have, therefore, I think a better word, just to put it, and these are the names of the children of Israel. Now, if we're talking about grammar, why, I'm sure it would be better to say, now, these are the names. Either one would be accurate, but and, I think, really gives the meaning here, and that is the thing we're emphasizing. And you notice, 70 souls went down into Egypt. Now we are told in verse 6, and Joseph died, and all his brethren, and all that generation. We had in the conclusion of the book of Genesis, the death of Joseph, but now we have the record here that all his brethren died, all that generation. So now 3.5 centuries go by, and what happens? And the children of Israel were fruitful and increased abundantly and multiplied and waxed exceeding mighty, and the land was filled with them. And remember now the verse I read back in the 46th of Genesis, God said that they would increase, they would multiply, and that they would become a great nation down in the land of Egypt. Now that has actually taken place. Now we come to the great change. Verse 8, now there arose up a new king over Egypt, which knew not Joseph. Now a new Pharaoh comes to the throne, and he never heard of Joseph. And Dr. Kyle, who knew that land, that is, land of Egypt, and its history, says at this particular time, at the time of the Exodus, that what had happened was that there was a new dynasty that rose in Egypt. The Hyksos kings had been ruling. Now, the Hyksos kings had come from out in the desert. They were nomads, Bedouin tribes, and actually related to the Israelites. And that is probably the reason that the Pharaoh in Egypt at that time was so willing to bring Joseph into such close proximity to him in ruling the land of Egypt. After the Hyksos kings, the old dynasty was able to drive out the Hyksos kings. And now the Egyptians, regular Egyptians, they came to the throne again. And there arose now a king. He never knew this man Joseph, nor did he feel any indebtedness to him at all. You could understand that the others would, but not the new line. In fact, he would be in direct opposition to him. And we find here this statement. And it is a sad statement in a way. There rose up a new king over Egypt, which knew not Joseph. There is something that we need to keep in mind. There's a tremendous lesson here. I've often wondered why these movements today who specialize in reaching children have not used this verse. It should be used. There is a continual and a continuous responsibility of teaching the Word of God to each generation. Because if you don't, why, the time will come when they'll forget all about you. I've used this illustration before about the Coca-Cola man in Texas that told me, I forget how much of a bottle of Coca-Cola, a certain percent, goes for advertising. He said that is essential. And I was kidding him, but I found 13 advertisements, 13 signs on the square in the little town I was in Texas, and every one of them was a Coca-Cola sign. I said, that's overdoing it. He said, not so. And he mentioned Arbuckle Coffee. He said, when's the last time you saw a can of Arbuckle Coffee? And I said, well, I remember as a boy, it was quite popular. Well, he said it was, but they thought they didn't need to advertise. There arose in Egypt a Pharaoh who knew not Joseph. I was really shocked not long ago when my own daughter and my son-in-law were talking to me, and they had no knowledge of the Depression. Now, I should have been aware of that, but I actually was not aware. I mentioned something about how difficult it was during the Depression. Well, they weren't even around at that time. That's a new generation. And I think that part of the generation gap today is because a lot of these kids don't understand what some of us older folk went through. There's always a new generation coming on that never heard about the Lord Jesus Christ. And therefore, it's always necessary to teach the next generation. And so there arose a generation never heard of Joseph. And at one time, he was a hero. They couldn't even remove his body out of the land. Now we are told here that this new Pharaoh that arose, he said unto the people, and this is verse 9, "Behold, the people of the children of Israel are more and mightier than we. Come on, let us deal wisely." Well, his idea of dealing wisely with them is the wisdom of the world. And he says, "Lest they multiply, and it come to pass that when there falleth out any war, they join also unto our enemies and fight against us, and so get them up out of the land." That was a possibility, of course, and they did present a real problem, I'm sure, to this Pharaoh. But he's using worldly wisdom to solve it. The simple matter would be to let them go, and that would solve it. But he wants them as slaves, of course. We are told here in verse 11, "Therefore they did set over them taskmasters to afflict them with their burdens, and they built for Pharaoh treasure cities, Pithom and Ramesses." That was something that reveals now that they were those that were really doing the hard work. Actually, some have thought that they had something to do with the building of the pyramids. Well, I think the pyramids probably were there long before this. But certainly the city of Ramesses has been excavated, and I remember Dr. Kyle brought to class one day a brick that had been taken out of that city. The interesting thing, a brick that had been made without straw, and it showed evidence of it. And then another brick that had evidence it was made with straw. So that the record that's given here is quite an accurate record, but it'd be accurate if they'd never found any bricks at all. The bricks here are not thrown at the Bible, however, they rather confirm it, and that, of course, makes it interesting. They did build the cities of Ramesses. Now we're told, "But the more they afflicted them, they multiplied and grew, and they were grieved because of the children of Israel." Now, they're put in a pretty hard spot, as you can see, down here in the land of Egypt. And this is exactly what God had told Abraham would happen. Now, back in the 15th of Genesis, verse 13, God had said, "He said unto Abram, know of a surety that thy seed shall be a stranger in a land that's not theirs, and they shall serve them, and they shall afflict them 400 years. Now, three things. They're to be a stranger in a strange land, and they are there to be servants, that is, slaves, and they shall afflict them. So that these three things are already fulfilled right here, and we're just about a dozen verses in the first chapter here. Now, we're told, though, the more they afflicted them, the more they multiplied and grew. Verse 13, "And the Egyptians made the children of Israel to serve with rigor, and they made their lives bitter with hard bondage in mortar and in brick and in all manner of service in the field. All their service wherein they made them serve was with rigor." In other words, they are not only making them slaves, but they are mistreating them. "Now the king of Egypt spake to the Hebrew midwives, of which the name of the one was Shephara, and the name of the other Puah." I was very much interested to see the meaning of these two women. And the name of the first is Beauty, and the name of the second one, Splendor. Splendor and Beauty. Have you ever noticed the silhouette pictures of Egyptians? Do these two names here grab you, my friend, when you think of those silhouettes and the pictures of the Egyptian women? Beauty and splendor. That is the thing that characterized the women in the land of Egypt. And these two apparently were women that are in official positions, a high position, and they had charge. In fact, they're the head of the nurses in the land of Egypt. They are the ones that would have charge in bringing the little ones into the world. Verse 16, now this is the king of Egypt, or the Pharaoh speaking. He said, "When ye do the office of a midwife to the Hebrew women, and see them upon the stools, if it be a son, then ye shall kill him. But if it be a daughter, then ye shall live. Now this is another attempt of Satan to destroy the line that's leading to the Lord Jesus Christ. Now, friends, you're going to find that this goes all the way through the Bible, the Old Testament, right into the New Testament. You will find out that several attempts were made to destroy them, to exterminate them. But notice how God always intervenes. Verse 17, but the midwives feared God. In other words, these people had borne a witness in the land of Egypt. And at least the midwives that had come in contact with the people, they feared God and did not, as the king of Egypt commanded them, but save the men children alive. And the king of Egypt called for the midwives and said unto them, why have ye done this thing and have saved the men children alive? And the midwives said unto Pharaoh, because the Hebrew women are not as the Egyptian women, for they are lively and are delivered ere the midwives come in unto them. Therefore God dealt well with the midwives, and the people multiplied and waxed very mighty. In other words, this attempt to destroy all the male children just wasn't coming off very well in the land of Egypt. This is another political maneuver that didn't work out. And believe me, there's been many a political maneuver in our day that hasn't worked out. Verse 21, it came to pass, because the midwives feared God, that he made them houses. In other words, these two women apparently had charge of them, and they became a group that was greatly respected in the land. Now the last verse, verse 22 of chapter 1, and Pharaoh charged all his people, saying, every son that is born ye shall cast into the river, and every daughter ye shall save alive. Now you see, this would soon exterminate them as a race. And the question is it going to succeed or work? And the fact of the matter is, I think we can already say it will not. Now we'll see next time the birth of the deliverer. That is the birth of Moses, whom God will raise up to deliver the children of Israel out of Egyptian bondage. This is the great book on redemption. It reveals in actually picture form of how God today delivers us from sin and from the world and the flesh and the devil, and saves us for heaven, for these people are to be brought into the land later on. So until next time, my beloved, may God richly bless you.
0: Well, we're just getting started in this wonderful stretch of God's Word, and there's room for more on the Bible bus. So if someone comes to mind, why don't you invite them to join us? I'm Steve Schwetz, and I'll be sure to save you a seat as the Bible bus rolls along.

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You can email us at info@twrafrica.org, or you can use the phone number +27 72 641 4475 for WhatsApp messages, text messages, or voice phone calls.

0: Beautiful music to bless your day here on TWR Pure Talk. Pete Smith and Donnie Bota singing Oh Happy Day. And ahead of that, Heart of Worship Africa with I Believe in Jesus. Hey, do you enjoy listening to the music here on the station? If you do and you'd like to add to our song selection, be sure to reach out to us on our Facebook page at TWR Africa. But right now we're going to join Dr. Peggy Banks and Babby Mason in Hope Has a Name. And from Psalm 139, they'll be explaining to us who we are in Christ. And then Dick Saunders continues with his message about the way, the truth, and the life, that being the Lord Jesus Christ. We'll hear more about it at 8:45 in Rendezvous.
1: Welcome to Hope Has a Name with Women of Hope director Dr. Peggy Banks and singer-songwriter Babby Mason. When you know who you are and know that God has a purpose for your life, you can walk with confidence. And today, Peggy and Babby explore this thought in more detail. Let's listen in on their conversation.
2: Well, welcome. We are here to
1: Dr. Peggy Banks and singer-songwriter Babby Mason. When you know who you are and know that God has a purpose for your life, you can walk with confidence. And today, Peggy and Babby explore this thought in more detail. Let's listen in on their conversation.
2: Well, welcome. We are here today. I'm with my friend Babby Mason, and

0: privilege it is to sit around this microphone and encourage one another. And while we encourage one another, we're encouraging others who are listening in.
1: Yeah. So today, it is our heart. I know, my friend, you and I, as we talk about women and we talk about their identity, where are women finding their identity? Yes. Where are they searching for truth and for purpose? You know, there is a passage in Psalm 139 that says, "Oh Lord, you have searched me and known me," right? God knows us. He created us in our mother's womb. He knew us before we were even in our mother's womb. It's pretty amazing. So today I want to just talk about your thoughts, Babbie, on identity, who we are, and where we find our purpose.
0: Yes.
1: How did you come to know that?
0: Well, you know, it's a process. It's a process coming to the place where you find all of your confidence in the Lord. And even though I'm a preacher's daughter, I have still had challenges with my identity. You know, being a black singer, growing up in the shadow of Motown, mm-hmm. growing up in the Black Baptist Church where typical singers, black singers are, you know, labeled as those that have to be, if you're a gospel singer, a gut-wrenching singer, but that's not me. I don't shout or scream when I sing. I write ballads like with all my heart, and when you can't trace his hand, trust his heart. And so I had this preconceived notion that I was strange because I didn't shout or I didn't do all those vocal licks that a lot of singers do. But the Lord gave me the gift and talent that he wanted me to have. He had a specific plan and a purpose for me long before I was conceived in my mother's womb. He knew me, according to Jeremiah 1:5. And so he created us, all of us, not to blend in like everybody else, but to stand out yeah. so that we could bring him glory and give him honor with our lives. I love the book of the Revelation, chapter 4, verse 11, that really tells us why we were created. And it says this, "Thou art worthy, O Lord, to receive glory and honor and power, for thou hast created all things, and for thy pleasure they are and were created." So you and I were created to bring pleasure to God. Yeah. We were created to make, I like to say it like this, we were created to make him look good.
1: Exactly.
0: Here in the earth.
1: Yeah, that just blows my mind. I can't even fathom that the Lord would think of me and have that plan for my life. And I remember just recently, you and I were having that conversation in Atlanta, and we were talking about just how difficult, even though you knew your purpose and what you were supposed to sing, there were still some challenges with you in the audiences that you were singing to. And yeah. so speak to that a little bit, Babbie, just so, even though you knew this is what God had called you to do, he created you to do this, but yet you still were faced with some challenges that were kind of a surprise
0: yes.
1: for you.
0: Well, because of the uniqueness of my voice, I used to think that my music was too black for white people and too white for black people mm-hmm. and that I was gray, mm-hmm. like I was strange, like I didn't fit in.
1: Yeah.
0: But I began to see something very unique and beautiful beginning to happen in our concerts. I began to see that God was using this music as a tool to bring the body of Christ together. And I began to look in our audiences and I began to see black people and white people. And in the South, that was kind of a unique blend because being in the South, there were not a lot of opportunities for black people and or different cultures and denominations to worship together. But that is what I began to see in our concerts. And I began to see that God did what he did in me on purpose, for purpose, and with purpose. And there were times, and there have been times in the past when some churches, they would listen to my music on the radio and assume that I was white.
1: Mm-hmm, mm-hmm.
0: And then when they learned that I was black, I've even had concerts that were canceled when they learned that I was African American.
1: Yeah.
0: And that hurt. But when you know who you are, when you know that God has created you for a purpose, and you are confident in that purpose, then you can walk by faith. You can walk with confidence knowing that this is who I am. No apologies necessary.
1: Yeah. So it takes great courage, even when you are in ministry and you are doing what you believe God has called you to do.
0: Yes.
1: And yet you still are faced with some challenges, some difficulties, some criticism.
0: Yes.
1: Right? So where would you say you drew your courage from? Where did you get that courage? Was it something that you grew up with? Did you see that in your household?
0: Yes.
1: Or was it, you know, do you have mentors? Where did you find that courage?
0: You know, Peggy, I am so blessed –

0: I'm the quintessential church girl.
1: And I am not.
0: I know. But see, this is what's so beautiful
1: right,
0: yeah. about the body of Christ,
1: exactly.
0: that it doesn't matter who you are. It doesn't matter your background.
1: Yes.
0: It doesn't matter what you bring. You know, it's you just bring it all to the feet of Jesus.
1: Yeah.
0: And he uses it. Mm-hmm. To bring him glory.
1: Which is so great because I learned so much from you, Babbie, because, you know, not growing up in the church and have only been a Christian for maybe 30 years or so, you know, when I get faced with criticism, I'm like out of there. You know, it's like, I'm not going to deal with this, right? And so I'm so excited to hear about where you drew your courage from, your strength from. It's so important for us to hear that.
0: Well, my mom and dad were from the South. My dad was from Alabama. My mother was from Mississippi. And in the era that they came to faith in Christ, the era that they got married in the 30s, the South was not kind to Black people. On my father's side, there is a great legacy of people of faith. On my mother's side, it's kind of like the flip of the coin. Mm-hmm. But I really believe that my father's influence and the influence of his father, who was a preacher. My great-grandfather is a preacher. My oldest brother is a preacher. His son are preachers. So
1: wow.
0: We have five generations of preachers that I know of.
1: Yeah.
0: I believe he's not finished. But, you know, when family comes together, there's that influence. There, you know, the Lord allowed my parents to let their light shine through their struggle, through their faith. My dad started a church in southern Michigan in the 40s. That faith has just influenced my life. My father was one of those people who was kind of all things to a lot of people, and he had many opportunities to share his faith. I had many opportunities to see my father in different venues, in different circumstances, be the same person, be very consistent in his faith. My mom served diligently next to my father. They were married for almost 50 years, and that really impacted my life and had a great influence on
1: me. That is so important that we have people in our lives, whether it is in our family, our direct family, fathers, mothers, brothers or sisters, aunts or uncles. But even if we don't have that in our families, even if we're not growing up in a family that is rooted and grounded in the faith, we can have mentors. We can have friends of the family. We can have the scriptures. Certainly the scriptures give us courage, the Holy Spirit that lives in us as Christians.
0: Well, this is what I love about the body of Christ. You and I are extremely different.
1: Mm-hmm.
0: I'm a Black lady. You're a sister of the lighter persuasion, shall we say? I grew up in a Christian home. Your background is a lot different.
1: Yeah.
0: But when Jesus casts that net, mm-hmm. he says, "Whosoever will,
1: right.
0: let them come."
1: Mm-hmm.
0: And so I'm always intrigued by your background and how you came to know the Lord.
1: Mm-hmm.
0: I'd love for you to share a little bit of that about how you find your identity in Christ.
1: Yeah, that's, you know, it does take courage. It takes me the opportunity in seeking friends that believe the truth of the scriptures and a really close walk with the Lord. I grew up in a religious home, but I didn't grow up in a Christian home. So they were living out religious routines, but not necessarily living for the Lord. So what our life looked like on the outside, we all looked like we were very holy and we went to church every weekend. But what was going on behind closed doors was not holy in any way, shape, or form. I grew up around a lot of violence, around a lot of anger, physical and sexual abuse. And so it was hard for me to even trust that there was a God. I knew of God, but that there was a God who loved me because there was so much that was being allowed to happen in my life. And then I rebelled because of it. I became a young woman that just went out on her own and did a lot of things that were not good or safe, and got myself in a lot of bad situations and bad relationships, and ended up in a relationship with a very abusive man who, when I broke up with him, tried to kill me. So today I know that without the Word of God living in my heart and the truth of the scriptures, it's difficult to continue when I'm faced with challenges, when I'm faced with criticism. And I want women that are listening and men who are listening to our program today to know that there is a God who loves them, that there is a God who sees them, that there is a God who promises to never leave them nor forsake them. And if they are in ministry, if they're just starting out in ministry, if they're just starting out in a walk with the Lord, to persevere, to persevere, to know that God has a purpose and a calling on their lives. And it's a good call, one that won't harm them, but will give them a hope and a future.
0: And if you really want to know who you are, you'll never live your life to the fullest until you know who you are in Christ.
1: Amen. Amen.
0: And that's where identity really begins.
1: That's great. Babbie, thank you so much for today. And we're glad that you joined us for this time of Girl Talk, us just getting together. We hope you'll join us again.

Babbie and Dr. Peggy want you to live a life that is based on a loving relationship with Jesus. To obtain a copy of the book, I Am a Daughter of the Most High King, visit babbie.com and click on store. And to learn more about Women of Hope, visit twrwomenofhope.org. That's twrwomenofhope.org. I'm Scott Hollinger, and on behalf of Peggy and Babbie, I'd like to thank you for listening. And our prayer is that God will bless you as you live for Him.

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Hello and welcome. This is Dick Saunders, thanking you for tuning in today, Thursday, and inviting you to share with us in this, another broadcast of Rendezvous.

I wonder who you're blaming all your ills upon. A little phrase came in the song that Bert was singing and saying we often blame the world for all the ills that are coming upon us. It's so easy to keep looking around us and always be passing the buck, always be blaming circumstances, people, things, governments, the environment, our place of work, the place where we live. It's always something or somebody else that's to blame. The Bible tells us that that is absolutely foolish. We should start by looking at ourselves. I'm not for a moment suggesting that other people and conditions cannot affect us adversely. Of course they can. But we become so prone to blame all our ills on things and people that very often we're blind to the fact that the greatest problems of all lie within our own personality. The greatest problem that every human being has is the problem of sin. I know that people do not like to hear about sin, and they don't want to be challenged about the sinful tendencies within their own life or the inconsistencies that are so often found within the human heart and mind. But the problem with all of us is the problem of our heart. The environment indeed does affect our lifestyle. But we also affect the environment by our lifestyle. A person who is a Christian, saved and blessed of God, can bring light to an environment that is bleak and dark and ugly, can transform it. Many a dwelling place which is dingy and dull and uninviting and miserable has been transformed by the presence of one single person or a little family. Now, the problem with each of us is the problem of our heart, and unless the problem of our heart is dealt with, we'll go on blaming everybody else and trying to escape from the fact that we need our own heart condition to be changed. When we think of it in human terms, if the heart is not right, if the physical heart is ill, then basically the whole system is ill. One is lifeless, unable to work, very often unable to think straight. When the heart is sick, the physical heart, it affects every part of our physical being. And when the heart, the soul, the spiritual, real me or you, is sick, then every part of our being, body, soul and spirit, is affected. Don't go blaming everybody else for all the ills, all the problems, all the heartbreaks, all the sorrows, all the disappointments. It's time for you to sit down and look at the condition of your own heart and to seek the one and only solution for the condition of your heart. And the only answer is found with God himself and in the provision he's made for your condition in Jesus Christ, his Son.

Yes, it really is time to think about God, for it is only God that can deal with the problems and with the condition that you face today. I want to beg of you not to go on blaming everybody else. There are people that have lived in the very worst of all environments and have come to know Christ and have shone like lights, like a beacon, like a lighthouse in the darkness. There are people that have been brought up, deprived of almost everything, but have not blamed their condition on their environment and their problems, but have turned to God in their distress and have been transformed by the power of God. You may have a broken marriage. You may have many chips on your shoulder, and you say, well, if only, friend, don't keep looking at the surroundings. Don't keep looking at the things which you can blame. Look up to God who can transform everything. God knows the problem of your heart. You're part of the problem yourself. Your own heart is sinful. You have sinned. You have displeased the Lord of glory. You are guilty. I am guilty. We're all guilty before God. We need His intervention in our life. I beg of you today, stop whining, stop moaning, stop complaining, stop blaming. Bring your life before God today and say, look, oh God, I'm just as bad as everybody else. I'm part of the whole world crisis problem. My heart is sick. I'm sinful. I'm needy. Oh God, come and forgive me. Come and transform my life. Lift me out of the doldrums. Lift me out of this brokenness. And let me start anew, O God. God loves you. God will give you that new start if you will repent of your sin. Cry out for His mercy. Stop blaming others. Look to God and ask Him to be the solution, the answer. And ask the Lord Jesus to be your Savior and your Lord. And things will look different from today on. And God will use you to bring blessing and light to others as well.

Yes, the Lord Jesus Christ is willing to cleanse, forgive, and save every sinner who will come to him for mercy and ask for his salvation. Why don't you think about that and seek him with all your heart? God bless you, everyone.

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0: You're listening to the question and answer program with our Bible teacher, Dr. J. Vernon McGee. This is a ministry of the Through the Bible Radio Network. Our first question today comes to us from many listeners who have all basically had the same thought, and it goes something like this. In Matthew chapter 27, it speaks about the saints who are raised from the dead. Could you explain how this happened? And could you also explain what happened to these saints?
1: And I should read the passage of Scripture that deals with this. I read in verse 51 of Matthew 27, and probably we ought to read three verses there. It says, "And behold, the veil of the temple was rent in twain from the top to the bottom, and the earth did quake, and the rocks rent, and the graves were opened, and many bodies of the saints which slept arose, and came out of the graves after his resurrection, and went into the holy city, and appeared unto many." Now you can understand that that presents, I think, a real problem. I think that we need to notice the facts that are stated here. That when the Lord Jesus on the cross cried with a loud voice and yielded up the ghost, that is, at the time of his death, there was an earthquake. And two things took place, but they're not related. That is, the earthquake did not cause both of them. The rocks were rent, we're told. That was due to the earthquake, and the graves were open. Now, those are two definite statements of historical fact. They're historical statements. Rocks were rent, and the graves were open. Now, these two statements are connected, of course. There is a connection. But we need to distinguish between the two. The rocks were rent. That is an evidence of force. And some of the graves were open. That is an evidence of design. And that is something that I think is very important for us to know. Now, the very interesting thing is that you can move another step. Whose graves were open? It says, the graves of the saints, that is, God's children. It says, graves were open, and many bodies of the saints which slept arose. And I assume from that, that not all the saints arose, just many did, which in itself suggests that this is a token. This is going to be a symbol. It's symbolic that it teaches us something. And now, you note something else that we need to keep in order here, that the graves were open at the instant of Christ's death, yet the bodies of them did not arise till after his own resurrection. This, may I say to you, is a miracle. Now, these miracles that we're going to see, actually the opening of the graves and the coming out of some of the bodies. Now, the fact that the graves were opened at the instance of Christ's death, but that the resurrections did not take place till the third morning, that shows that the open graves were meant for an exhibition. In other words, for 3 days, here were these graves open. And the very interesting thing is that this graveyard was right near the crucifixion of Christ. And if Gordon was right, that the place of a skull, Golgotha, is the one that we always visit when we go there, and I'm convinced that that is the accurate place. We know there was a cemetery there because the grave burial places are still there, and evidently one of those was probably the place that the Lord Jesus was buried. Now, these graves were open. They were open for exhibition. They're right near the place of crucifixion, and that took place on Friday evening. And the Sabbath was the next day, and nobody would be permitted to fill in the grave. They were there. Now, what kind of resurrection were they? Well, I think that they are just exhibits that speak of the better resurrection. I do not think that they received at that time a body that was a glorified body at all. I think that they were just restored to life, just as Lazarus was restored to life. The spiritual body has certain spiritual qualities. For instance, Jesus, you remember when he was risen from the dead, He entered a room without opening a door. And he came out of that grave, by the way, long before the stone was rolled away. And so the open graves here and the coming out of the saints were tied together. That graves had to be open for him to come out, which means it was restoration to life, which was not the same as Christ's resurrection at all. And I think that the very interesting point to make here, and we're taking this step by step, is that they were revived, not risen. They were not risen, and somebody says, do you know that? Well, you remember the Lord Jesus said at the time of the resurrection of Lazarus, he says, I am the resurrection and the life. And he revived the body of Lazarus, I think, as an illustration of the truth of what he said. Yet it was a true realization of the saying, yet was not really the fulfillment of it. Now we have here just certain ones. Not all the saints were raised. Some of them were there. I got a letter here, and it's going to be a question coming up later on. A man is finding fault with the rapture of the church taking place before the great tribulation period, and he makes the point that the first resurrection includes two or three resurrections, and that would mean that some of the saints raised and some of them are not raised. The Old Testament saints wouldn't be raised at the same time the church was. And that's accurate. That's the way it is. And you want the illustration right here. Some of the saints. Why didn't you raise them all? You just raised some. This is an illustration. There ought to be a lesson in here that we're going to get. And I wish that some of my post-tribulation friends would consider this lesson here. It's just one of the many that is in Scripture. So we have here the wonderful picture of the fact that now they are raised, although in the same body, and it takes place now after the death of Christ, because he's been offered as the Lamb of God that taketh away the sin of the world. He shed his blood, and now it's a picture of the fact that because of that, there is going to be a resurrection of the dead. And how wonderful this picture is. Now, I've tried to consider these things in order, but I want to move on now to the other part of this, which actually I think is the greatest one of all. In fact, to me, this probably is the greatest miracle of all. Now, we have seen that there was an earthquake. The rocks were rent. That's force. That's nature. But now certain graves were open. And that is by design. That's supernatural now. Listen to this again now. And many bodies of the saints which slept arose, came out of the graves after his resurrection, and went into the holy city and appeared unto many. Now, certain graves were opened by the earthquake. Keep our facts straight here. And may I say this to you, that when we come up against a passage like this, if you're going to accept the Bible as the Word of God, then you will have to accept this as the Word of God. And it's part of the record. And this is not one of the passages of Scripture where you can say, well, this is not in the better manuscripts. I've been criticized for saying that. Well, I can't say it here. All schools of thought agree this is part of the historical record. This hasn't been challenged yet, but looks to me like they're going to have to do it because they've got a problem here. This is a real miracle, my friend. Some of the saints came out after his resurrection. This is not obscure statement that's made here. It's as clear as a noonday sun. And if you're going to accept the Bible as the Word of God, this is a great miracle. I think it's one of the greatest that is in the Scripture. And you just can't come along today and say, well, this has no right to be here because it's so fantastic. Well, my friend, that's your problem, not my problem. It's, I believe, a marvelous thing. Now, here is, to me, an evidence of the inspiration of the Holy Spirit. You know, the Spirit of God sometimes says certain things, and they're so wonderful, you wonder why he doesn't write a book about it. But having said it, that's as far as he goes. And there is a holy reverence here. Having said so much, why didn't he say more? Why didn't he satisfy our curiosity here? He didn't satisfy it at all. And he didn't give anything for the critic to hang on here at all. Here it is. He tells us that on the occasion of the Lord's resurrection, certain of the departed saints arose and left their graves and went into Jerusalem and appeared unto many, and he says nothing more. That's all. Now, our problem is today, and my problem is that there's a danger of me trying to explain it. And I have no right to go any farther than the Word of God goes. Now, there are certain things, though, that I want to say about this that might be helpful. Now, number one is, and by the way, I am going to offer an explanation of what became of them, but let's hold that for a minute. The text doesn't say that they appeared so much as the original actually means that they were manifestly made known. And somebody says, well, look, here comes Brother Abraham down the street, and we buried him 2 weeks ago. It was like that, my friends. That's what the word means here. But the very interesting thing about the Word of God is that having stated these cases, that's all that's given to us. Just the statement of fact is here. You either believe it or you don't believe it. Now, you must remember that there are six resurrections that are actually restorations to life in the Bible. Let me mention them briefly. That was the widow's son of Zarephath, and then the Shunammite's son. The first one was done by Elijah, the human instrument. Here it was the bones of Elisha. And then there was the daughter of Jairus in Matthew 9, the son of the widow of Nain, and that's Luke 7, and then Lazarus in John 11. Now, in all of these, it was only a revival of the natural body. And that body, I'm sure, could have died again. That might have been the experience of these people, that they all lived to die again. The Holy Spirit of God was in entire control over this. But I'm going to make another suggestion, and I think we ought to be very careful here that their resurrection was a restoration to life, because in 1 Corinthians, we're told very carefully, Christ the first fruits, and afterward, they that are Christ at his coming. So these here are not the resurrection that is mentioned in 1 Corinthians 15, where it's sown a natural body and raised a spiritual body. That's not what you have here at all. Now, the very interesting thing is that these could not fit in between Christ and the rapture of the church and the resurrection of the believers then in Christ. This couldn't fit in between that at all, because Paul's very inclusive. He says, they that are Christ at his coming. And so I don't think that you could put these in here. Now, there are several other things we could bring in here. I personally believe that Enoch and Elijah, when they were taken away, translated, Enoch was translated, Elijah left in a chariot. I believe that they are in a body, the kind of body that they had down here, because I believe that Enoch and Elijah will probably be the two witnesses that are going to come back someday. That is just my opinion. I wouldn't want to push that at all. I'm almost sure Elijah's one of them, and I'm almost sure about it. Now, the interesting thing here is that all of this is given to us for a very definite purpose. And what is the purpose of it? That God raised these from the dead to prove that the death and resurrection of Christ is going to raise today his own. These were just some of the saints, that's all. Just a little exhibit, just a sample, as it were. This was to give a wonderful basis for our faith and for our assurance. Now, let me say in closing what I believe makes this very important, that when Christ ascended back into heaven, I believe that he took these with him. He led captivity captive, and it's my feeling that's what it is. But now I hasten to say this, and I want to say it again carefully. We are told only so much, and then the Spirit of God draws down the curtain and says, there's nothing here to satisfy your curiosity. There's nothing here for you to dwell on. You either accept it, you take it, or you leave it. And I like the way the Spirit of God does it, my brother. Things that I've said about this may or may not be true, the disposition of these. I've made two suggestions, that they lived out their life again and died, as probably Lazarus did, or they were led captivity captive and taken back. That could be. I could be wrong on either one of them. Why? Because the Word of God just doesn't say it. Let's learn to believe the Word of God.
0: Our next question comes to us from a listener in Cedar Falls, Iowa, who writes, could you please explain the qualities I should consider in my attempt to find a good church?
1: Well, first of all, it should be, naturally, a local church organized according to Scripture. And the best place that I know to go is to go to the Word of God and on the day of Pentecost to see how that church was organized. They didn't apparently have a meeting in which they elected officers at that time. They did later on, of course. And these officers apparently were appointed. And I've never been quite sure that our method of electing officers is the proper one, but be that as it may, why, the mark of a good church, at the very beginning, day of Pentecost, it says, they continued steadfastly in the apostles' doctrine and fellowship and in breaking of bread and in prayers. Now, that was the four marks of the early church. And these marks are not academic, and they're not philosophical, and they actually were not really theological. They were the four different things that characterized this group of people that heard Simon Peter on the day of Pentecost, and they were converted. And we're told here that these continued together daily with one accord, and they didn't have a meeting place, and they met in the temple. Now, the thing that characterized them was they continued in the apostles' doctrine. That means that what the apostles were teaching, they concurred and followed that, and they believed that. That was just not a creed that they had for a church that was quoted and meant practically nothing to the members. It wasn't that at all. This thing was a very vital thing, the doctrine of the early church. And a church today, to be a true church, must be a church that has the doctrine. And that is the thing that Paul gives in 1st and 2nd Timothy and Titus for a church. It must be a doctrinal church. And that doctrine must be biblical doctrine. That is, the apostles' doctrine, what they taught. And today, there are many things called a church, friends, that are not a church, for the very simple reason they deny everything that's in the doctrine of the church, what the apostles believed and taught and what's written in the Word of God. So that is basic. That is essential. And then they continued in the fellowship. And that fellowship is a little bit different than what we think of it today. It's a sort of a camaraderie term, sort of, hail fellow, well met, pat you on the back, glad to see you. It's a very sophisticated approach. You see a bunch of Christians in church today shaking hands, patting each other on the back, and all that sort of thing. That's really not Christian fellowship. Fellowship is in two areas. There is fellowship with God the Father, God the Son, and God the Holy Spirit. And that means that believers meet together and share the things of Christ together. Because the Holy Spirit's going to take the things of Christ, show them unto us, and it pleases the Father, you see. Therefore, when you meet together around the person of Christ, that means you're in agreement. That means that you are enjoying the things of Christ. And then there's fellowship with each other. And that means that you're sharing the same things together, that you're enjoying the same things, that you're rejoicing in the same things. Now, that is the fellowship. Then in breaking of bread is the Lord's Supper, that which he said, "This do ye until I come." For as often as you do this, you show forth the Lord's death. And that's what the church is all about. It's to show forth the Lord's death till he come. That is, his death, resurrection, and coming again. And if a church is not revealing those three things in its message, then it's not a church. Although a lot of them are called churches. But it's one that is setting forth the death of Christ for sinners and the breaking of bread and in prayers. And a church should be a praying church. The early church, when a problem arose, they went to prayer about it. Prayer should be a very vital part of the church. So the mark of a church, and this is basic, are these four things. Now, somebody says that's rather idealistic. It certainly is, especially when you look at the average church today. Then another thing that I think would be well with then having inspected the physical plant and the program of the church would be then to move in and find out really how much of Bible teaching was going on. That's on one side. On the other side, how was it being received? Were the members growing in grace? Was there love one for another? Was there concern? Were they interested in getting the Word of God out? Now, those are the things that you should look for today. And somebody says, where will you find a church like that? Well, now, you've asked me a question I can't answer because I don't know all the churches today. I know a few churches that would answer to this, and unfortunately, I don't know too many, but I do know some that would measure up to this. And I would say to this young man that he ought to look for a church like this. And there are a lot of these very fine Bible churches today that have a great many young people. I've discovered that when you really give the Word of God, you are sure going to have a nice group of young people. And that's another way. And this young fellow, if he finds that church, he'll find out there are a lot of young people in the church, just like he is, that really want the Word of God and want Christian fellowship.
0: That brings us to the end of another question and answer program. 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
1: 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But first up, two great songs. Roger Innes to sing Fishers of Men. Jesus said to the disciples that he would make them fishers of men, and we have Don Moen to bless us as well with Glorious God on TWR Pure Talk.

0: Let us run with endurance the race that is set before us, looking to Jesus, the founder and perfecter of our faith. Real miracles include raising the dead and feeding the 5,000, the kind of miracles Jesus did to prove he came from God. Today, more about the amazing life of Christ, a man whose claims were validated by his miracles. From the Moody Church in Chicago, this is Running to Win with Dr. Erwin Lutzer, whose clear teaching helps us make it across the finish line. We're in a series on Christ among other gods, showing why Christ is supreme. Today, Pastor Lutzer continues a message on Christ's extraordinary life, a life marked by miracles and by words of great authority.
1: I am the resurrection and the life. He who believes in me shall live even if he dies. Somebody dies, we have a funeral, that individual has believed on Christ, they are living even though they die. And everyone who lives and believes in me shall never die. I'm not talking about reincarnation. What is in me shall live even if he dies. Somebody dies, we have a funeral, that individual has believed on Christ, they are living even though they die. And everyone who lives and believes in me shall never die. I'm not talking about reincarnation. What he's talking about here is the fact that if

In light of the fact that I can take a man who has been dead for 4 days and I can raise him from the dead, this is proof that I actually even have authority over the eternal realm, and I can give him physical life, but I can also give you spiritual life. And I have that ability. Do you see how Christ's claims and his miracles are interwoven? And you see, Christ is the only teacher who did these kinds of miracles that were linked with these awesome and amazing claims. We know that Satan can cause crosses to appear in windows. We know that he can make statues cry. We know that he can do healing miracles, which he really loves, by the way, because Satan was quite right when he said in the book of Job, everything that a man has, he'll give for his life. That's the most important thing to us, is our health. But one of the things that Satan cannot do is to raise the dead and then make the claim that because he can raise the dead, he can grant eternal life to those who believe on him. Is there a teacher? Is there a guru? Is there a prophet who has ever walked this planet, who has made claims like that? The answer is no. You know, in Europe a number of years ago, there was a man by the name of Bourne Jones who had a very beautiful painting, I understand, entitled Love Among Ruins. And there were some artists who were supposed to touch it up and to fix it. And even though they were warned regarding the watercolors that were used, they used the wrong solvent, wrong cleaning fluid, and as a result, the paint dissolved and the picture was ruined. I want you to know today that throughout all of history, there have been those who have been trying to take the portrait of Jesus Christ in the New Testament and dissolve it. They want to do away with his miracles. They want to do away with his sayings. They're absolutely determined to take the pages of the New Testament, to scrub them clean, to sponge them, and to find a solvent with which they can wipe Christ away. No one has been able to do it. Nobody. You know why no one has been able to do it? Because, first of all, Christ's words and Christ's works are so closely intertwined that you cannot take away his works, his miracles. Because when you do that, you are left with all of these astounding claims that you have to do something with. And if you're like Albert Schweitzer, the great humanitarian who wrote his own book on the historical Jesus, he came out flat out and says that Jesus was insane. That's the only way we can explain his astounding claims to be God and to have the ability to forgive sins. So you see, man has said to himself, if I could just find the right thread, the sock could be unraveled, and we could get back to the historical Jesus. Have you ever heard the statement, and it has been made by some scholars, that we don't really know anything about who Jesus really was? You may say, well, you know, when I hear statements like that, it is a great threat to my faith. No, my friend. If you understand what's going on, that is one of the greatest affirmations that anyone could make about the unity of Jesus Christ's words and works. Because what they're saying is, we have taken the New Testament, we have scrubbed out all the miracles, we have chipped Jesus Christ down to size so that he is not a miraculous Christ, and yet we're left with all of these astounding claims that we don't know what in the world to do with, and the best thing is to simply say that we know nothing about him. And that's the way unbelief works. They will not accept what is written by eyewitnesses, and so they simply say the easiest way out is to say we don't know anything about him, no matter what the record says. So that's one of the reasons why it is that the quest for the historical Jesus has been such a dismal failure, is because the quest always begins with man and it ends with man. Let me give you a second reason. The second reason is that when you look at the New Testament, you can't help but feel that Jesus is not on trial. Now, I'm not an artist. I've been to some galleries, and I remember seeing a beautiful painting of Rembrandt, that is a painting that Rembrandt painted called Night Watch in a museum in Amsterdam. And we received a lecture on its beauty
And I greatly appreciated the painting after having heard all those things. But actually, what if I were to stand there and say, you know, I don't think this Rembrandt knew very much.

0: As a matter of fact, I think he should have done it this way. You know, the tour guide would have said, you know, do we have space for this guy somewhere else? If she would have been very honest, though perhaps not very polite, she'd have turned to me and said, sir, I think you misunderstand. The painting isn't on trial. You are. When you look at the pages of the New Testament, Christ is not on trial. In fact, he says he is going to be our individual and personal judge. Find a religious leader in all the world who has ever made an astounding claim like that. It is not Jesus Christ that is on trial. It is we who are on trial. It is not our responsibility to judge him. It is his responsibility to judge us. It is not our responsibility to remake him into a Jesus that is according to our liking, but to submit to his authority and to submit to his claims. Now I began this message by saying that there are two gods in this world. There is the God called Satan, who is the prince of the power of the air, and God has allowed him to continue to rule the world during this period. Because you see, you may be saying, why, if Jesus is superior, why doesn't he just stamp out the devil? We'll be answering that in a subsequent message. But for now, it's enough for us to realize that there are indeed these two gods. And my dear friend, I want you to know that whether you are aware of it or not, you personally, as a man, a woman, a teenager, even a child, really do belong to one God or the other. Stephen Neal, in a book about Jesus, said that he once spent an evening with a man who was very close friend of Adolf Hitler. And this man said to Stephen Neal that there was something about Hitler that was magnetic. He had energy. Just like at the Parliament of World Religions, there were people there, they said, who had energy. And I did not dispute the energy, I just disputed the origin of the energy. But there were people who had energy, and Hitler was one who had energy. And this man said, you could take me blindfolded through 10 different rooms, and without a single word being said, without a sound, he said, I could have told you which room Hitler was in. He said that Hitler's presence was such that he said that when you were in his presence, you either had to run and leave politics and forget him, or you had to say to yourself, this man needs to be killed. And he says the only other option was to sell your soul to him, body, soul, and spirit. There is a man with energy. A close friend of Hitler says that Hitler was only the body for the spirit that inhabited him. When he spoke, he sometimes spoke with such interesting comments that it is said that he himself was listening to what was coming out of his mouth as if he were hearing it for the first time. Thoroughly demonized, just like Antichrist will be. Power. Now, you know, in the presence of Jesus, there's also power. You can't ignore him. Can't ignore him. All that you can do is to run from him. That's a possibility. That's what many people are doing. They say, you know, if I just celebrate Christmas, I can keep distance between me and him because I'm not afraid of the baby in the manger. I can just say that it's a lovely story, and I can just get rid of him that way, and I can just run, and I can just pretend that all the other religions of the world are equal. Well, that's one possibility, but what a wrong possibility that is. That means that you cannot stand in his presence. The only other option, of course, is to reinterpret him as those who went on their quest for the historical Jesus has done, and that is to simply take him and to scrub him clean and to say he is not miraculous, he is one of us, and we're going to disbelieve the account. Then there is another possibility, and that is to look at the portrait of Jesus Christ in the Bible and to say, King of kings, Lord of lords, God of all gods. The other possibility is to look at him and to say, he is who he claimed to be, and the words that came out of his mouth and the works that he did with his hands are so intricately unified that this is indeed God walking upon earth, the only one who can speak to us and say, be thou clean. And when we hear his words, we hear those words from the judge and the king of the universe. That's the only other alternative.
1: This is Pastor Lutzer. I want to ask you a question today. When Jesus said, "I am the way, the truth, and the life, no man comes to the Father but by me," was he qualified to make that statement? In fact, I need to even ask a prior question. Does that statement mean that other teachers cannot lead us to God? The answer, of course, is yes. Only Jesus can lead us to the Father.
2: That was Erwin Lutzer closing out part 3 of An Extraordinary Life, the third message in his series, Christ Among Other Gods. Next time on Running to Win, don't miss the conclusion. 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
4: 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And now that we're within the last 15 minutes of this hour, we'll be listening to two great programs, Fresh with Bernie Dimet, coming up right now. And then Woman to Woman, beginning at 10 to 10, presented by Mrs. Freed. And she'll be sharing with us how to serve the Lord at your home.
5: When a nation feels overwhelmed by refugees, when cultures shift and long-held traditions seem to fray, it's natural for fear to arise. Politicians argue, communities polarize, and deep down, ordinary people like you and me wrestle with difficult questions. How much change can we take? Where do compassion and common sense meet? Hi, I'm Bernie Dimet, and welcome again to Fresh. As you weigh those questions, take a moment to drink this in. Deuteronomy chapter 27, verse 19. Cursed is anyone who withholds justice from the foreigner, the fatherless, or the widow. Strong words indeed. It seems that God is deadly serious about how his people treat the most vulnerable, including the refugee, the outsider, the stranger. Yes, it's complicated. Yes, governments have to make difficult policy decisions. But as for you and me, as followers of Jesus, the command is clear. When we see a stranger, we don't first see a threat to our own way of life. We see a person made in the image of God. We see someone that Christ died for. And here's the thing. The gospel itself was birthed into a multicultural clash of Jews, Greeks, and Romans. Jesus broke cultural barriers by eating with Samaritans, touching lepers, welcoming Gentiles. He didn't fear erosion of culture. He ushered in a new kingdom where every tribe and tongue are gathered around his throne. So let me challenge you. Are you looking at refugees and migrants through the lens of fear or through the eyes of Christ? Yeah, it's hard. Yeah, it may cost us comfort, but the cross wasn't comfortable either. Our call is not to protect culture at all costs, but to reflect Christ at all costs, to offer justice, mercy, love, even to the stranger at our gate. That's the kingdom way, because that's God's word, fresh for you today. Yeah, love isn't always easy, but love is powerful. That's why there's so much power in God's word. So, if

Ancient words, ever true, new for you. 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

0: Wales. There are those who listen to this broadcast whose work and professions take them outside of home. But I suppose that by far the greater number of listeners are the women whose lives center around making a home, either for themselves or for their husbands and families. The day is being taken up with what is sometimes spoken of as the common round, or occasionally, more disparagingly, as the mundane. But I don't think that we should ever at any time look upon making a home and keeping the family together as something of lesser degree. Your task, if that is what God has given to you, can be just as uplifting and God-honoring as any other. And you may have the greatest of scope in serving the Lord through the home. The Lord himself, as he lived on earth and went about, often went into homes. I was struck one day in reading the second chapter of the Gospel of Mark when I read the words in verse 1, "It was noised that he was in the house." In other words, the news went around that he was there, and his presence attracted other needy ones to that home. Home is a lovely word, so filled with meaning and memories. And if you have them, I hope that you are thankful for them. I suppose that most of my listeners are familiar with the words of the old song, "There's no place like home," and sometimes we speak of it as home, sweet home. But do you know that those words were given to us by one called John Howard Payne, a kind little man who was one day walking with a friend in the part of London known as Mayfair, where wealth and luxury abounded, and where heavy curtains were drawn across the windows at night to keep out the cold. And this little man with a big heart said, "Under those windows I composed the song, Home, Sweet Home, as I wandered about without food or a semblance of a shelter that I could call my own. Many a night since I wrote those words that issued out of my heart by absolute want of a home, have I passed and repassed in this locality and heard a sweet voice coming from within those comfortable walls in the depths of a dim, cold London winter, warbling, Home, Sweet Home, while I, the author of them, had no bed to call my own." Did you know that? Mr. Knight gives us that story in his book, and I was thankful to be able to share it with you. What does home mean to you? Some women today feel that home ties them down too much, and their outlook is so very limited that they fuss and fume to get away from what they consider a very thankless occupation. Their eyes are shut to the privileges and blessings that they could enjoy and share with others. Perhaps they need to be without a home for a while, as the writer of the song was, to realize its value. The Christian woman can look upon her home as a place where the Lord is welcome and where others will know that he dwells there. It should be noised abroad that Jesus is in your home. That should be attraction enough, and the needy will always want to find their way to such a place. Stop for a moment and take a look at the underprivileged, people that are in your own vicinity, those who are in need of help and would with great gladness change places with you. You with your home and all that goes with it, but about which you are sometimes given to complaining. There are the crippled, the blind, the housebound, the handicapped. They are everywhere, and many of them would be thankful to have hands and ability to just make up beds or wash dishes or do some of the jobs that you call mundane. Oh, how we need to get our priorities right. How we need to see to it that if the Lord gives us a home, then everything that we do can be to his honor, however humble it might appear to be. Do you remember the poem that sometimes comes back to my mind, and I quoted it once a very long time ago? It was called Pots and Pans. Well, here it is, and I hope it will bring inspiration to someone who might be bogged down under a burden that should be a pleasure. Someone wrote, "Lord of all pots and pans and tins, since I've no time to be a saint by doing lovely things, by watching late with thee, or watching in the dawnlight, or storming heaven's gates, make me a saint by getting meals and washing up the plates. warm all the kitchen with thy love, and fill it with thy peace. Forgive me all my worrying, and make my grumbling cease. Thou who didst love to give men bread, in room or by the sea, accept the service that I do it unto thee. Would you call that sentimental? Unreal? Oh no, I think that the author of such words had found a way to let the grace of God be magnified in daily service, while getting on with what came to hand to do. Never forget that a saint is not an inanimate object, but a person saved by the grace of God, and we are all called to be saints, wherever we live or wherever we serve. If it should be in the kitchen, why look for a drawing room, and vice versa? Cheer up your kitchen with a spirit of thankfulness, and it will make a very big transformation. Look around at the dishes and see what they mean. Someone has written these words, "The world may sound no trumpets, ring no bells, the book of life, the shining story tells." Yes, pots and pans and just everything else that will make up your day at home are not overlooked, and neither are you, for the Lord looks on. It was noised that he, Jesus, was in the house. Is that true of your home? It is a place where we should let it be known that Christ dwells within, and daily learn to serve him through serving others with all the love that we can. To do all things without murmuring or complaining. Home is the place where we can prove his grace to triumph over interruptions and upset plans instead of giving way to irritation and annoyance. It is the place where we might best learn to be sweet when it would seem that everything is against us. The times when even the family will not understand, but your testimony can be a powerful one for the Lord as Christ is recognized in your attitudes. It is within your power to make your home an attractive one. Don't despise the seemingly small things. Jesus once took a towel in his hand, and he dignified the ordinary. And should you have a drawing room service, then honor him in that. Well, that's all I have time for just now, so bye-bye for now, and God bless you.
1: Have you been thirsty for light? Psalm number 119 is the longest hymn of praise in the Bible. Verses 130 through 135 go like this. The unfolding of your words gives light. It imparts understanding to the simple. I open my mouth and pant because I long for your commandments. Turn to me and be gracious to me, as is your way with those who love your name. Keep steady my steps according to your promise, and let no iniquity get dominion over me. Redeem me from man's oppression, that I may keep your precepts. May your face shine upon your servant. Teach me your statutes. Thank you for supporting the ministry of TWR Pure Talk. 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
1: We'll be hanging on to hope as we join Mark Jobe in today's Bold Steps. 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
3: My tire is flat, but my God is full. My bank account is scarce, but my God is rich. My love is on empty, but my God is full of love. And so what I do, I rejoice in the Lord, because my God never changes, even though my circumstances do change.

0: Welcome to Bold Steps with Mark Job. Mark is founding pastor of New Life Community Church in Chicago. I'm Wayne Shepherd. Today, we're going to learn the four steps we need to take to keep our grip on joy. Mark, this message comes from Philippians.
1: Yeah, and some of our listeners may be having a hard time hanging on to their joy. You know, there's a lot of things that try to yank joy out of our hands. Some of it's the, you know, we've been through a pandemic, there's wars in Europe, there's personal issues, there's economic upheaval, there is doctor's reports, all of them tugging at pulling that joy
0: yes,
1: away
0: they
1: from
0: do.
1: Us.
0: Right.
1: But in this passage, you're going to learn how to hang on to that joy, even in the midst of some of those things that try to rob it.
0: Well, I'm not a songwriter, but I think maybe there's a song here. Hang on to your hope. You want to work on that? We'll do that as we listen here to Mark Job's message.
1: I have a friend that owns a golf course, and he wanted me to learn golfing. And so he took me out one time to golf. I said, I don't have any clubs. And so he loaned me some of his clubs. And he spent the first session teaching me how to swing a golf club. I think I lost about 25 of his balls somewhere out there. But in the first lesson on golfing, he told me this. He says, it's all about the grip. You see, you have to grip the club the right way. Because if your grip is not right, then your swing will be off. You'll hit the ball in the wrong direction. And then, of course, the thing about golf is that you have to chase the ball. Wherever you hit it, there you have to go for your next stroke, so your destiny will be off as well. It's all about the grip. If you have the wrong grip, you'll end up in the wrong destiny, and you will lose at the game of golf. And so it is with the game of life. What I've discovered is that many people have a loose or wrong grip on this thing that we call joy. You have joy gripped the wrong way, and so when life swings at you or you swing at life, your ball goes in the wrong direction because, well, your grip on joy is not strong, and so you end up chasing the ball down the road of discouragement or depression or negativity, and you end up in the wrong direction because your grip on joy is wrong. So today I want to talk to you about how to grip joy the right way. I believe that some of you need to hear this message because I'm convinced, well, I know that in a crowd of this size, that there's some of you right now today that you barely made it to this service because, well, there was no joy to be found on your way here. Some of you are sitting right now in the seat that you're sitting in, and there's a cloud of darkness over you because you've gotten some bad news from the doctor, or you're struggling with your marriage, or you're looking to find a job, or you're in a relational conflict, or whatever it may be. But right now, some of you are here, and you say, Pastor, I have no joy right now with me. A year ago, I had it. I swung hard. I lost it. And I'm looking around for my joy, but I can't seem to get it back. The Apostle Paul, in this letter to the Philippians, some people call this the epistle of joy. The main message in the book of Philippians, really, some would say, is all about how to keep your joy in the middle of stressful, difficult, pressurized times. And so this passage here is particularly relevant to maintaining the attitude of joy. I'm going to begin reading in verse 1 of Philippians chapter 4. You can follow along. I'm reading out of the New International Version. Therefore, my brothers and sisters, you whom I love and long for, my joy and my crown, stand firm in the Lord in this way, dear friends. Verse 2. I plead with Euodia, and I plead with Syntyche to be of the same mind in the Lord. Yes, I ask you, my true companion, help these women since they have contended at my side in the cause of the gospel, along with Clement and the rest of my co-workers whose names are in the book of life. Rejoice in the Lord always. I will say it again. Rejoice. Let your gentleness be evident to all. The Lord is near. Do not be anxious about anything, but in every situation, by prayer and petition, with thanksgiving, present your requests to God. And the peace of God, which transcends all understanding, will guard your hearts and your minds in Christ Jesus. Finally, brothers and sisters, whatever is true, whatever is noble, whatever is right, whatever is pure, whatever is lovely, whatever is admirable, if anything is excellent or praiseworthy, think about such things. Whatever you have learned or received or heard from me or seen in me, put into practice, and the God of peace will be with you. Word of the Lord. If you're taking notes today, I want you to jot this down. How to hang on to your joy. There's four steps you need to take to hang on to your joy. How many of you need to hear this message today? Just raise your hand, okay? I hope I'm not just preaching to myself, because I need to hear this message. If I was just preaching myself, it'd be worth it, because I need to be encouraged sometimes. Sometimes I preach the word and I speak to myself and encourage myself as well. You may say, that was a terrible message, and I come out and say, man, that was good, Pastor. How many of you know sometimes you need to preach to yourself? Yeah. I know some of you talk to yourself. I've seen you sometimes. So I'm preaching to myself today as much as I'm preaching to you how to maintain your joy, how to hang on to your joy. The Apostle Paul, the first thing he tells us in hanging on to our joy is this: resolve conflict peacefully. He introduces us to two women. You probably never even heard of their names, because they're only mentioned once in Scripture in this particular passage. One of the ladies' names is dear sister named Euodia, and the other sister, her name is Syntyche. Two sisters, Euodia and Syntyche. Now, we don't know anything else about them, but here's what we know. They're fighting. They're sisters in the same church, and they can't get along because they're fighting. Now, how would you like to end up in the Bible and the only thing we know about you is that you're fighting? What a way to get in the Bible. Paul addresses these two sisters and he says, I plead with you to agree with each other in the Lord. Here's what I want you to know. When you spend energy fighting internally, you have less energy to give to your mission, to the vision, and to the call of God. When your energy is diverted to internal conflict, you are robbing your mission and your vision from the energy that God wants you to put into it. So many churches around the United States of America seem to be plagued with internal conflict. People that are fighting among themselves, board members that fight against other board members, ushers that fight with greeters that fight with Sunday school attendants, at Sunday school attendants that fight with nursery care workers that fight with parking lot attendants that fight with home group leaders that fight with other home group leaders. And there's so much conflict inside that there's no wonder we make very little progress on the kingdom of God. If you have a team, a sports team, that is so riddled with internal conflict, they have very little energy to focus on winning the game because they're so focused on trying to solve the conflict within. The Apostle Paul says to these women, Euodia and Syntyche, I plead with you to agree with each other in the Lord. You see, you may not have anything else to agree with. How many of you know that most of our conflicts are over trivial, meaningless, petty things? I mean, they start small and then you make it into something big because you don't want to say you're arguing about who got the parking space first. It starts over, you were pulling into the parking space. You came to church, finally you thought, I got a good parking space, I'm not going to have to park in the overflow, and right when you're about to turn in, this young buck comes and turns right in front of you. You look at him, dude, mine, didn't you see me? I was there. They wave at you like, praise the Lord, sorry, I didn't see you. And over something so insignificant, it turns to something really big. And then next time you see them sitting down, you look at them and say, that's that young punk that took my parking spot. You're trying to worship God, but you're just looking out of the side of your eyes saying, I know you're up to no good. And then everything they do turns into something. They walk by you, you look at them. They wonder why you're looking at them. And then pretty soon, it escalates into this. And now you're thinking, he's an antichrist, doesn't have the Lord inside of him. I know he's a wolf in sheep's clothing. He shouldn't be in this church. And all started over a parking space. Now you spiritualize it, but listen to me. It all started over a parking space. And so many of us have meaningless conflicts when we are part of the same team. Paul says to these women, hey, you both labored in the Lord with me. You fought for the gospel with me. He goes on to say, your names are both in the book of life. Here's what I've discovered over conflict. I've discovered that emotional conflict, relational conflict can drain your joy and your energy more rapidly than almost anything else drains your joy or your energy. Most people, if you get to the root of why they're stressed out, it has to do with some kind of relational conflict. And I believe that God has called us to be peacemakers.
0: And we're going to pause this Bold Steps message, a hope-filled message from our Bible teacher, Mark Jobe. This lesson is titled, Hang On to Hope. And if you've missed any message in our Relentless series so far, listen online at boldsteps.org. All right, let's get back into today's message now from Pastor Mark Jobe.
1: Jesus said in Matthew chapter 5, verse 9, blessed are the what? The peacemakers, for they will be called what? Children of God. Blessed are the peacemakers, for they will be called children of God. Now let me tell you, you can fall into one of two categories. You can be a peacemaker. A peacemaker means that you look for reconciliation. You look for common ground. You try to overcome petty differences. You know that peace is important and that unity is powerful. And so you overlook small offenses. You take the bigger picture. You take the higher road. You give people a chance. You believe the best in people instead of the worst in people. That's a peacemaker. You're looking for reconciliation. You're not fighting over petty issues. You take a bigger view of the kingdom of God. You want to move forward in unity. Or you can be an agitator. If you've ever been in a junior high playground, you remember the day. Some of you still remember. When two junior high boys are about to get into a fight, suddenly the crowd gathers around there and they start saying, fight, fight, fight. How many of you know there's always the agitator? There's the peacemaker that comes in, come on boys, you shouldn't do this. Come on, come on, come on, let's just settle our differences. Not here, not right now, let's talk about it. That's the peacemaker. The agitator is, are you going to let him call you that? Did you hear what he said? You going to take that? I wouldn't take it. How many of you know that the little scrawny guys on the side saying they wouldn't take it, they never get in the fight, but they always like to get someone else in the fight. How about it? You're going to let them talk to you. Go at them. Come on. Fight, fight. That's the agitator. In the kingdom of God, I've discovered as well, there's the peacemakers and there's the agitators. The agitators are the ones that kind of stir up trouble, problems. They're looking for a fight. The peacemakers are the ones that say, let's fight the real enemy. Let's throw ourselves in the real mission of God. Let's unite together to pursue the mission that God has called us to together. Let's leave our petty differences and let's pursue the purposes of the kingdom of God. They will be called children of God. Amen? I hope that we have a bunch of peacemakers in this house. And here's what I want to encourage you to do. If you are part of a conflict, deal with it quickly and peacefully. The worst thing to do is gossip about that person because you're just fueling the fire of discord. In fact, let me tell you, next time you have someone come and gossip to you, you have my permission to say, hey, you got a complaint, great, great, great, great, great. Let's go talk directly to that person. Let me take you to that person. You have my permission. If someone comes and says, you know, I want to tell you about Pastor Mark. I don't know about that. You have my permission to say, hey, let's go talk to him directly. Take him right up to me and say, Pastor, they have something to say to you. If there's someone talking about a home group leader, take them. Right, hey, let me, hold on. Let's go talk to them right now. Let's go talk to them right now. Because there's nothing better than getting things out in the open quickly so that the enemy has no foothold. The people of God said?
2: Amen.
1: Amen. Number two. So number one, resolve conflict peacefully. I'm talking about how to keep your joy. Number two, practice rejoicing continually. Notice what it says in verse 5. Rejoice in the Lord always. And just in case you didn't get it the first time, let me say it again. And again, I say rejoice. Let your gentleness be evident to all because the Lord is near. Let me just say that. Make sure that your relational slate is clean. I'm dealing with people, solving conflicts, making peace. Let me just backtrack a little bit and say sometimes you can forgive someone and be at peace with someone even though they're not at peace with you. So do your part. You're not responsible for their part, but you do your part. Make sure that you're at peace with them even though they may not be at peace with you. Practice rejoicing continually. The Apostle Paul says, rejoice in the Lord always. How often is always?
3: Always.
1: It doesn't give you a lot of wiggle room, does it? Now, I don't know about you, but I'm not always happy about my circumstances. And so let me tell you what this passage is saying and what this passage is not saying. This passage is not saying, feel happy always. In fact, let me tell you, the Bible doesn't tell us to feel things, because to feel something means that you would have to manipulate or manage your emotions. God only commands us to do things that we have control over. Many of us do not have control over our emotions. Our emotions are a response to how we, our reaction or how we're feeling or how we're thinking, but we can't generate emotion. So he doesn't say feel happy, he says rejoice. There's a difference between being obedient and feeling like obedience. The Bible never says feel love. The Bible says love. Oh man, I've got to talk to some of you here because this is huge. Some of you think that the Bible tells you to feel love. There is no command in Scripture that says feel love. Do you know that you can love without feeling love? Do you know that you can actually demonstrate the actions of love without feeling the emotions of love? Amen. The Bible says that when Jesus died on the cross, he loved humanity. And I can guarantee that Jesus wasn't on the cross saying, oh man, I'm feeling all this goosey bump feelings of love. No. He was loving in his pain, doing the sacrifice of commitment, not feeling goosebumps of love. Do not romanticize love. Love is not a feeling. Love is an action, an attitude, a commandment, a disposition towards other people. So when the Bible says, husbands, love your wife, it doesn't mean that you love her only when you feel like the hairs in the back of your neck are going up. And you're saying, oh man, I fell in love with my wife. Let me tell you, if your definition of love is emotion, then you will be telling me 2 years later, I can't control it. I fell out of love with my wife. Amen. You're acting like love depends on Cupid. You're making it sound like, hey, I fell into love. I had no decision, and I fell out of love, and so I'm a victim of love. No. Love is a choice. Tell the person beside you, love is a choice. The Bible says, rejoice in the Lord. It doesn't say feel happy. It says rejoice in the Lord. What does it mean to rejoice? Rejoice is to put into practice the habit of being glad in God. My circumstances are bad, but my God is good. My tire is flat, but my God is full. My bank account is scarce, but my God is rich. My love is on empty, but my God is full of love. I feel a little sad, but I know there's joy in God. And so what I do, I rejoice in the Lord. Because my God never changes, even though my circumstances do change. Follow me on this. My circumstances go up and down, but my God is the same yesterday, today, and forever. My God is still good. He was good yesterday. He's good today. He'll be good tomorrow. He was faithful yesterday. He's faithful today. He'll be faithful tomorrow. He was patient with me yesterday. He's doing it today and tomorrow. He was full of mercy yesterday. He'll be full of mercy today, and he'll be full of mercy tomorrow. My God doesn't change with the stock market. My God does not change with the weather. My God does not change with my bank balance account. My God does not change with my friends. My God is faithful and true unto the very end. So I can rejoice in my God every day, all the time, always. I rejoice in my God. If I had to rejoice in my circumstances, I'd be in bad shape. If I had to rejoice in this world, I'd be in bad shape. But he says, rejoice in the Lord always. You say, well, Pastor, is that even reasonable? Well, let's look at what it says. Again, I say, rejoice. That's just in case you didn't catch it the first time. Why? Instead of fighting over petty things, he says, and let your gentleness. I love this word gentleness because I don't really like the word gentleness because it sounds kind of sissified. As a man, when they say, what do you aspire to be? I aspire to be a gentleman. No, that doesn't like stir anything up inside of me. But if you dig a little bit deeper into this word, it's a word that indicates ready to listen, reason, yield, and not retaliate. It's the opposite of contentious, ready to fight. You see, you need to deal with your relational conflict and rejoice in the Lord. And when you're happy and rejoicing in God, you typically don't spend a lot of time arguing over petty things. Amen. Contentious people don't have joy. When you're bitter inside, you're ready to fight with everybody on the outside. Have you ever noticed that? Well, I notice when I'm aggravated, don't get me aggravated and driving on the road at the same time. Has nothing to do with that other driver, but you just take it out in the other driver. Who taught you to drive? Come on, step on it. But here's the thing. When we're on the opposite end of rejoicing, which means complaining and negative and irritable, then we become contentious. We're not gentle. We look for a fight.
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0: 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And Proverbs chapter 3 is where we'll learn how to power up our future as we look at Proverbs for planning.
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2: Yeah, that's right. Did you know the book of Proverbs will help you get organized? That it will help you plan for the future? The wise man who wrote these Proverbs governed great, great, vast material things. He was not only the wisest man who ever lived, he was the richest man who ever lived. So he knows something about planning. He knows something about organization. And from a godly perspective, he shares those principles with us in this book we know as Proverbs. And so today we're going to open our Bibles together, and we're going to glean everything we can from the wisdom of Solomon and how to plan. I hope you're ready to do this. Hey, I've been talking a lot this month about our study guide, and I hope that you know this study guide is just one of many that we have. We have a study guide for every series that's been on the air, and this study guide, it's 140 pages long. It will give you all the information you need to review this series. 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We want to take these last few moments that we have to tell you about our book of the month. It's God's Heart for Israel. It's our resource for the month of August. And we have just a couple of days left to tell you about it. So if you haven't already ordered your copy, be sure to ask for your copy when you send a gift of any size to Turning Point to help us do what we're doing in sharing the Word of God. It's our way of saying thank you for your support. And the book will be on its way to you just as soon as we get your request. 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These are Proverbs for Planning.
3: How many of you know that when you lose focus, you can lose games? And when you lose focus, you can lose life. I need to confess that for this preacher, staying on focus is one of the great battles.
2: Proverbs for Planning.
3: How many of you know that when you lose focus, you can lose games? And when you lose focus, you can lose life. I need to confess that for this preacher, staying on focus is one of the great battles that I fight every day of my life.

stay focused. And I want you to know that I'm preaching to my own heart as well. Because more than anything else, I want to be a focused Christian. I want to know that God is in control of my life and that He is guiding and directing my life no matter what happens, no matter what the impact may be. And I believe with all of my heart that it's possible to stay focused and to face the future with confidence and assurance. And I believe that there's one passage of Scripture that has all of the key elements in it. One passage that tells us that God wants to help us stay on focus all the way through our lives and bring us safely through to the destination He has planned for us. Even though we are confronted on every hand by diversions and confusion and misdirection and major events, we can still have a sense of focus and purpose each day. What God promises to give to us is what He has provided for all of His children of every age. At every turn, we have to make decisions, don't we? At every corner, there are choices to be made, and without some sense of focus and direction, we simply do not know what to do or which way to turn. We cannot count on our own wisdom and our own sense of direction. Jeremiah the prophet said in Jeremiah 10:23, "O Lord, I know that the way of man is not in himself. It is not in man who walks to direct his own steps." How many of you know that's true? You know, you can't find the answer in yourself often. And even when we're sure we're right, even when we think we know what we're doing, Proverbs tells us that there is a way that seems right unto a man, but the end of it is the way of death. How many of you have been in a situation where you thought you had it figured out? You knew what to do, and it was all from your own reasoning and sources, and then all of a sudden you realized it was the wrong answer. No, there is a way to stay focused, but we have to follow God's plan. And the promise that He gives to us in these two verses, which are favorite verses of many of God's people, is a promise to take us all the way through life, focused and finally delivered to our intended destination. Proverbs 3, 5, and 6. "Trust in the Lord with all your heart and lean not on your own understanding. In all your ways acknowledge Him and He shall direct your paths." He'll keep you focused. And I've learned as I've studied that focus is the result of priorities. How many of you know that? And priorities are the result of purpose. And purpose is the result of a personal relationship with Almighty God through Jesus Christ, our Lord. Focus is the result of priorities. Priorities are the result of purpose, and purpose is the result of a personal relationship with Almighty God through Jesus Christ. So if you don't have a personal relationship with your Creator, if you don't know Almighty God through Jesus Christ, His Son, it's going to be hard for you to stay focused because you don't have a center in your life. Romans 8:28 tells us that we know all things work together for good to those who are called, how? According to His purpose. How many of you know that God has a purpose for every one of His children? He has a purpose for you and for me. God knows what that purpose is, and His desire is that we find the purpose and that we stay on focus with that purpose through our priorities. God knew what He was doing from the outset. How many of you know that God had a blueprint for your life and for my life before we were ever born? He knows what His purpose is for us, what He wants us to do. Now, how do we stay focused on that? Let's begin. First of all, principle number one, focus requires dependence. Focus requires dependence. Notice what the writer of Proverbs says. He says, "Trust in the Lord." Trust, depend, commit. The word trust means to lean on, to be confident of. And the Hebrew word for trust had originally the idea of laying helplessly face downward. The word trust meant to totally and completely and absolutely and without reservation and without conditions and without stipulations put your faith in something. And the word trust is found in the book of Proverbs many times. Proverbs 16:20 says, "Whoever trusts in the Lord, happy is he."

0: 22:19 says, so that your trust may be in the Lord, I have instructed you today, even you. Proverbs 28:25 says, he who is of a proud heart stirs up strife, but he who trusts in the Lord will be prospered. And Proverbs 35 says, every word of God is pure. He is a shield to those who put their trust in him. When you get to the book of Psalms, you find the same truth over and over again. Psalm 115:11 says, you who fear the Lord, trust in the Lord. He is their help and their shield. Psalm 62:8 says, trust in him at all times. You people, pour out your heart before him. God is a refuge for us. Psalm 125:1 says, they that trust in the Lord shall be as Mount Zion, which cannot be moved, but abides forever. And the key text, which is a commentary on trusting the Lord, is Psalm 37:5-7. Commit your way to the Lord. Trust also in him, and he shall bring forth your righteousness as the light and your justice as the noonday. Rest in the Lord and wait patiently for him. Do not fret because of him who prospers in his way, because of the man who brings wicked schemes to pass. And I went back through my Bible and underlined these five phrases, which are all about trusting the Lord. Commit your way to the Lord. Trust also in the Lord. Rest in the Lord. Wait patiently for the Lord. And then fret not. Say that. Fret not. When you trust, you don't fret. How many of you know what the word fret means? It means to worry. When you put your trust in the Lord, you depend on him. And the writer of Proverbs says that the first step to getting focus in your life is to come to the place where you're willing to depend on God, to trust in him, to believe that God knows what's best for you, and to rest yourself entirely on him. Trust in God. Then secondly, focusing requires dedication. The next phrase in these two verses says, trust in the Lord, how's it go? With all your heart. That is a picture of surrender. What does it mean to trust with all your heart? Well, let me tell you what it doesn't mean. There's an interesting little commentary about what it doesn't mean in James chapter 1, where James is encouraging God's people to pray. And he says, if any of you lacks wisdom, let him ask of God, who gives to all men liberally without reproach, and it will be given to him. But let him ask in faith, with no doubting, for he who doubts is like a wave of the sea, driven and tossed by the wind. For let not that man suppose that he will receive anything from the Lord. He is a double-minded man, unstable in all of his ways. What does that have to do with fully trusting the Lord with all of your heart? Listen again to Eugene Peterson's rendition of this verse. If you don't know what you're doing, pray to the Father. He loves to help. You won't be condescended to when you ask for it. Ask boldly, ask believingly, without a second thought. Now watch. People who worry their prayers are like wind-whipped waves. Don't think you're going to get anything from the Master that way, adrift at sea, keeping all your options open. How many of you have ever prayed like that, keeping all your options open? You haven't committed to the Lord with all of your heart. You've committed to the Lord and left your options open. That doesn't get you focused. That gets you unfocused. That gets your life all fuzzy. You have to get rid of all of your options and say, Almighty God, I'm trusting in you. How? With my whole heart. In the book of Psalms, in the 119th Psalm, which is sometimes referred to as the Psalm of the Whole Heart, over and over again in that Psalm, it talks about what we're doing with the Lord, we're to be doing with our whole heart. For instance, in verse 10 of Psalm 119, it says, with my whole heart, I have sought you. In verse 34, it says, give me understanding and I'll keep your law. Indeed, I'll observe it with my whole heart. I entreated your favor with my whole heart, verse 58. Verse 69 says, I will keep your precepts with my whole heart. Verse 145 says, I cry out with my whole heart. How many of you know God wants not half-hearted people? He wants whole-hearted people. And when we trust in him, if we want his focus in our life, and I have to keep telling myself this, there's no halfway with God. You don't just kind of share the guidance system with God. I'll do what I think part of the time, you do what you think I should do part of the time. No, God says, if you want focus in your life, if you want direction in your life, here are the first things you do. First of all, you depend on me. trust in the Lord. And don't do it partly, do it fully with your whole heart. That means you don't keep options open. There isn't any such thing as, Lord, I'm going to trust you with this, and then if this doesn't work, here's plan B. How many of you know the Bible doesn't have any plan Bs? Did you know that? People always ask me, well, why isn't there more definitive information about this or about that? Well, why doesn't God tell us what to do if this doesn't work? God has his perfect will. When we miss his perfect will, he doesn't throw us away, but he doesn't have plan B and plan C. He's got a perfect will for us. And when we miss that will, when we don't do what God tells us to do, oftentimes we're left kind of on an uncharted sea to figure things out, and oftentimes it doesn't go very well, does it? God wants us to trust him with our whole heart. Focusing requires dependence and dedication, but it also requires discipline. This may be the hardest part. This is a qualification in the verse. Notice what the book of Proverbs says, lean not to your own understanding. Now, the word lean isn't a word which means to just kind of rest like this. The word lean means to put your whole weight on something. It's the same concept as the word trust. And the writer of Proverbs says, don't lean on your own understanding. Proverbs 3 and verse 7 is a great commentary. It says, do not be wise in your own eyes. When you turn to God in trust with your whole heart, you automatically turn away from something else, don't you? Here you are going through life, trying to make the best of life, trying to do the best you can, and you feel all unfocused in your life. You've been making all the decisions based upon Wall Street and all of the other things that might make input into what you do. God's not been in the picture. All of a sudden you realize you're unfocused and you hear a message on how to be focused spiritually. Put all your trust in the Lord. Trust him with all your heart. And lean not to your own understanding. That doesn't mean you give up all financial information. It means you no longer trust in that. You have a higher source, someone who gives you better information, someone who cares about where that information takes you. You trust in the Lord and you don't lean on your own understanding. Psalm 146 verse 3 says, don't put your trust in princes, nor in a son of man in whom there is no help. And I'm reminded that often when we're trying to find our focus, God will instruct us to do things that are the opposite of our inclination. And yet we have to ask ourselves, do we trust the one that we have trusted? And when he tells us, this is the way, walk in it, and part of our own human inclination is that that's not the way we should go, do we follow him? Do we lean out from the mountain so that we're safe, even though it doesn't feel right? Or do we follow our own inclinations? And that's what the writer of Proverbs says. He says that if you're going to have focus in your life, you have to depend, you have to trust. You have to dedicate yourself in such a way that you do so with all of your heart. And you have to discipline yourself that when your inclinations and the Word of God come into conflict, even though you have these human feelings that you can't deny, you do what God tells you to do. And so often those are the things that come into conflict among our singles and among the young people. They're exposed all the time to the drives and the inclinations that are theirs by virtue of their Creator. And they have the Word of God that says that marriage is the place for that expression. And you hear them sometimes say, but if I have this inclination and this drive, isn't that from God? Not necessarily. You're to trust in the Lord, his word, with all of your heart and not lean to your own inclinations. And then notice, focusing requires discernment. In all your ways, acknowledge him. This is a great little phrase in this verse. To acknowledge means to recognize. Notice, we're to acknowledge him in all our ways. The key word here is the word in. We are to acknowledge the Lord just where he places us, in the home, in the business, at school, at work, at play. We are to acknowledge him in health and in affliction. We are to acknowledge him when we're well and when we're strong, when there are weddings and when there are funerals. in all of our ways, in whatever we do, we're to recognize and acknowledge him. That means we're to follow him and obey him in all of our daily walk. Do what he says and continue to do that in all that we do. Proverbs 16:3 says, commit your works to the Lord and your thoughts will be established. 1 Corinthians 10:31 says, whatever you do, whether you eat or drink, do it all to the glory of God. And Colossians 3:17 adds a similar word, that whatever you do in word or deed, do all in the name of the Lord Jesus. And when you do all of these things, when you depend, you trust in the Lord, and you dedicate yourself with all your heart, and you discipline yourself, not leaning to your own understanding, and you acknowledge him in everything you do, the result will be you will get direction in your life. Focusing your life results in direction. The end of these verses say, he shall direct your paths. How many of you know that when God directs your paths, you're focused? When you're getting your signals from Almighty God and you're in his path, you're focused. You know what to do, and nothing can sway you. You're on God's mission, in God's place, in God's way, even as the Lord Jesus who came to give his life for the world. Whenever he was tempted to go in a different direction, he would always say, mine hour's not yet come, mine hour's not yet come. He never lost his focus so that he could stand one day and say, I have done all that you've asked me to do, O God. I have stayed focused all through my life. Now, none of us probably will be able to say at the end of our lives, I never lost focus even once. I know I won't. But I want to stay focused as much as I can in the pathway that God has directed for me so that I don't miss any of his blessings or any of the things that he wants to do in my life or in the lives of others who are around me. So I'm going to commit myself to trust with all my heart and not lean to my own understanding and acknowledge him in all of my ways, because that's the formula for getting a focused life where God directs your paths. Literally, what it says in the text is, when you do this, he makes your path straight. Gives you a straight path. So you know where to walk. You know what to do. What a thrill. And the Word of God is filled with verses that impress upon our hearts this truth. Let me just give you several of them. Proverbs 16:9. A man's heart plans his way, but the Lord directs his steps. Psalm 25:8. Good and upright is the Lord, therefore he teaches sinners the way. Psalm 32:8, I will instruct you and teach you in the way you should go. I will guide you with my eye. Isaiah 30:21, your ears shall hear a word behind you saying, this is the way, walk in it. Whenever you turn to the right hand or wherever you turn to the left. Isaiah 48:17 says, thus says the Lord your Redeemer, the Holy One of Israel, I am the Lord your God who teaches you to profit, who leads you by the way you should go. Amen. Thank God for that wonderful promise. I'm not out here on a sea of uncertainty trying to figure out what life is all about. I've got Almighty God directing my path. You say, well, if I do what God wants me to do, won't I miss out on some of the things I want to do? Listen to me. The Word of God says, commit your way to the Lord, and he will give you the desires of your heart. I'm learning finally that everything I think I want to do that may be not in the center of what God wants for me is second best. If I just get over on God's path, he not only gives me what he wants, but he gives me what I want. He gives me what my desires are. And I could illustrate that for my own life over and over again, that when I focus on God's purpose, I get God's perfect will for my life. What a thrill that is. To know that he's there saying, hey, Jeremiah, turn this way, turn that way. No, don't go there. Focus requires dependence, trust in the Lord, requires dedication with all your heart, requires discipline, don't lean to your own understanding, requires discernment, in all your ways acknowledge him, and it results in direction. He'll give you the desires of your heart. This is God's proactive plan to keep you in the very center of his will every single day of your life from this moment until you get to heaven. And God's providence doesn't work unless you're willing to trust him and depend on him and not lean on your own understanding and say, Almighty God, thank you for this wonderful instrument you've given me to direct my life. And once and for all, right now, I'm going to trust you and trust it. I'm going to get it hooked up right. And I'm going to put it into operation so I know where I'm going. And my paths can be directed to God's purpose for my life. You will never be truly happy until you're walking in the perfect will of God. And you know, for some of you, you don't have Jesus Christ in your life. He hasn't promised to direct everybody. He's promised to direct his own children. And if you don't know Jesus Christ as your Savior, before you get lost, before you get totally out of focus, why don't you give your heart to Christ? Let him give to you not only forgiveness for your sin and salvation for your life, but ultimately direction for what he wants you to do in the here and now. And he'll do it.
1: Amen. Plan better with the Lord. That's the nature of today's study. You know, people say he's my co-author or he's my co-business leader. No, he needs to be the head and you're the assistant. He's the head, you're junior partner. But let Jesus Christ direct your life and help you plan the future. Tomorrow, we are going to move away from this study on Proverbs with a very special message that's all about the way we think. Here's the title of the message: You are not what you think you are, but what you think you are. And that will be our study tomorrow and again on Monday. 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
1: And it says, blow the trumpet in Zion, and sound the alarm in my holy mountain. Let all the inhabitants of the land tremble, for the day of the Lord cometh, for it is near at hand. And it's about time we began to blow the trumpet in Zion, not looking for utopia now, not with a health, wealth, and happiness gospel, but with a preparation of brokenness for the day when indeed there will be sorrow amongst men. And he says, I want you to do this, awake ye drunkards, and weep and wail, all ye drinkers of wine, because the new wine is cut off from your mouth. For a nation is come upon thee, strong and without number, whose teeth are the teeth of a lion, who hath the teeth of a cheek lion, who hath laid my vine waste, and hath barked my twig tree, and hath made it completely bare, and cast it away, its branches are made white. Lament like a virgin girded with sackcloth for the husband of her youth. Notice this, the meal offering and the drink offering are cut off from the house of the Lord. In these days of physical distress, there was spiritual decline. The meal offering and the drink offering were cut off from the house of the Lord. The meal offering, prophetically speaking of the humanity of Christ. The drink offering, prophetically speaking, speaking of the poured out life of the Lord Jesus Christ. And now no longer was there any symbol of the reality of the hope of God amongst the people of God. There was no spiritual reality there. There was physical distress. There was spiritual decline. But I don't know what you feel about the church today. I don't know what it's like in the area in which you live. But I want to tell you that I am more and more conscious that people are more interested in social get-togethers in the church than they are in prayer meetings. They're more interested in getting into the right church where they can meet the right people for their family to marry than they are to hear the word of God. I don't go to church to get something from it. I go to church that God may get something from me. I go to church in order to give unto him my praise, to blow the trumpet and to worship him, and to know that he has everything that I have and everything that I am, and to renew it as I go Sunday by Sunday. But I don't see this in the church today. People say, well, I don't go to that church anymore. I don't get anything from the preacher. Since when are you meant to get anything from the preacher? God is meant to get something from you. And that's the reason you're there, in order to worship and to praise him. And that's not excusing the indolence of a preacher who just doesn't do his homework before he comes. Study to show thyself approved unto God, a workman that needeth not to be ashamed, rightly dividing the word of truth. And let us, as preachers on the other end of the pendulum, as leaders, let us add here a little, there a little, precept upon precept, line upon line. Let us build up the doctrines of the Bible to get them into the minds of the people from the Word of God. But this was not happening in Joel's day. The meal offering and the drink offering was cut off, and there was a looseness and a slackness. People sometimes say to me as I finish a sermon and they want to express some sort of gratitude, they say, thank you. You've given me something to think about this morning. Sometimes I say it aloud and sometimes I hold it back. But I always feel like saying, well then, this morning I've been a failure. Because I don't preach to give people something to think about. I preach to give people something to act upon. And if the preaching doesn't go through the mind to the will and lever the will to come to a new sense of obedience, a new sense of loyalty to the Lord Jesus Christ, it is not accomplishing what it should do. Preach the word. Be instant, in season, It doesn't say and out of season. It says preach the word, be instant, in season, out of season. If it's in season, take the opportunity. Preach the word. If it's out of season, make the opportunity. Preach the word. But whether it's in season or out of season, you preach the word. And these people were being deprived and demeaned by a lack of spirituality in the solemn assemblies that they were calling. And there was this spiritual decline. But there was also emotional despair. There was physical distress. There was spiritual decline. There was emotional despair. Notice in verse 12, because joy is withered away from the sons of men. There was a sense of real perplexity amongst the people in his day. And you know, that's exactly what we find wherever we go. People are amazed. People are bewildered. People who don't know Christ. A waiter at London Airport said, do you think the end of the world is near? And people are talking this way. People are distressed at what's happening in England. People are distressed and perplexed about what's happening in America. And the cheap comedian will get a chuckle, a loud guffaw from an unholy mind as he begins to make fun of the sacred and to magnify the sex and to debase the religious. And people will chuckle with artificial mirth, trying to substitute for real joy. But down underneath it all, in the generation in which you and I are living, if we are true to the word of God, we know that joy is withered away from the sons of men. You see, happiness depends upon happenings. And if I were to give you all $1 million as you went out of the building today, I think you would be happy men. But if you were to have $1 million robbed from you on the way home, the happenings would not dictate happiness. And so often happiness depends purely upon happenings. But the Lord Jesus Christ said, I give unto them joy. Joy doesn't depend upon happenings and circumstances. Joy doesn't depend upon whether the grain is there, whether the larder is full, whether the bank balance is there. There is a joy, an effervescent joy. Faber, the old father, he said, the secret of a victorious Christian life is one, joy, two, joy, and three, joy. Have you got the joy of the Lord this morning in spite of your circumstances? The world doesn't, because the world doesn't know the source of joy, the source of peace, as it is in the person of our Lord Jesus Christ. Joy was withered away. So he said, the drink offering is withheld from the house of God. He says, sanctify a fast, call a solemn assembly in verse 12. Sanctify the elders. This is where you and I come in. And all the inhabitants of the land go to the house of the Lord and cry unto the Lord. That word cry is not a word that speaks of just a little muffled phrase of prayer that quickly is uttered and soon forgotten. It speaks of a travail of heart. Elijah was a man of like passions, such as you and me. And he cried unto the Lord. What did he do? He cried unto the Lord that it might not rain. We think of Elijah, an ordinary man like you and me, said James in his epistle. We think of him crying unto the Lord that God would give him rain. But for 3.5 years he prayed that it wouldn't rain. He realized that the people wouldn't hear the voice of God when everything was going fair and well. So he prayed a drought upon the land. He prayed himself out of a water supply. That's what he did. He prayed himself into a place where he had to go by a brook and he had to be dependent upon the Raven Express, who in the hand of God brought food to him day by day in a miraculous way. Because he knew that the people had to be conditioned in drought to turn to God.
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1: The Bible teaches us about the fruit of the Spirit, and one of those fruit is that of self-control. Gail Dipenaar will be teaching us about this very important fruit to have developing in our lives, and it's coming up next.

0: Good day, my name is Gail Dipinaugh and thank you so much for allowing me to join with you. It's once again time for us to have our chat around the Word of God. So the most important thing for you to get is your Bible. And today I'm here to give you the good news that you have been created in Christ Jesus for good works. So go with me to Ephesians 2 and I'm going to read from verse 1. As for you, you were dead in your transgressions and sins in which you used to live when you followed the ways of this world and of the ruler of the kingdom of the air, the spirit who is now at work in those who are disobedient. All of us also lived among them at one time, gratifying the cravings of our sinful nature and following its desires and thoughts. Like the rest, we were by nature objects of wrath, but because of his great love for us, God, who is rich in mercy, made us alive with Christ, even when we were dead in transgressions. It is by grace you have been saved, and God raised us up with Christ and seated us with him in the heavenly realms in Christ Jesus, in order that in the coming ages he might show the incomparable riches of his grace expressed in his kindness to us in Christ Jesus. For it is by grace you have been saved through faith, and this is not of yourselves, it is a gift of God, not by works, so that no one can boast. For we are God's workmanship, created in Christ Jesus to do good works, which God prepared in advance for us to do. Now the reason I started at Ephesians 2 verse 1, because it gives us a comparison. Before we gave our life to the Lord Jesus Christ, we were dead in our sins, and we used to live a different lifestyle. We used to take what was created within us to follow after the ruler, the kingdom of the air, so we had a different master, and we also used what was created in us to gratify the cravings of our sinful nature. However, now, if you give your life to the Lord Jesus, something changed. You are no longer by nature an object of wrath. Christ has come to reconcile us back to God so that we're not objects of wrath. And how did we get the salvation? Did it come through works? And he tells us, no, it is not of ourselves. It is not our own works that brought us this salvation. This was a gift of God that came through Jesus Christ. And because we now accepted Jesus Christ as Lord and Savior, we are no longer dead, but we now are alive. And very clearly, it says here that this came because of the great love that God had for us. Now that we have given our life to the Lord Jesus Christ, we recognize it's not of our own. However, now we are created for good works, not working for our salvation, but created for good works. Instead of using our abilities and what we were created for our own sinful lusts, we now use it for Christ's kingdom, because we are God's workmanship. God is working in our lives. So let me just read the scripture once again to enforce what I've just told you. For it is by grace you have been saved through faith, and this is not from yourself, it is the gift of God, not by works, so that no one can boast. However, let's think of this now. We are God's workmanship, created in Christ Jesus to do good works. Now, when you think of creation, you think that this is something that's been made that is useful. At one time, when we followed after the ruler of the kingdom of the air, we were not useful to God's kingdom. However, now we are useful in his kingdom, and he is busy shaping us and forming us. And this reminds me of Jeremiah going down to the potter's house and seeing how the potter was working with the clay. And we read this in Jeremiah 18 from verse 1. This is the word that came to Jeremiah from the Lord. Go down to the potter's house, and there I will give you a message. So I went down to the potter's house, and I saw him working at the wheel. But the pot he was shaping from the clay was marred in his hands. So the potter formed it into another pot, shaping it as it seemed best to him. Now, the first thing that we notice here, when it comes to the potter and the clay, the potter is the one that's in complete control. The potter is the one who is shaping and molding because he knows what kind of pot he wants to make. And another interesting thing is that a potter makes different pots unique. They're not all coming from a mold. Every pot that the potter makes is made unique, and he knows what pot he wants and what shape it must be in. So the potter is in complete control. You will see that before we gave our life to the Lord Jesus Christ, we were like that clay pot that was marred and it was not useful for anything. But here comes the but. But because of his great love for us, God, who is rich in his mercy, made us alive with Christ, even when we were dead in our transgressions. Now I am in the potter's hand, and he is busy shaping and forming me to make me useful and to qualify me so that I can do those good works, that I can go and serve. And this is one of the most important things. I have been created to serve, not to sit back and expect others to serve me. God has got something for me to do. That's why he's made me useful. That's why he shaped me. That's why he's qualified me. That's why I'm uniquely made. He has something for me to do. And that means he has something for you to do. He says we have been created to do these good works. That means he has something for you to do. So don't allow the enemy to tell you that you are not useful and that you have nothing to do. God has given you something to do. And so what you need to do is stand up and do what God has asked you to do. You are a pot uniquely created in that shape for the purpose of the work God has created for you to do. And it's important that we all do our part because we are being built to be together to become a dwelling place. Listen what it says in Ephesians 2, here from verse 21. In him, the whole building is joined together and rises to become a holy temple in the Lord. And in him, you too are being built together to become a dwelling in which God lives by his Spirit. How important it is for each one of us to do what God has asked us to do and created us to do, and then also to encourage one another and to work in unity together to fulfill God's plan and purpose. And another important thing is to remember that whatever we do it in humility because it is God that is doing it through us. We need to remain humble while serving and doing what we are commanded to do. In Matthew 18, it says this from verse 1, at the time the disciples came to Jesus and asked, who is the greatest in the kingdom of heaven? He called a little child and had him stand among them, and he said, I tell you the truth, unless you change and become like little children, you will never enter the kingdom of heaven. Therefore, whoever humbles himself like this child is the greatest in the kingdom of heaven. So having heard all of this, what a wonderful encouragement, what a wonderful message that comes to us from the Word of God, that I have been saved by grace through Jesus Christ, that I am useful in God's kingdom, and that he has a plan and a purpose for me, and he's busy molding and shaping me and has qualified me to do the work that I'm called to do, and most importantly, that I am here to serve. And what a privilege it is for us to be able to serve in God's kingdom and to be part of his family. Don't allow the enemy to stop you from doing what you have been uniquely created to do, because that's his plan. He would like to stop you, and maybe he has. Then it's time for you to pick up where you left off and continue to do what God has called you to do. Remember, Jesus Christ loves you and has created you. Goodbye. God bless you.
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2: Welcome to Expectant Faith Devotionals, a daily application of faith in the Lord Jesus Christ. Be ready in the morning. He awakens me morning by morning. He awakens my ear to hear as the learned. Isaiah chapter 50, verse 4. During the ministry of the Lord Jesus, we find him dealing with not only his disciples, but with the multitudes of people having great need. The Apostle John tells us that the Lord accomplished during his ministry of 3 years an enormous amount of work, not only with regard to waging a spiritual battle against the enemy of our souls, but in responding to the individual needs of the individuals who truly sought him. In the midst of it all, even with the physical fatigue that this monumental effort and strength required, the Lord Jesus would rise very early in the morning to go to a place where he could be alone. The purpose of this was not so much to have time alone, away from the constant pressures that surrounded him, but so that he could have undistracted fellowship with his Father. This fact that Jesus at no time was willing to compromise time alone with his Father, even in the midst of shifting and demanding circumstances, reveals to us the great priority of his life and that which was essential to all else. It was very simple, and yet, most importantly, communion with the Father, that blessed exchange of life, with all that that meant of knowing the Father's love, wisdom, goodness, and power. There, in aloneness with the Father by the Spirit, his vision was ever keenly renewed, and his faith was precisely and fully fixed and settled on the Father. It was there also that Jesus received from the Father the knowledge of his will pertaining to all of his ministry, from the choosing of the disciples to the guidance needed to proceed to other villages and towns which needed to hear the gospel. Jesus would receive in fellowship with the Father the knowledge of his will and the renewal of his strength to go forward, never ceasing to do good and seeking the kingdom of God. When Moses was leading the people of Israel towards the Promised Land, there came a day, after knowing deep fellowship with God, that Moses would ask the Lord two things, one of which was a knowledge of his ways so that he could know him more fully. The other was that God would give to Moses to see his glory, that revelation of his glorified person. God would grant both of these requests to Moses, but in order to receive them, Moses would need to be alone with God. The Lord told him, "So be ready in the morning, and come up in the morning to Mount Sinai, and present yourself to me there on the top of the mountain." There, in aloneness with God, God would not only reveal his ways to Moses, but show him his glory. Key to it all was aloneness with God, where no other man would be seen in all the mountain. Why? The Creator and Redeemer of men, above all, in that he is holy, deserves the absolute attention of man, the believer, so that God can not only impress upon his spirit the truth of his glory, but convince the believer of his infinite worth. To know God in Christ is the highest calling of God, for in knowing and having communion with Christ one experiences life's highest blessing, and this for now and eternity. When Jesus sought to teach his disciples to pray, he admonished them, "But you, when you pray, go into your room, and when you have shut the door, pray to your Father, who is in the secret place. And your Father, who sees in secret, will reward you openly." Here is the Lord's call to every believer to come aside and be alone with him. The calling comes with the promise of great reward, that blessing of God revealed to the heart and soul of the believer. To know Christ is to first know him in quietness alone. Dear Father, teach us your ways in Jesus' name. Amen. Thanks for listening to this broadcast. If you would like to read the text, listen to other devotionals, or comment on the message, please contact us at expectantfaith.com or at WhatsApp, +27 72 641 4475. 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
0: Down to the last 30 minutes of this hour, and it's time for the ladies of Women of Hope to encourage us with the truth of God's word. So up next, here is Carol and Tammy.
3: I'm a very organized person who likes to keep everything really tidy and neat around me. I like planning ahead, and I really like to know exactly what is it that I need to do, where I need to be, when. And if I have a task to do, I start it as soon as possible, because I like to have plenty of time to do it well and to finish on time.

0: and welcome to Women of Hope. It's so good to be back with you again, isn't it, Tammy?
1: It sure is. And I wonder what you're doing today as you listen. Are you busy doing an important task? Or maybe everything is neat and tidy, like Tita. Or maybe you're taking this opportunity to sit down with a cup of tea and relax with us. I wonder.
0: I know many of us struggle to be like Tita, always neat and tidy and well-organized. Perhaps you're one of those people. Even the most organized of people may struggle with keeping everything in order on occasion.
1: Maybe she's going to teach us how to be neat and tidy and organized. That's how I'd like to be. So welcome, Tita. It's good to have you here.
2: Hello, Tammy and Carol. And no, I haven't come to teach you how to be neat and tidy, but I've actually come to share some of the things that I've learned in my life about always wanting to be in control. Because, you know, when I commit to do something, I want to make sure that people can rely on me and know that I will do what I promise.
0: Okay, Tita, tell us, were you always like this? Or did your mother make you tidy up all the time?
2: Well, no, she didn't have to. You know, perhaps listening just to these, you might think that living like this was very hard work, but being tidy has always come very naturally to me. I've always been like that. Can I tell you a little secret?
0: Please do.
2: Well, as a very young girl, I was quite different to most children. I used to like to have my bedroom really tidy. I would always make sure that after using things, I would put them back where they belong, or I made sure that my clothes would go back in the cupboard or their toys would go back in the shelves. And I still remember how angry I used to get when my sisters would come and make a mess in my room, or they would take my things and they wouldn't put them back where they should be.
1: Wow. Where can I find a daughter like that?
2: As you can see, even from my childhood days, trying to live a very organized life, it was something that came just very natural to me.
1: Are you still like that?
2: Well, let me tell you about it. As time went by, I did as many women do, and I got married. And before too long, I became a mother. And maybe now you can imagine what I'm about to say next. Yes, I really wanted. It was something that came just very natural to me.
1: Are you still like that?
2: Well, let me tell you about it. As time went by, I did as many women do, and I got married. And before too long, I became a mother. And maybe now you can imagine what I'm about to say next. Yes, I really wanted to organize my husband's life and my children's life.

0: lives and know exactly what was going to happen every day, every week, every month, and if possible, almost every year. But I have to confess that I thought this would be a very positive way to live.
1: And?
0: Well, as you can imagine, I would plan things and then I'd have to change all my plans because the children would get sick or I would try to be on time but would be delayed because somebody was not ready on time. Or as soon as I tidied up, of course, the children would make a mess somewhere else in the house. And this way of living, I just found it very tiring and frustrating. And let me tell you really how I felt. I want you to imagine 10 different pieces of strings that are in front of you and they are lined up on the floor and totally straight. And they're just one after the other, totally straight lying there. Well, this is how I wanted everything in my life to look like and to feel like. But now I want you to imagine the same 10 pieces of string, but now they're all tangled up and knotted up and they are in a very tight mess. Well, no matter how hard I tried to have a life that was organized, this is really what happened. I just couldn't keep everything in my life and the lives of my children and my husband neat and tidy and straight and in perfect order. So I started feeling anxious and frustrated and often even very angry. And in a few words, my plans were not working.

0: Here today on Women of Hope, Tita is telling us how she always liked to have everything neat and tidy and in order. But as you can imagine, that's a hard thing to do when you have a family.
1: It made her feel anxious, frustrated, and angry. So, Tita, what did you do about it?
2: Well, gradually I realized that I wanted to live a very organized life, but I had to admit that what I really wanted was to be in control. And as long as I felt that I could control life, I felt safe. But of course, the reality is that life is not always as we want it to be, is it?
0: It never is. So what did you do about it?
2: Oh, well, I had to learn some things about why I really wanted to be in control all the time. And I can share with you now two of the things that I've learned about control. Firstly, having control over your life is not really a bad thing in itself. If we don't make any plans, or if we don't really care about what happens or when all around us, then would just be chaos. Actually, I think it would be irresponsible not to have some control over the lives of our children or our house, our time, our work, or the activities that we do. But we have to learn to be flexible and to give a little. And having some control but being flexible actually leads you to live a balanced life. And secondly, nobody really has control over their lives. Have you ever had to change your plans because all of a sudden you got very sick? Or maybe you lost your job? Or perhaps you started having serious relationship problems with your husband or one of your children? Or perhaps when you least expected it, you were told that you had to leave the place where you've been living. Everybody has unexpected things that happen in their lives.
1: I'm sure we all know what that's like. I just experienced it. I was away out of the city on a ministry commitment, and I received a call Saturday afternoon that my daughter was in the emergency room. I wanted to drop all of my commitments and run home to her. But I needed to remember she had a husband to care for her and doctors who could care for her, and I needed to fulfill my commitments. She's fine now, and the ministry was a wonderful opportunity. So God took care of that situation because I let Him.
0: If our feelings of security or being safe are based on having control over all of our circumstances, we would be in trouble. Whether we like it or not, when we least expect it, our circumstances change and we face unexpected challenges.
2: Yeah, so what I've been learning to do is try to take a more relaxed approach to life.
1: How did you do that, Tita?
2: Well, there again, two things that I learned to do. First, I realized that I must take responsibility for my own actions, but when it comes to other people, I have to let go, and I have to actually allow them to do things that the way they want to do them, instead of always trying to organize life for them. Because, you know, after all, who am I to really think that I know it all, or that my decisions are always the best for everybody? And second, when I face situations that are clearly beyond my control, instead of panicking, I have learned to take a deep breath and think carefully and then decide what's the best thing to do. Now, have you ever heard that saying that says, if life gives you lemons, make lemonade? Well, I'm learning to make lemonade even when I don't feel like it.
0: Oh, I love lemonade. You squeeze the bitter juice of a lemon, add some cool water and a little sugar, and it's refreshing to drink, especially on hot days.
1: So what you're actually doing is turning something bitter into something sweet and refreshing. What a great thing to remember.
2: Could it be that right now you're thinking, but that's not realistic, because often things that happen to people are bad, very hurtful and damaging, and they are beyond their control. Don't tell me that something good can be done then.
0: That's a great point. Maybe that's how you're feeling right now. Let's talk about that a little bit more after this song.

0: You're with us on Women of Hope. Maybe you're asking that question. How can something good come out of the bad things that are happening in my life right now?
1: Yeah, there might be things that you're facing that you don't really like, that have hurt you, and that you feel that you have no control over. For example, you may not like the way your parents treated you. Your upbringing maybe was not a happy, healthy one, and you were badly hurt by these. I agree. Maybe you can't change that, but today I have some very good news for all of us. When we're facing things that we cannot control, we don't have to struggle with them alone. Because if we do, we end up with our emotions tied up in knots, like the example of the pieces of string. And believe me, it's not easy living life when your emotions are in a mess, tied up in knots. Maybe this is you today. Maybe you're struggling, carrying the weight of trying to be in control of everything in your life. Maybe you're feeling fearful and frustrated because you can't control your circumstances. I want to share some very powerful words with you from God's Word, the Bible. One day, Jesus said to his followers, "Come to me, all of you who are tired and have heavy loads, and I will give you rest. Accept my teachings and learn from me, because I am gentle and humble in spirit, and then you will find rest for your lives. The teaching that I ask you to accept is easy, and the load that I give you to carry is light." So what does this mean to you and me today? Well, Jesus is telling us that we need to learn from him. This is why we come and share things with you from God's Word here on Woman of Hope. God clearly teaches us in his Word that we are not meant to carry the load of trying to control our lives. Here are some other powerful words and comforting words that God also says to us. "I know the plans that I have for you. They are to benefit you, not to harm you, to give you hope and a future." If you have ever made plans to do something and things didn't go well, you would agree with me that we, human beings, don't always get it right. You know, God knows this, and this is why he wants us to do an exchange or a swap with him. We give him control of our lives, and he will lead us to those amazing plans that he has for each one of us. Plans for our good, to give us hope and a future. This is why he sent his son Jesus to take the punishment that we deserve for the wrong things that we do. He offers us then a new life in Jesus. And who could ask for a better person to share the circumstances of your life than with Jesus, the Son of God? I needed to give him control and talk to him about everything. And when I gave total control of my life to Jesus, I began finding peace because now I know that I don't have to have all the answers. I don't need to work everything out by myself. God has all the answers, everything worked out for me, and he will lead me in the right direction if I let him do that. Here's one more promise from God. "Trust in the Lord with all your heart. Do not depend on your own understanding. Seek or look for his will in all that you do, and then he will direct your path. He will lead you in the best way for you."

0: Now, what about those horrible, hurtful things that people have to go through that are beyond their control? Persecution, wars, abuse, exploitation, rejection, neglect, and much more. Well, remember the saying, if life gives you lemons, make lemonade? In the Bible, Paul, who was a follower of Jesus, talks about this in different words. He says, we know that in everything, God works for the good of those who love Him. Paul experienced enormous hardship and suffering. He was persecuted, beaten up, abused, mocked, ridiculed. Surely, he must have felt that these experiences were beyond his control and he didn't like them at all. But when he learned who God was, Paul gave total control of his life to God. Paul knew that no matter how terrible his circumstances were, God was able to bring good out of them. Sometimes his suffering even meant good for other people. And because of Paul's devotion to God, many, many people have learned who the true God is. And even today, we can learn about God from what Paul said in God's Word. He also said, if God is for us, who can ever be against us?
1: Thank you, Tita, for sharing God's Word with us today. Yes, we learn as we read His Word that God made us. He loves us, and there is hope if we give Him control of our lives. If you're experiencing a very painful and hard situation right now, you may feel that there's nothing you can do about it. Yes, you're right. You can't change the past, and you may not be able to change your current circumstances. But the pain you suffer now does not have to control or affect the rest of your life. With God on your side, you can make lemonade. As you allow Him to have control of your life, He will heal your emotions and will give you strength and help you to overcome your hurt. You can learn to live your life differently, in a positive and constructive way.
2: What circumstances are you facing? Are you feeling that life is totally out of control? If this is your situation, let me ask you, have you invited Jesus into your life? Would you like to do that right now? If you would, you can pray this prayer with me. Father God, thank you for loving me so much that you sent your Son, Jesus, to take the punishment for the wrong things that I've done. I want to give you control of my life today. I believe that you want the best for my life, and you can give me hope and a future. Thank you. In the name of your Son, Jesus Christ. Amen.
1: If you prayed that prayer with Tammy today, you might like to write us and tell us all about it. We're here to be your friends. You can contact us in care of this station at Women of Hope. And if you've missed any part of this program or would like to hear one again, you can do that on our website.
2: We want to read a few letters that we received from some people in prison. What a hard life. People in prison have no control over their circumstances, but each one of them has found new life in that terrible place. First, Carol will read a letter from the warden in charge of this prison.
1: The warden writes, when the Project Hannah members started the ministry in the prison, I was in charge. I didn't believe anything or anyone could change those criminals. But now, I have seen and testify that God's word and prayers are powerful and truly change people. I admire the courage and persistency of the ladies to invest in people we thought were hopeless. Your ministry is making a difference in the prisoners' lives.
2: An inmate writes, I was in prison for using drugs and practicing evil deeds. After I met Jesus and accepted Him as my Savior, my life changed completely for the better. God is powerful.
1: It's time for us to go now, but do come back and join us next time on Women of Hope, where we learn that we can have hope in Jesus Christ. Goodbye, and God bless you.

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We do hope that you actually did revive your hope after listening to this program. 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If you are in South Africa, use 072-641-4475. 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
1: It is now 12 o'clock and we have Charles Price joining us in telling the truth to help us as it pertains to our relationships as Christians. And he's going to continue now with part two of this message, teaching from Matthew chapter 18, verse 15.
2: This is Telling the Truth with Stuart and Jill Briscoe. And today we'll hear from our guest speaker, Charles Price.
3: Charles Price came into our lives as a young teenager in England. He was an outstanding young man with a great heart for God and a great desire to get into ministry, which is precisely what he did. He came to Cape and Ray, where we lived, and eventually joined the staff. And in no time at all, he appeared as the principal of the Bible school, teaching hundreds of young people from all over the globe. In addition to his Bible school leadership and his international preaching, he then became the senior pastor, the lead pastor of People's Church in Toronto, Canada. And I hope you will welcome him into your hearing opportunities and your meditation on God's Word. Welcome, Charles Price.
2: 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It's all about what Christ taught in his Sermon on the Mount on the importance of discipline for any healthy relationship. Now, here's Charles Price, our special guest speaker with today's message.
4: So you're on your way to the altar that would be in the temple in Jerusalem, and you remember, my brother has something against me. Not on your way home, call in and do something about it. He says, put your gift to the side, leave it there, first be reconciled, then come and offer your gift. In other words, this is not any longer just about you and your brother. This is actually about you and God as well. Because our relationships with one another have vital bearing on our relationship with God. That's why it tells us in 1 John chapter 4, verse 20, anyone who says, I love God but hates his brother is a liar. Anyone who does not love his brother whom he has seen cannot love God whom he has not seen. And he has given us this command, whoever loves God must also love his brother. And to try to detach one from the other, well, I'm going to love God, I'm going to trust God, I'm going to be in relation with God, but I'm not going to put right the relationship with somebody else. Actually, Jesus implies and John states is to deceive ourselves. So first put it right, he says. Well, how do you do this? How do we do this? Well, just turn over to Matthew chapter 18, if you've got a Bible with you, because here, Matthew chapter 18, Jesus addresses what to do when somebody sins against you. Again, it's your brother. It's somebody with whom you have relationship. Let me read this to you, verse 15. I'll read it through slowly because there are four stages that Jesus speaks about here that we need to go through in order to make sure we put this right. Verse 15 says, if your brother sins against you, go and show him his fault, just between the two of you. If he listens to you, you have won your brother over. Let me just pause there. There are four stages he goes through, but that's the first one. It's the simplest, but it's probably the most difficult. Go and talk to your brother. Now, that is difficult because few of us enjoy confrontation. And if you do enjoy confrontation, I suggest you've got a problem anyway. So most of us start at the disadvantage that this is the last thing I really like doing, especially when it involves challenging somebody else about their faults. That is very difficult. It's almost as difficult when it involves confessing your own faults. That probably isn't quite as difficult as challenging somebody else about theirs. But actually, this is kindness. to the other person. It is health to us. Because the issue, the motivation is not to win an argument or to gain the superior position. I'm right, you're wrong. That's not what it's about, of course. You'll see it's about restoring the brother. So what is the concern behind this? I give you a piece of my mind? Well, that may help you. But actually, it's bigger than that. It's about restoring the brother. Where? Restoring them to yourself first, into relation with yourself. And then out of that, of course, there's a restoration to God if there's been something between you. Now, this is something most husbands and wives know about, I hope. If you don't know about this in your marriage, you're probably just pushing everything underneath when things aren't going well. And I know in some marriages, it does take courage to talk openly, because we're not in a healthy kind of environment where we can be honest and talk openly. Because when we start to do that, then it becomes somebody, the other person, sort of pinning us down and humiliating us, or bringing back the last 20 years or 5 years, however long it's been, of ammunition. But Jesus says, do this just between the two of you. Don't involve somebody else. He doesn't say, get some people to pray about it with you. This will work without people praying for you. Don't worry, Jesus already commanded it. He'll make it work. Normally, this will resolve the issue. You talk about it, bring it to the open. It may not happen straight away. It may not be, yes, I'm wrong, you're right, I'm sorry. It may take a while before you get to that. You might both need to say you're sorry, because you may both be contributing to the issue that is the problem. But normally, this will resolve it. And if he listens, it says, you've won your brother over. The end of verse 15. But what if he doesn't listen? Let me read you verse 16, a second stage. If he will not listen, take one or two others along, so that every matter may be established by the testimony of two or three witnesses. Now, if the first approach doesn't work, take one or two others along, in accordance with the law of Moses, who said that don't ever listen to one witness. There should be at least two, preferably three. It says that in the book of Deuteronomy. And so take one or two others along. Then that means, along with you, there's two or three of you. The advantage of that is that the people you bring along with you are not themselves parties to this conflict and tension. They are objective, and they can help to either reinforce the wrongness of what has taken place, or in their objectivity, they may actually see that the way you are seeing it is a little bit exaggerated beyond the facts, and you actually are making this molehill into a mountain. Well, that'll help as well, if they bring that perspective and help you to see it in a different light. Either way, the testimony of two or three others that are objective will help to clarify, and if the first meeting with the person alone has not worked, well, this probably will, and bring about resolution. But what if it doesn't? Well, in verse 17, the first part of verse 17, Jesus said, if you refuse to listen to them, tell it to the church. And what that presumably means is not make a public announcement about it, but you take it to those you trust who are leaders within the local church to which you have an accountability. And Jesus is looking ahead when he said this. There was no church when he taught this to his disciples, because the church began the day of Pentecost. So he's looking ahead. And in this, there is some implicit teaching about the importance of the local church. It's not just the place we go to express our worship and get some preaching and Bible teaching. It is also a place where we come into community with others, and we have a mutual responsibility towards one another to help one another to grow in effectiveness. And part of that will involve, from time to time, the necessity and the opportunity to correct and to discipline. Again, never to score a point, never to humiliate anybody, but the purpose remains the same all through, to restore the brother.

0: guest speaker Charles Price, encouraging you with biblical wisdom about relationships. He'll be back with more encouragement in a moment. But first, LaVonda, who wrote in to say, "Thank you for your life's work and faithfulness to our Lord. I am only one of the many you've reached on this pilgrimage, drawing me closer to my Savior with each step. I thank Him for you and will continue to pray for your family and ministry." Thanks for sharing, LaVonda. Now, let's return to Charles Price, today's guest speaker.
1: Now, sadly, our understanding of the church seems to have moved a long way from the New Testament, where it just becomes a place to go on Sundays, and we pick and choose, and we can float around. We can go here this week and somewhere else next week and somewhere else the week after, and then come back again for a week or two, and then we go off somewhere else, and we're not accountable. And we may receive lots of information, may have some good experiences on Sunday mornings, but actually our growth is going to be superficial unless we are embedded in a local community of believers of which we're a part, and of which there is not only the sitting in rows and listening, but there's the opportunity for the koinonia, is a New Testament Greek word, fellowship. It doesn't translate easily into English. Community, the one another. And in that context, said Jesus, this issue should be addressed and dealt with. Now, if talking to the person doesn't work, bringing one or two others will probably resolve it. But if that doesn't, take it to the church. That should resolve it. But what if it doesn't? Middle of verse 17. If he refuses to listen even to the church, treat him as you would a pagan or a tax collector. That doesn't mean have nothing more to do with him. That isn't how we're to treat pagans and tax collectors. But treat him as someone who is, to all practical intents and purposes, outside now of the church and needs to be brought to repentance and restoration. There was an occasion in 1 Corinthians when Paul told the Corinthian church that they must do this in the case of a man who was clearly a believer, a member of the church in Corinth, but who it was discovered was sleeping with his father's wife, presumably his stepmother. And in 1 Corinthians 5, verse 2, Paul says about this incident, "Shouldn't you be filled with grief and have put out of your fellowship the man who did this?" In other words, why aren't you dealing with this? And then he says in verse 5, 1 Corinthians chapter 5, verse 5, he says, "Hand this man over to Satan so that the flesh," I think what that means is his physical body there, "may be destroyed and his spirit saved on the day of the Lord." I think what that means is this: hand this man over to Satan, put him outside of the church, put him back into the world. His body will be of no use to God, though his spirit will be saved on the day of the Lord. We won't talk about that, but that is one of the strong verses for anyone who has doubts about the nature of eternal security. And then Paul says, "Don't you know a little yeast works through the whole batch of dough? Get rid of the old yeast. You may be a batch without yeast." If you know anything about biblical symbolism, yeast or leaven is right through Bible a picture of sin. And Paul says about this incident, get rid of the yeast, because yeast contaminates. If you put some yeast into dough, it'll go right through the whole dough, of course. And he is likening that to the presence and influence of this man willfully living in sin and rebellion. And he's saying, if you want this church in Corinth to function well, if you want this church in Corinth to know the flow of the Spirit of God within it and through it, you better deal with this. Please don't think that the way you and I behave and the way we live our lives and the relationships that we allow to fragment and we don't do anything about fixing them, especially with fellow believers, don't have an effect on the impact of the church. It's fairly consistent phenomena that whenever there is great movements of revival in any part of the world, one of the features of that revival is people getting right with each other. There are many stories. I began to look for some stories of that, but I haven't time to tell them to you anyway, and there are just so many. But I would think it's likely there's never been any real movement of revival. That is the unusual working of God and people coming to Christ where there haven't been Christians who've been putting things right with one another. And I ask this question. Is the getting right with each other the result of the revival, or is actually the getting right with each other one of the contributing causes of the revival? Because in 1 Corinthians 5, when Paul says, put this man out, he's saying, get rid of this yeast and be a, using the analogy he uses, be unleavened bread, be a loaf without yeast, a church that is dealing with sin within it. Now, I don't know many churches that are doing that. We're not. We live in a day, of course, in a society where we're very, very aware of our own rights. How dare anybody else come and talk to me about things that are my business? But actually, we belong to a kingdom when we become part of the Church of Jesus Christ that operates under the authority of Christ. And Campbell Morgan, who was a great Bible expositor of a century ago, he writes this. Any church of Jesus Christ is weak in the proportion in which its members allow false pity or sentiment to prevent their being faithful to this great work of attempting to show an erring brother his fault in order that he may be restored. Any church is weak in the measure to which it allows false pity and sentiment to prevent it dealing with this important work. You see, the Christian life is about relationships with God, of course, first and foremost, and with others. Matthew 5 is primarily about relationships. We're going to look through the rest of that chapter, and we're going to see it's primarily about relationships. You see, it's relationships that feed and nurture the soul, to love and to be loved. One of the things that Matthew 6 teaches is that you do not find meaning in material things. They are valuable and useful as they serve us. But if they become the objective of our lives, they never satisfy. It's relationships that satisfy. And you know, there are people who will sacrifice relationships for material things. They'll neglect their spouse, they'll neglect their children, they'll neglect their family, neglect their friends for that which actually does not satisfy. One day, in Matthew 22, a lawyer came to Jesus, and it said he tested him with questions. In other words, you're always trying to think what's behind the question, as you usually do with lawyers, I guess. What are they really asking here? And he said to Jesus, which is the greatest commandment in the law?
0: You've been hearing from guest speaker Charles Price here on Telling the Truth. Here's our special guest speaker, Charles Price, one more time to wrap things up.
1: Jesus replied, it says, by not quoting one of the Ten Commandments, he replied, love the Lord your God with all your heart and with all your soul and with all your mind. This is the first and the greatest commandment. It doesn't occur in the Ten Commandments. It's taken from Deuteronomy chapter 6. And actually, the Ten Commandments are given in Deuteronomy chapter 5. Jesus quoted that. And then he said, and the second is like unto it, love your neighbor as yourself. That's the quotation from Leviticus chapter 19. And actually, the whole verse, how Jesus quoted it, is relevant to what I'm saying, because he said, do not bear a grudge against your people, but love your neighbor as yourself. So the very context in which that was given was about not having a grudge against somebody, but love them. In other words, loving them is dealing with the grudge, dealing with the issue that has created this tension between you. And then said Jesus, all the law and the prophets hang on these two commandments. You could hang them, you know, like a rail across the top, and then the 10 coat hangers underneath all the 10 commandments, which that's about loving God, it's about loving your neighbor. They all fit into one or other of these, because the Christian life and life itself is about right relationship with God and right relationship with people. And we cannot detach the one from the other. And if we're going to take Jesus seriously, as we must, because These are the words of Jesus. Then I want to say to you as we finish that if there is in your life broken relationships that you're not attempting to rectify, you will hinder the work of God in your life. You will strangle the spiritual life that is within you. If you are metaphorically going to the temple, you're engaging in some Christian act, you may be coming on a Sunday morning, you may be engaging in some other Christian ministry or service of some kind, and you remember, my brother, something against me. First, leave your gift. First, go and be reconciled. Then come. There's a priority there. Because your relationship with others will affect your relationships with God and your effectiveness with God. This will be the point of blockage. If you're offering a gift at the altar, remember your brother sinning against you, leave your gift. First, go and be reconciled. Then, come, offer your gift. Is God speaking to you? Let's pray together. Just in the quietness, if there is someone that you're angry with, or someone is angry with you, maybe somebody who has spoken a word that has been damaging, or you have done that. Maybe it's a spouse. Maybe it's an ex-spouse. Maybe it's your children, your parents, a colleague, a neighbor. Lord Jesus Christ, we are thankful that your word is true, and therefore we trust it. It's direct. It's unambiguous. It's not for everybody else but me. It is for me. And I pray, Lord Jesus, that in this place today, there'll be people who will know the joy of restored relationship. Painful though the process may be, thank you that the end, in most cases, will be the end result of restoration and reconciliation and joy. But beyond that, it releases the Spirit of God who is otherwise grieved and quenched in our hearts. And I pray, Father, that the Holy Spirit will lead and convict and guide us and give us the courage to obey. We pray it in Jesus' name. Amen.
0: Thanks for sharing today, Charles. We're glad you listened today. Come back tomorrow as Jill Briscoe begins an encouraging message about praising God in the midst of pain. Experience life next time on Telling the Truth.

0: The promises of the Lord are yes and amen. And we're going to be reminded of that word as we sing along to Matt Redman in his song, Yes and Amen, coming up next. And then at 12:30, we'll be heading into Focus on the Family. And we do have Deborah joining us. And, you know, she's titled her message today, Are You Really Okay? Sometimes we need someone to ask us that question because we might be so busy doing life, doing things that we don't really consider whether we are really okay. But she'll be chatting to us a bit more about that right after this song.
1: Hear your people saying yes. Hear your people saying yes to you.

0: When you change your thoughts, you begin to change your life. And that's why something that people are so passive about, what's on replay, they don't even think twice about it. We've got to work to take inventory of our thoughts. The Bible says, take every thought captive. In counseling, we call that cognitive behavioral therapy, you know? But God thought of it long ago, transforming our mind and making sure that what's flowing out of our mind is bringing us health and not the other way around.
1: That's Deborah Feleta, and she joins us today on Focus on the Family. I'm John Fuller with your host, Focus President, and author Jim Daly.
2: You know, life can be pretty stressful. I think we can all attest to that, between work, relationships, and other obligations. The pressure builds, and we lose sight of who we are and what we're about. It's, you know, nipping at us all the time. But the last year or so has shown us that it's more important than ever to take care of ourselves, including our emotional and physical health. God wants us to do that. 1 Peter 5:7 tells us we can cast all our anxieties on Him because He cares for us. And that's a great promise. Do we believe it is a question. Here at Focus on the Family, we want to help you bring healing and restoration to you and to your family with trusted Christian perspectives, bring you hopefully that emotional, mental, physical, and most importantly, spiritual health that will keep you in a good place throughout your entire life. And we're going to do that today.
1: Yeah, and our guest, as I said, is Deborah Feleta, and she's a licensed professional counselor, a national speaker, a relationship expert, a podcaster. She's written a great book we'll be discussing today, Are You Really Okay? Getting real about who you are, how you're doing, and why it matters.
2: Deborah, I think John missed the most amazing part. Mother of four. I love that one the most.
0: Yep, we just welcomed our fourth child three months ago.
2: Three months, I love it. And you're actually sleeping through the night.
0: We are, praise the Lord. That talk about helping with emotional health.
1: Sleep is wonderful.
2: Well, and you know what's so good about that is that's wonderful for moms to hear. I mean, you're a professional mom. You've got the kids. You've just had a child. You're living the dream, even though you may not get enough sleep to be dreaming.
0: Yeah, it makes all the difference. We shouldn't be surprised when those small physical things like a lack of sleep actually begin to impact the other areas of our life as well.
2: Yeah. And, you know, to get serious about it, you are a professional counselor. That's your main thing. And your husband, John's a physician. And you probably individually, obviously, but as a couple, too, I mean, you know, a lot of people dealing with emotional, spiritual, mental health issues, etc. And even though a lot of us put our best foot forward, the reality is in our hearts, we're really not always okay, which is the whole point of your book. Are you really okay? What motivated you to write this? What were you seeing in the culture, in your own friendships, your own relationships that made you feel like, maybe we're putting a mask on?
0: You know, I would say this book was motivated by two different things.
2: The reality is in our hearts, we're really not always okay, which is the whole point of your book. Are you really okay? What motivated you to write this? What were you seeing in the culture, in your own friendships, your own relationships that made you feel like, maybe we're putting a mask on?
0: You know, I would say this book was motivated by two different things. First and foremost, the things I was seeing as a

0: burnout or anxiety or depression and things that we're not always comfortable sharing about. But the problem is then the stigma grows and then we're afraid to share about it when we're struggling emotionally and mentally. And secondly, I've been through my own journey of mental and emotional health. I have battled depression and anxiety. Being a licensed counselor doesn't make you immune to those things. And so because of those two reasons, I'm just very passionate about this important message.
1: In fact, to kind of pull the audience in so they can hear your heart, you had one of those full-blown panic attacks. For people that have not had that experience, I have not had that experience. Describe for me and for the listeners, what is that like and what was your particular circumstance? What happened and how did it grab you in that way?
0: A panic attack is essentially a physical manifestation of emotional distress. So you've got all of these underlying emotions, but they come out through the form of a physical manifestation. So you might feel dizziness, lightheaded. You might feel like your heart rate is skyrocketing. You might even feel tingling or sweating and inability to breathe. And many people really believe that something is happening physically. A lot of my clients describe it as going crazy or they feel like they're going to die. And usually you run to the emergency room only to find out that there's nothing wrong with you physically. And it's an emotional response that's actually affecting your physical health.
1: What happened in your case, though? You were traveling somewhere or about to go on a field trip or something?
0: So a few years back, I actually went through a very traumatic miscarriage where I lost the baby, but I also almost lost my life. I started hemorrhaging, and it was a very traumatic experience. But the thing about trauma is it doesn't always affect you in the moment. Usually in the moment, you're in survival mode and you don't have time to face the trauma. Well, about 2 years after that, I was in a safari park with my kids and my husband. And all of a sudden, I started having these symptoms that I would describe as a panic attack. But what I didn't realize was that my body was now starting to process the stress that I had gone through many years before, but never really taken the time to face and deal with and heal.
1: That's amazing, though. 2 years later.
0: 2 years later. I mean, if you think about it, when soldiers go off to war,
1: right,
0: they're in the middle of a battlefield. They are not there to process the trauma. It's when they get home and they're not in survival mode anymore, when things have calmed down. Oftentimes, that's when trauma begins to impact you.
1: Let me ask you spiritually, from a Christian perspective, what is God doing in the makeup of His creation? Why do we go through that? What is the helpful aspect of it? And what's the thing that we have to look out for?
0: Well, I think by design, it's a beautiful process because it shows you that God understands how human beings work. He knows that when we're in survival mode and we're dealing with the stress of what's going on today, we don't have the capacity to also process it in a healthy way. So He allows us to sort of hibernate in a good way. And then later on, He brings it to us when we're ready to heal. Layer by layer, healing happens. I think if it all happened at once, it would be quite overwhelming. And not only that, I don't think many of us would be able to survive through it.
1: Yeah. In the book of Mark, you point to something I think you call the baseline for general health. It corresponds with the greatest commandment. Describe that scripture in Mark that caught your attention as a counselor that helps people.
0: You know, I think the most important thing to remember as we talk about this scripture is just because we're Christians doesn't mean we're healthy. And Jesus calls us to love Him with our heart, soul, mind, and strength. That's what we read in scripture. When we look at that, heart represents our emotional health. Soul represents our spiritual health. Mind represents our mental health. Strength represents our physical health. So we shouldn't be surprised when we face struggles in those areas, because if we're to love God with our heart, soul, mind, and strength, you better believe the enemy is going to try and attack us in our heart, soul, mind, and strength. So instead of being surprised by the struggle, as Christians, we just need to be prepared for it.
1: And, you know, the reality is we are in this world. I mean, Scripture tells us we're in this world. Paul told us we're going to struggle in this world. We're wired spiritually, particularly, for life eternal with Christ in heaven. But in that context, Christians who do struggle with anxiety, with depression, that's part of my wife's story. She's been on the broadcast before. Her family has really struggled in those areas biochemically. I mean,

0: How do we in the Christian community communicate positiveness about the idea of seeking help? Don't hold back. It's okay. I think my wife would say, Jean would say, she struggled with the concept that if I'm a believer in Jesus, then I should pray that he takes this away. But that can be traumatic over a decade or two, and you're not getting help in that regard. So speak to those anxieties and what Christians should do.
1: You know, those are truly unhealthy beliefs that hold us back from healing. I remember once when I was in the presence of a pastor, I had just come out of a dark postpartum depression. And he didn't know that. And he said, true believers don't suffer from depression because they have the Holy Spirit at work in them. And I was devastated to hear that. He didn't know what I had just come through.
0: And what did that make you feel like? Because Jean and I have talked about this specifically, less than.
1: Yeah.
0: Like I'm not good for God.
1: Right. It makes you feel like you don't have enough faith, or you don't have enough strength, or maybe there's sin in your life, rather than seeing it as a chemistry issue. We see it as a character issue. And that's flawed thinking, because many times what's actually happening underneath the surface is a chemical imbalance that could be caused by many different things, whether it be past trauma, whether it be hormonal imbalance. There's a plethora of things it can be caused by. But we have to understand that we can't just point to it being a faith issue and leave it at that.
0: And the idea that, you know, I want to also acknowledge there are spiritual things that occur around the world. I've seen things that, you know, you pray against, you pray for that person. So those are realities as well, spiritual bondage, etc. But so often in this area of mental health, it is exactly that. It's chemical issues that are occurring in the physical nature that we're made up with.
1: Everything is holistic in the sense that when we're faced with a problem mentally or physically, we do bring it to prayer. I think it would do us better to use the comparison of a cancer diagnosis. You know, when you're diagnosed with cancer, first of all, you don't blame yourself. You know, you don't say, maybe I didn't have enough faith or strength. Mm-hmm. You look at the cancer and you say, how am I going to attack this? You go get medication, you go get help, you go get whatever you need.
2: You get a lot of prayer partners.
1: And then the community supports you. They bring you meals. They lift you up in prayer. But we don't always treat depression and anxiety, which is an illness of the mind mm-hmm. and the brain, in the same way.
0: Yeah, and in Mark, I think you're pointing to the scripture that says, hear, O Israel, the Lord our God, the Lord is one, and you shall love the Lord your God with all your heart, all your soul, and with all your mind, and with all your strength. And and that's what you're reinforcing.
1: Yes.
0: And some people, especially those that are struggling with mental illness, that's a daunting task. Just hearing that, wow, I don't know if I can accomplish that. Speak to the feeling of inadequacy that I can give that way to the Lord, you know, with all my heart, with all my mind, with all my strength. Do people come into your practice asking, how can I do this, Deborah?
1: I think it can seem overwhelming when we look at the blanket verse, love the Lord your God with all your heart, soul, mind, and strength. And we have to remember, this is step by step, little by little, one thing at a time, where we're trying to align who we are to who God has called us to be. This isn't an overnight process of healing. We don't overnight get to a place where we're struggling, and we don't overnight get to a place of healing. And so I think we have to give ourselves grace and realize that healing in all of these areas is layer by layer. It's a cyclical process, two steps forward, a couple steps back, a few steps more forward, but we're moving in the direction of sanctification.
0: Right, and that's exactly the word I was going to use. Life is the process of sanctification, and the Lord knows that. He created it for us, and hopefully we're growing closer to Him, more deeply in Him every day, until we die, and we're with Him. That's the whole point. Deborah, what's a good way to survey how our past affects us? I know that's something we look at. We've had many guests on the program talking about family of origin issues. How much attention should we pay to that family of origin, the household we grew up in?
1: I think the best indicator of how the past is impacting us is what's happening in the present.
0: Describe that.
1: When we find ourselves dealing with unsurmountable emotional struggles or relationship conflict that doesn't seem to be going away, or maybe an inability to control our emotions, our anger, These are usually signs that there's something that needs healing in our life. And oftentimes it's something from our past that we haven't identified. So I call them these emotional black and blues that happen in the present. You know, when there's a big reaction to something, maybe you feel like it's an over-exaggerated response to a situation. Oftentimes these emotional black and blues are sore spots from the past. Mm. When somebody presses up on them in the present, they hurt.
0: So you know, true.
1: They notify us that something's going on.
0: In those emotional patterns, then, what are some of the patterns that you've noticed, maybe in your own life?
1: I think oftentimes what happens is we learn from our past experience for the good and for the not so good. And many people listening might say, well, I had a pretty good childhood. You know, there wasn't abuse. There wasn't.
0: I felt loved.
1: Mm-hmm. I have Christian parents. Yeah. Well, I come from that type of a background of good home, good family. They loved the Lord. My grandfather was an evangelist all across the Middle East. But there were patterns that I wasn't aware of that I needed to deal with that were impacting my emotional health. For example, when you grow up in an immigrant family, you kind of learn that you need to do. You need to work hard. It's almost like a productivity factor. And so for me, I equated value with how much I was able to accomplish, because that's what they did, coming from a different country, starting new in America. Even though it was a Christian home and focused on ministry, I began translating that into my life as I need to do in order to be valued by God. And when you get to a point of doing too much for the wrong reasons, you reach burnout. You're empty. You've got nothing left to give. For me, I reached a place of depression. And so even though it was a healthy family, there were still unhealthy patterns that were passed down to me that I needed to deal with.
0: Deborah, in the book, you use a couple of metaphors, one, the iceberg, and then the volcano. I think they're pretty self-evident.
2: Extremes,
0: but
2: sure.
0: Describe what the iceberg represents and the volcano.
1: You know, the iceberg is kind of our tendency to really stay superficial. The reason I call this book, Are You Really Okay? Is because it's easy to answer that question and say, yeah, I'm good. You know, I'm fine, without really going deeper. But just like an iceberg, there's always more, a lot more going on underneath the surface. And I think this past year for so many people, 2020 was a year of dealing with a lot of emotions. I call it the year of exposure because emotions are like a volcano in the sense that there's always pressure building underneath the surface. When you don't identify those emotions and deal with them in a healthy way, they will find the point of least resistance and you will experience an emotional explosion. For me, it was a panic attack. For you, it might be an anger outburst or disconnecting from your spouse emotionally. Maybe you're withdrawn and depressed. But that's the key, is learning that to be emotionally healthy, we've got to learn to go underneath the surface and figure out what's really going on inside of us.
0: You know, and when you say it in that context, Deborah, I would think that spouses are typically the recipient of the explosion.
1: Yeah, you're absolutely right. Many times relationship conflict gives you a signal that there's a lot more going on underneath in your personal life.
0: Let's move to the spiritual component and the spiritual well-being that we need to seek. What does that even look like? Like emotional, I'm not sure that we know. Outside of going for annual physicals,
1: right.
0: I think I'm lost.
1: Well, first of all, let's start with what it's not. Spiritual health is not a checklist of things we're doing right. It's not, I'm reading my Bible, I'm going to church, I'm praying every day. You can do all those things and not be spiritually healthy. When my husband was in medical school, this guy off the street snuck into the hospital and wore a white coat and pretended to be a doctor all day just for a prank. And it took all day for people to recognize that he was a fraud. He wasn't really a doctor. Just because you wear a white coat doesn't make you a doctor. Doctors wear white coats, but that's not what makes you a doctor. And I think spiritual health is the same. Just because we go through our spiritual checklist doesn't make us spiritually healthy. What makes us spiritually healthy is ultimately why. And what our beliefs about God, why we're doing the things we're doing, what is motivating us, and what is our view of God. And sometimes that view of God can be tainted. We're doing things for God out of shame or fear or guilt, rather than because God is love, unconditional, because of his kindness. And I think if our view of God is faulty everything else is going to be faulty that outflows from that.
0: Wow. You may be describing all of the ills of Western civilization at this point. That's a big statement you've just made. Deborah, you had an experience, I believe, in a psych ward when you were doing your counseling and you had to do your student hours or something like that.
1: Yeah.
0: What happened in that context and what did you learn from it?
1: When I was first starting off as a counselor, I worked at a psychiatric unit, and I was in charge of this young man who had psychosis, which he was hearing and seeing things. And I was doing an assessment to see how he was doing, and I was asking him these questions, and I started twirling my earring with my finger. It's kind of a nervous habit. Well, little did I know that he comes from an abuse history of a mother who used to also twirl her earring.
0: Oh, my.
1: And the second he saw me doing that, he transferred all of his feelings onto me. He started screaming at me, "You ruined my life. I hate you." In counseling, we call that transference, where you put all of your hurts on an innocent bystander. Sometimes we do the same thing to God because of our past wounds, things we've experienced in our family, maybe an absent father or a critical mother. We tend to then see God through that same lens. We transfer those hurts onto Him, and we see Him with flawed eyes. And honestly, I think that's the number one thing that inhibits our spiritual health.
0: Let me dig into that for a moment, because it's one of the most difficult questions that I'll get when I speak and I talk about, you know, my testimony is basically, you know, as an orphan child. But men will come up to me particularly and they'll say, "How did you not become bitter towards your alcoholic father?" It's one of the most difficult questions for me to answer because I never did. And I think in that context for me, I had a healthy, even as a child, I had a kind of a healthy understanding. This was his problem, not my problem. Yet, I want to be tender to those 50 men that are standing in that line and basically saying the same thing to me. They're 40, 50, 60 years old, and they're asking me, "I'm still bitter at my dad for what he did to me." How do you help that person to say, "You got to let go"? I mean, what your father did to you, your father owns. You do not own this.
1: Right. I think when it comes to dealing with these difficult experiences, it's important to acknowledge how we feel, you know, not to try to sugarcoat it. Not, I love that you had such a healthy reaction, but I'm also aware, like you said, not everybody does, and that's okay. That's a starting point,
0: right?
1: To be able to say, "I do feel bitter. I do feel
0: hurt." And it's okay to do that.
1: It is okay, because as you're acknowledging that, what you're doing is you're starting to diffuse those underlying emotions underneath the surface of that volcano. You're acknowledging them. You're putting words to them. And I think for some people, through the process of things like counseling, you begin developing empathy for the people that hurt you and seeing that hurt people end up hurting people, right? We hear that phrase often.
0: Right.
1: But when you start having empathy and compassion and seeing where that hurt person came from, you begin freeing yourself from the pain that you carry. It's a process, you know, it's not something that happens overnight. And I really believe that even when you forgive somebody, the process of forgetting can take time and energy and work, and you might never forget, but you're at least able to put that on them and take ownership of what is on you.
0: What about that person who maybe has carried that burden for decades and they get it out there? "I do have this bitterness. I acknowledge that." They may have had that discussion with the Lord, you know, kind of the shaking fist. "God, why have you done this to me?" And they're still in that part of the cycle. They haven't really made it to the letting go. What encouragement do you have for them to say, "Yeah, I'm okay"? I mean, they're really moving from "I'm not okay" to "I'm okay."
1: I just would remind them that healing happens in layers, and not to expect themselves to get to a wonderful place overnight. When you think about past abuse and how many days it takes for you to experience, how many years you've been through that type of thing, to have the expectation on yourself that you're going to heal from that overnight is unrealistic.
0: Right.
1: You're putting too much pressure on yourself. If it takes years to get to a place of bitterness, it might take years to unpack that.
0: Yeah.
1: It might take months to unpack some of those things.
0: Yeah.
1: And it's a process. It's a journey. It's a journey of sanctification, and you're not alone through it. When I think about blame, it tends to happen in three ways. First, we put the blame on ourselves.
0: Mm-hmm.
1: "I did something wrong." The next level is we put the blame on God. Hmm. He did something wrong. But I think the third place where we should land is putting the blame outward on this world, this sinful, fallen, broken world, and the enemy that lurks within. When we can leave the blame there, we can begin to move away from it and begin to heal.
2: 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And I trust that you've been encouraged by what she had to share today with us. 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I'm John Fuller.
3: I think Deborah's openness and vulnerability have been so refreshing. And she's shared such beautiful truth with us today. One thing that really stood out to me was hearing her say that it's okay to admit when you're bitter or even angry with God. We don't have to pretend everything is fine. Sometimes we need to take the pressure off and honestly express what we're thinking and feeling. Often, looking back helps us understand what's contributing to our anxiety, stress, or even depression. It's through that process of honest self-examination that we begin to uncover where our thinking has become distorted or where unresolved hurt may still be affecting us beneath the surface. In Deborah's book, Are You Really Okay? She challenges readers to take an honest look at how they're doing spiritually, emotionally, mentally, and physically, so they can recognize the areas where growth and healing are needed. 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Deborah will be back with us tomorrow as she unpacks this topic even further and shares practical tools to help you move toward healing and wholeness. 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
1: You can get connected with us by calling in on WhatsApp. The number is +27 76 669 5049 to join the program. Now here are your hosts, Unati and Tulani.
3: Well, hello again and welcome. It is indeed time for a Worship Connection. I'm so excited. I'm always so pumped whenever I walk in, ready to get to praising the Lord, making His name great, because He is the one that is worthy. He is the one that died on the cross for us, and that means we are giving Him our praise today once again. Now, a part of the program is, of course, the topic, and on a Thursday, we have, in fact, a moral dilemma that I want you to have a look at, so we'll be doing that today, and then also the quiz, a part of the program. So if you want to connect with me, the right thing to do is to hit me up with a WhatsApp, that number +27 76 669 5049. Let me say that again, +27 76 669 5049. And then the other way, once the topic is on the Facebook page, you'll be able to put your answer there as well. Also, feel free to send through any shout-outs, any song requests you might have. I would absolutely love to hear from you today. Well, time to start today's worship. And the first song is Kaim Tetuan, Tokoso Mambo, Outpouring.

0: line between right and wrong just got blurry. It's time for a moral dilemma.
1: Absolutely, time for a moral dilemma. Let's see what you can come up with looking at today's moral dilemma. And here is the big question for today. A Christian musician has been struggling financially. He's offered a well-paying gig to sing, not preach, his songs for entertainment at a popular bar. Should he accept the job? So a Christian musician has been struggling financially. He is offered a well-paying gig to sing, not preach, his songs for entertainment at a popular bar. Should he accept the job? Now, right away, I can imagine there's a few arguments for, a few arguments against for this musician to either do it or not do it. Perhaps we know that Jesus said that he was there where the sinners were to reach out to them. And so that's certainly an argument to be where the sinners are. And by sinners, I mean, of course, people that are perhaps in the bar that are definitely not having any kind of idea of how to conduct themselves in that situation. And so that is, on the one hand, what can be for it. But what about against it? Is the musician actually approving of the behavior of many of the people in there and of the institution itself? I think there's a few interesting ideas that can come through. And so I want to hear from you right now. If you have a thought on today's moral dilemma, then please either post it on Facebook or send it through on a WhatsApp. The number there, +27 766 669 5049. I'll get back to that in a little bit. First, though, more music. Mandiza with Free.

0: Shawcross, Unspeakable Joy. Well, with that, we have arrived at 20 minutes past. Time for some wonderful encouragement in today's Fresh.
1: When a nation feels overwhelmed by refugees, when cultures shift and long-held traditions seem to fray, it's natural for fear to arise. Politicians argue, communities polarise, and deep down, ordinary people like you and me wrestle with difficult questions. How much change can we take? Where do compassion and common sense meet? Hi, I'm Bernie Diamond and welcome again to Fresh. As you weigh those questions, take a moment to drink this in. Deuteronomy chapter 27, verse 19. Cursed is anyone who withholds justice from the foreigner, the fatherless, or the widow. Strong words indeed. It seems that God is deadly serious about how his people treat the most vulnerable, including the refugee, the outsider, the stranger. Yes, it's complicated. Yes, governments have to make difficult policy decisions. But as for you and me, as followers of Jesus, the command is clear. When we see a stranger, we don't first see a threat to our own way of life. We see a person made in the image of God. We see someone that Christ died for. And here's the thing. The gospel itself was birthed into a multicultural clash of Jews, Greeks, and Romans. Jesus broke cultural barriers by eating with Samaritans, touching lepers, welcoming Gentiles. He didn't fear erosion of culture. He ushered in a new kingdom where every tribe and tongue are gathered around his throne. So let me challenge you. Are you looking at refugees and migrants through the lens of fear or through the eyes of Christ? Yeah, it's hard. Yeah, it may cost us comfort, but the cross wasn't comfortable either. Our call is not to protect culture at all costs, but to reflect Christ at all costs, to offer justice, mercy, love, even to the stranger at our gate. That's the kingdom way, because that's God's word, fresh for you today. Yeah, love isn't always easy, but love is powerful. That's why there's so much power in God's word.
0: Thank you, Bernie Diamond. That was today's Fresh. We'll catch the next installment tomorrow. Franklin McKay blessing us next with Don't Forget Love.

Jackson Michelson 3. Well, we are at the bottom of the hour. Time to look again at our moral dilemma for today. And once again, I'm asking you, a Christian musician has been struggling financially. He is offered a well-paying gig to sing, not preach, his songs for entertainment at a popular bar. Should he accept the job? So earlier on, I alluded to the fact that there might be arguments for and against, and we need to first of all get to the point where we decide, you know, should Christians be in bars at all? I mean, that is probably the first question. I remember back in my university days, I was part of a boarding school, and many of the guys wanted to go out and have a drink. And my first thought was, well, I don't want to be seen there, you know, as a believer, because then it might actually look like I'm promoting this, like I'm approving of this behavior that some of them did. Well, the thing is, later on, I thought about it some more, and then I said, well, maybe I should be the guy that makes sure that everybody gets home safely, since I myself we would not go out and have a drink at that time at all. And so here's the thing. In this situation, we have a Christian artist who's going out. This is a gig, a job where he is singing his songs, which might be Christian songs, of course, to an audience that is busy consuming alcohol, some of them a lot of alcohol. And is this something that the Christian artist should accept? Is there a reason he should not? Is there perhaps some motivations why he should? That's what I want to hear from you right now. Send me a WhatsApp on +27 76 669 5049, or you can go to the Facebook page of TWR Africa. The topic is up. Coming up shortly, we have the quiz. In the meantime, Elevation Worship, Brandon Lake, I Know a Name.

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4: All right, time to see if you can figure out who are we today. So yes, it is a who are we in today's episode in the program. And once you are able to figure out who we are, meaning more than one person, but not a something, a someone, then you can let me know on any of our contact lines. First though, your first two clues for today's who are we. Clue number one, we are remembered for staying true to our beliefs at a very young age. We are remembered for staying true to our beliefs at a very young age. Clue number two, one of our friends grew up to be a very important man in government. One of our friends grew up to be a very important man in government. Those are your first two clues. If you already know who this is, then WhatsApp me on +27 766 669 5049. Let me say that one more time, +27 766 669 5049. You can also wait for all four clues to be on the Facebook page. I'll let you know when that happens, so you can also post your answer there. We'll get back to that in a little bit. In the meantime, more music. Elevation Rhythm, Joe L. Barnes. This is The Gospel.

0: Kedway Worship, open the heavens. Well, we are now at 10 minutes to time for more encouragement and making your life count.
1: Knowing Jesus and having a deeper friendship with him allows us to have so many other deeper relationships in our lives.
2: What if knowing Jesus changed how you see everything? Hi, I'm Mark Gothier with Crew and Making Your Life Count. Jenny Owens says a deeper friendship with Jesus brings clarity, wisdom, and a new way to love others.
1: Knowing Jesus and having deeper friendship with him allows us to have so many other deeper relationships in our lives. You know, I don't have all of the answers except to know that God will meet me where I am and he will meet my friends where they are, and prayerfully, you know, he will bring them to himself.
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1: This is indeed Worship Connection, and welcome to another hour. My name is Marinas, happy to be with you, and for the next 60 minutes, we'll keep on praising the Lord. You also know that we have the quiz and our moral dilemma all to discuss in this next 60 minutes. Now, I remind you again, the ways for you to contact me is through a WhatsApp on +27 76 669 5049, or you can post something on the TWR Africa Facebook page. Let me hear from you. Let's have a chat about today's discussion point. Let's see if we can come up with an answer. And now let's begin this new hour with more music, praising our Lord, of course, from our hearts. And first song is going to be a classic. It's by Mandisa. It is Free.

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2: Back on right now with more quiz time, and a reminder, we are doing a Who Are We today. So your first two clues that I dropped earlier, let's have a quick look at those. We are remembered for staying true to our beliefs at a very young age. And then clue number two, one of our friends grew up to be a very important man in government. Clue number three, we would not bow down to false gods, even if it meant death, but God showed up and we lived. We would not bow down to false God, even if it meant death, but God showed up and we lived. And then clue number four, we are captives in a foreign country. We are captives in a foreign country. If you know what the answer is right now, get on your device, send me a WhatsApp, +27 76 669 5049, or go and have a look at the post on the TWR Africa Facebook page. You'll find it there, and put your answer there as well. Well, let's keep singing. Bay Turner, Jordan Feliz, Praise the Lord.
3: Praise the Lord.

Zachary Ray, Rebel Hearts. We are now at 20 minutes past. That, of course, means I want to have a quick look at what you had to say regarding today's moral dilemma. Let me read that again for you, the dilemma for today. A Christian musician has been struggling financially. He is offered a well-paying gig to sing, not preach, his songs for entertainment at a popular bar. Should he accept the job? Now, let's begin with Familia saying, yes, but it should not be his hustle. In other words, it shouldn't be a permanent arrangement. If I understand that correctly, this shouldn't be his main form of income. He should have that as another thing being his main income. Of course, being a Christian singer, that means he might be singing at weddings or at other venues. So thank you, Familia, for weighing in on that one. Then Lambani saying, singing in a bar is not a calling but spiritual risk. Bar activities can guard him or her. And once invited into a bar, he's just an entertainer, of which God has his own ways to fund his people, not lead them to sing in a bar. It's confusing the gospel of God. That's temptation. So basically saying that the person might be tempted to enter that world if they are singing in that bar, and so to guard themselves and to guard their hearts, it's better that they don't enter into that venue and into that situation. So thank you, Lambani. I think both these comments gives us something to think about in terms of whether it is good or bad. Well, we see Familia saying yes, Lambani saying probably not something you should be doing. So if you still want to weigh in, you know what to do. Send me a WhatsApp or hit me up on the Facebook page like these two did, the TWR Africa page. And now let's keep praising the Lord. Hillsong United with Rise.

Adelaide Feet of Jesus. Well, right now it is 20 minutes to. We'll get to more music in a bit. But first, have a quick look at your responses to the topic again. Mutisungu saying regards to the moral dilemma. Yes, he has to accept the offer. This is one way of preaching the gospel to all places of the earth, leaving no one behind. Well, if his songs are indeed gospel songs, then yes, it may minister in that bar to

somebody who needs to hear it, and somebody might need to find Jesus through it. So absolutely, I think it's a possibility that somebody could accept the offer through that artist playing in that bar. So question still remains, what do you think? Should the artist play in that bar if they are in financial situation and they're being offered good money? Now, I do see the request here for songs. Thank you so much, Familia, as well as Mutisungu. I see your song request, and the one is by Sanctus Real, going out to all friends and TWR listeners from Mutisungu. And then Familia saying, place first things first, consumed by fire. I'll get to those songs in a little bit. Right now, though, it's Madden Redman with Mercy.

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2: Well, let's see if you figured it out what the answer is for today's quiz. And I'm going to start, first of all, with the answers on Facebook. And here is what you came up with. Our first answer is by Davison, saying Shadrach, Meshach, and Abednego. Then Mutisungu, the four Hebrew youth in Babylon. Ethel, the three friends of Daniel. And then Condi, Shadrach, Meshach, and Abednego. Also, on the WhatsApp line, I see some answers coming through. Then Odwa is saying, we are the three Hebrew boys. Oscar saying the three Hebrew boys, Hananiah, Mishael, and Azariah, commonly known by their Babylonian friends as Shadrach, Meshach, and Abednego. And then finally, we have Esther saying today's answer is Daniel's friends Shadrach, Meshach, and Abednego. Well, I got to say, I'm impressed because quite a few different ways of giving the same answer. I am pretty sure that is all referring to the same group of people. And the question is that in fact correct? Well, I think all of these answers point to Shadrach, Meshach, and Abednego. So congratulations, everybody getting it right today. So happy to say we have a 100% pass rate. Doing it again tomorrow, so make sure that you are dialed in for the next quiz. And now let's have a few more songs as we head to the top of the hour.

0: I'm amazed today that a lot of people don't comprehend what sin is. Many people say, Frankel, what do you mean by sin? Let's just talk about this for a second. First of all, God's standards are the same. They're the same yesterday, 1,000 years ago, today, tomorrow, a million years from now. His standards are the same. They don't change. Telling a lie is a sin against God. The Bible says all men are liars. Everyone in here, we have lied. We have broken God's standards. We have fallen short of His standards. But let me tell you tonight, God will forgive you. That's right. He'll forgive you of your lies.
1: As Franklin Graham says, you can be forgiven completely when you come to Jesus Christ by faith.
2: 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We're the Billy Graham Evangelistic Association.
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0: the best in Christian music. This is Worship Connection.
1: And of course, the best in Christian music means that you can take part and that you can also share with us what you believe is a favorite song for you right now. I've already received a couple of requests that I will be playing out in this next hour. But right now, you can also write in the number there for a WhatsApp. It's going to be +27 76 669 5049. Welcome to this hour. Let's keep praising the Lord. Bethel Music, this is what you do.

Sancta's Real Unstoppable God. While we had that request for a Sancta's Real song, I'll get to the other request in a little bit, but back to the topic, just another response coming through, and I want to thank Odwa for also weighing in on our moral dilemma. She says, hi TWR family, I think taking gigs that expose you to environments like clubs, which can be full of temptation, might not be the best idea. I understand that we all struggle financially from time to time, but the Bible reminds us that God provides for our needs, and I choose to trust Him in those difficult seasons. Sometimes we have to be careful not to let our financial circumstances lead us into environments that could compromise our values of faith. And then she says she's enjoying the music. Thank you so much, Odwa, for that input. Once again, the idea of temptation coming in to say that we shouldn't put ourselves in that kind of positions. Now, you can still let me know what you think, either on the WhatsApp line or through the Facebook page. The topic is still up, so go and have a look. And now it's more music. Matt Mayer singing Turn Around.

0: Toby Mac, Beyond Me. Well, we are now at 20 minutes past. That means it's time to be encouraged in expectant faith.
1: Welcome to Expectant Faith Devotionals, a daily application of faith in the Lord Jesus Christ. Be ready in the morning. He awakens me morning by morning. He awakens my ear to hear as the learned. Isaiah chapter 50, verse 4. During the ministry of the Lord Jesus, we find him dealing with not only his disciples, but with the multitudes of people having great need. The Apostle John tells us that the Lord accomplished during his ministry of 3 years an enormous amount of work, not only with regard to waging a spiritual battle against the enemy of our souls, but in responding to the individual needs of the individuals who truly sought him. In the midst of it all, even with the physical fatigue that this monumental effort and strength required, the Lord Jesus would rise very early in the morning to go to a place where he could be alone. The purpose of this was not so much to have time alone, away from the constant pressures that surrounded him, but so that he could have undistracted fellowship with his Father. This fact that Jesus at no time was willing to compromise time alone with his Father, even in the midst of shifting and demanding circumstances, reveals to us the great priority of his life and that which was essential to all else. It was very simple, and yet, most importantly, communion with the Father, that blessed exchange of life, with all that that meant of knowing the Father's love, wisdom, goodness, and power. There, in aloneness with the Father by the Spirit, his vision was ever keenly renewed, and his faith was precisely and fully fixed and settled on the Father. It was there also that Jesus received from the Father the knowledge of his will pertaining to all of his ministry, from the choosing of the disciples to the guidance needed to proceed to other villages and towns which needed to hear the gospel. Jesus would receive in fellowship with the Father the knowledge of his will and the renewal of his strength to go forward, never ceasing to do good and seeking the kingdom of God. When Moses was leading the people of Israel towards the Promised Land, there came a day, after knowing deep fellowship with God, that Moses would ask the Lord two things, one of which was a knowledge of his ways so that he could know him more fully. The other was that God would give to Moses to see his glory, that revelation of his glorified person. God would grant both of these requests to Moses, but in order to receive them, Moses would need to be alone with God. The Lord told him, "So be ready in the morning, and come up in the morning to Mount Sinai, and present yourself to me there on the top of the mountain." There, in aloneness with God, God would not only reveal his ways to Moses, but show him his glory. Key to it all was aloneness with God, where no other man would be seen in all the mountain. Why? The Creator and Redeemer of men, above all, in that he is holy, deserves the absolute attention of man, the believer, so that God can not only impress upon his spirit the truth of his glory, but convince the believer of his infinite worth. To know God in Christ is the highest calling of God, for in knowing and having communion with Christ one experiences life's highest blessing, and this for now and eternity. When Jesus sought to teach his disciples to pray, he admonished them, "But you, when you pray, go into your room, and when you have shut the door, pray to your Father, who is in the secret place. And your Father, who sees in secret, will reward you openly." Here is the Lord's call to every believer to come aside and be alone with him. The calling comes with the promise of great reward, that blessing of God revealed to the heart and soul of the believer. To know Christ is to first know him in quietness alone. Dear Father, teach us your ways in Jesus' name. Amen. Thanks for listening to this broadcast. If you would like to read the text, listen to other devotionals, or comment on the message, please contact us at expectantfaith.com or at WhatsApp, +27 72 641 4475. 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
2: I was sent by the Father so I could die.

David Crowder Band there coming through with This I Know. Now, here is what I know in life, and that is that I am in Jesus Christ, and because of that, I am saved. How did I do that? How did I become a part of God's family? Well, I evaluated my life. I realized that I was lost, that I needed a Savior, and so I came to the Lord with my sin and confessed that I need Him, that I have sinned, that I have fallen short, that I need to be washed clean, being given a new life, and through the cross that I need to be saved. And that is God's invitation for you as well. Come to the cross, do not be afraid, and declare unto the Lord that you have sinned, that you have not walked the way of the Lord, and you need salvation, you need to be cleansed, you need to be given a new heart. And when you do that, you are accepted into God's family. And what are we doing in that moment? We are surrendering, as we now also will declare.

Jonathan McReynolds, Your World. And with that, we are now at 10 minutes to. Time to wrap things up for today. But don't worry, we'll be back again tomorrow with another edition of Worship Connection. 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This is the live version.

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1: Well, hello to you. Thank you so much for joining us on the station that speaks hope to the world. TWR Pure Talk, I'm Tulani. I hope you are blessed and enjoyed Worship Connection earlier with Marinus. But right now, we're joining Chuck Sindall in Insight for Living. Chuck continues his study, How Great is Our God? Be blessed.
2: The world isn't looking for the amazing, but rather the authentic. 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
3: As followers of Jesus Christ, we strive to do what's right, but we sometimes fail because we haven't drawn upon our God-given source of power. But here's the good news. Today on Insight for Living, Chuck Swindoll will describe four measurable results of a Spirit-filled life. When the Spirit fills us, the way we speak to people changes. Second, the way we worship changes. Third, the way we respond to difficulty changes. And fourth, the way we relate to those closest to us changes. Let's resume our message now with helpful review picking up in 1 Corinthians 6, verse 20.
2: We're to glorify God in our bodies. Lord God, I'm yours. You have gifted me in ways that I wouldn't have ever expected, and I thank you. I'm here to serve you. And may my service be for you, and may it be authentic, and may it bring honor to your name. I reverence your name, O God. Now, in order for the gears to be engaged, for the fuel to be used that God supplies, there must be the filling of the Spirit. Ephesians chapter 5, began at verse 15, be careful how you walk. I would say that to every Christian. Part of the reason is you want to glorify God, so that takes care. Pay attention. Listen to His Word. Come to Him in prayer. Seek His help. Furthermore, you're being watched. You and I don't think about that much. If we did, it would drive us nuts. It really would. We'd be uneasy if we knew how many people watched us. And furthermore, when you're under His control, verse 16, you make the most of your time because the days are evil. God knows that's true. We make the most of our time. And next, we discern the will of God. So then, don't be foolish, but understand what the will of the Lord is. Now, wait a minute. How can you walk as you ought to walk? How can you be wise when you tend toward being less than wise? How can we make the most of our time? How can we understand the will of the Lord? Well, we need His empowerment, enablement. That's what the next verse is all about. Ephesians 5:18. This is the verse for the believer, because this tells you how to live an authentic, empowered life. Pay close attention. It begins with a command. There are two commands in the verse. The first command, negative, is don't get drunk with wine. Now, why not? Because that's dissipation. When you're drunk with liquor, when you're drunk with alcohol, then you lose control. But there's a positive command on the heels of that. Rather than getting drunk with wine, for that's dissipation, second command, be filled with the Spirit. So allow me to point out four factors that you may or may not know up until this moment. I want you to know it before you leave today. Look closely from the last part of verse 18, be filled with the Spirit. First, it is a command. It is a command directed to us from the Lord Himself. Be filled with the Spirit. Second factor, it's a plural. Y'all, okay, it's for all y'all. Look at the third factor, it's passive. It's called the passive voice. Be filled. Be filled. One of the translations renders it well. Let the Holy Spirit fill you. So I take it that when we begin our day, this is what I do and have done for years. Lord, I am yours and I place myself at your disposal. I ask you to move through me and to work through me and to do your work because of me. Fill me with your Spirit, which is the reason for the prayer. Lord, you take over. I have some tough decisions I need to make. May your Spirit work through me in making those decisions. I have some relationships that are strained. May your Spirit guide me as I try my best by your strength to work through those broken and strained relationships. Now, fourth, it's in the present tense. So that says, keep on doing it continually, be filled frequently, habitually, regularly. Continually moving under the power and the authority and the control of the Holy Spirit. Let's look at the results, and there are four of them right here in the same passage. Wonderful thing about the Bible, if you read it closely enough, you'll see that it answers many of its own questions. Like a question is, what will be the result of being filled with the Spirit? What happens when I pray that kind of prayer, and the Lord hears it, and the Lord completes it, answers it, yes, what does he do? Well, look at the next three verses, right here in front of us. The first thing that occurs is that the Spirit's filling affects my speaking. See? Speaking to one another. Before we go on to the music part, let's stay with speaking. The Spirit's filling affects my speaking. One man put it this way, we are on speaking terms with our brothers and sisters when we are filled with the Spirit. We don't jump too quickly into our first impressions. We're speaking with them. There's a dialogue that happens. We enjoy a meaningful discussion. We share in the give and take of life. In fact, the parallel passage to this is in Colossians again, chapter 3. And I only have you turn to verse 16 because it goes a little further on it. Let the word of Christ dwell richly dwell within you with all wisdom, teaching and admonishing one another. When I am filled with the Spirit, I am teachable. I'm ready to learn from others, and you are ready to learn from others. In fact, we're able to teach one another, to communicate information that is valuable and helpful and practical and useful. And the word admonition is the other side. We're able to receive and accept admonition. We're open to confrontation. We're not stubborn or proud or resistant. When the Spirit of God is in control, the speaking to one another includes the give and take of life. And we are grateful for that work of the Spirit. We often call it fellowship, but that's another overused word. Fellowship includes the kind of meaningful dialogue that makes a difference in our lives. How much better we are because we have learned from others. And this, the filling of the Spirit, will lubricates the gears, makes us willing to hear and willing to accept. Every once in a while, a good friend or my wife or one of my own children will say, Dad, there's something. The kids will say, Dad, there's something you need to know. And I haven't told you, but I want you to know this. And they'll bring up something that's been offensive or been difficult for them to deal with in me. And they admonish me. Or my wife will. Or a friend will. A colleague will do that. And because I'm filled with the Spirit, I'm open to that. When I'm not filled with the Spirit, I resist that. I don't want to hear that. And we all know both experiences. And so we speak to one another correctly when we are filled with the Spirit. Look carefully at the next response or result. Back to Ephesians 5, verse 19. Speaking to one another in psalms and hymns and spiritual songs, singing and making melody with your heart to the Lord. Here's the second result. The Spirit's filling gives me a melodious heart. A melodious heart. We use music effectively and frequently in worship, and our worship is enhanced. Not only by the music, but as the Spirit of God fills us, we throw ourselves into it. We sing heartily to the Lord. It's a Spirit-filled delight to share in song with one another. And they are divided for us into psalms, hymns, and spiritual songs. What a way to express heartfelt worship. Can you imagine worship without music? There's an old popular song, "Without a song, the day would never end. Without a song, the road would never bend. When things go wrong, a man ain't got a friend without a song." You know, it probably doesn't surprise you to know, every once in a while, I just belt out in a song. I have to be careful where I am, and I'm usually alone when I do that, or in my study, or with Cynthia, who's gotten used to it. Sometime, there's nothing like a song to get the worship expressed. At Thanksgiving time, we sing Henry Alford's wonderful words, "Come ye thankful people, come. Raise the song of harvest home. All is safely gathered in ere the winter storms begin." Back in a culture of the farm and harvest that comes to us. I even found an old soldier's song during the Civil War as he paused in the following the bloody battle in 1864. He wrote this: "We're tenting tonight on the old campground. Give us a song to cheer our weary hearts, a song of home and friends we love so dear." I realize that some of you cannot sing, and I know you want to, and I don't mean this to in any way the wrong way, but you're free to sing to the Lord. He doesn't come back to you and say, "You're not quite on pitch there," or "That your voice needs help." You know, he doesn't do that. He hears this. See what it says? We make melody with our hearts to the Lord. You don't have to audition to bring your melodious heart to the Lord. I would urge more of you to become the students of the hymns or the great choruses of worship. Learn them. Sing them. They will make a difference in your day. How valuable is music in our lives? By the way, a melodious heart is never a grumbling heart. Never a grumbling heart. Which brings us to the third. Look at verse 20. Always giving thanks. It's another result. The Spirit's filling makes us thankful. Thankful people. Don't miss the always and all things. Always giving thanks for all things. Always giving thanks. Gratitude is an eloquent statement of the Spirit's filling. Grumbling is a statement of the flesh in control. I'm not saying you don't have room to disagree. Of course you do. That's part of having discernment. But you don't grumble. Life for you hasn't boiled down to a bunch of gripes and grumbles. You're giving thanks in the name of the Lord Jesus Christ to God, even the Father. And there's a fourth. And be subject to one another in the fear of Christ. Mutual submission. Remember the first word. Mutual submission. Not only are you submissive to those in authority over you, those who are filled with the Spirit are submissive to you. There's no rank in the body of Christ. All ground is level at the foot of the cross. There's no gender mentioned here. This is important, especially for us men who love it when we get to verse 22. Wives, be in subjection to your own husbands. That's the way we tend to read it. And we go, look at that, honey. Look at that. Right there in the text. Several years ago, I was flying back from a Promise Keepers conference, and part of the conference had been spent with Jack Hayford, a friend of mine, and Jack was sitting up here at this seat, and I was sitting back here, and his chair was empty, and he said, come on up here. So I walked up and sat on by him. We had a delightful time. Jack's so much fun to be with. He told me a terrific story. He said, hey, I got a story you can use sometime. So he passed it on to me. So Hayford gets credit for this one. He said there was this couple that went to this two-day conference on marriage. And it so happened this was one of those speakers that just hammered away at the wife being in submission to her husband. Well, a husband loved it. He was sitting there drinking it in and, oh, let's stay late and get everything he has to say, you know. So when they get home, they get out of the car and he slams the door and walks inside the house and closes the door and locks it. And she looks at him. He goes, I want to get something straight with you right now. From now on, that's the way things are going to be here. You got that? You submit to me. He didn't see her for 2 weeks. The beginning of the third week, he could begin to see her out of one eye. So guys, be careful. Now, I've had a little fun with you, but I'm going to be real serious when I say I have never seen an exception of harmony in a marriage. Both members are healthy. Both are wholesome and healthy. Nobody's sick in this. By that, I include emotional sickness, where there is a godly man and a wife who loves being with him, listening to him, respecting him. In fact, the closer one walks with Christ, the more many people want to be near you. I've never seen a husband have trouble with a submissive wife if his heart is right, if his tongue is controlled, if his spirit is gentle, if his life is marked by wisdom, compassion, discernment, care, affection, consistency. What wife doesn't want to be around a man like that? Why would we be like that? Look at the end of verse 21. Be subject to one another in the fear of Christ. You know what that means? Out of respect for Christ. You know why I listen when my wife speaks? Because I respect Christ. You know why she listens to me when I say things to her that may be hard for her to hear? Because she respects Christ. When both of you respect Christ, it does an amazing thing to your ability to communicate. The barriers just seem to kind of drop, and we're open. As I see through all the ground we've covered here and call to mind the importance of the subject, a couple of things sort of stand out in my mind. One has to do with the world system, and the other has to do with the church. And the first regarding the world isn't looking for the amazing, but rather the authentic. The world doesn't expect Christians to walk on water. Most folks in the world don't expect us to be perfect, but they do expect us to be real. I don't know of one other characteristic that draws people with an interest to the person of Christ more than authenticity. That includes teenagers as well as those getting up in years. The age spectrum is broad. Authenticity is always appealing. The world isn't looking for the amazing, but rather longing to find the authentic. The filling of the Spirit creates that kind of authenticity. The second is this. The church doesn't need monthly miracles. We need daily enablement. We as a church don't have to have miracles regularly. That's not the way God operates. But we do need the enablement, the infilling, the empowering, the dynamic of His presence among us. We sang earlier a wonderful old chorus, Spirit of the Living God, fall afresh on me, melt me, mold me, what? Fill me, use me. It's in that order. Be glorified in the fellowship as I speak to one another, other people in my talk and in my dialogue. Be the reason for my thankfulness. Be the core, the center of my thankfulness. Deliver me from my circumstances, looking to them to make me thankful. Remind me that you are the one that gives me a thankful spirit. Be honored in my submissive attitude. Be magnified as a result of my openness and vulnerability with my brothers and sisters. Be the source of my authentic life. Be the reason that's true. Be the supplier of my daily fuel, Lord. It's terribly important that every one of us come to terms with the Spirit and the flesh. The Spirit and the flesh. The Spirit leads us faithfully into a life of righteousness, authenticity, genuine godliness. The flesh turns the attention on ourselves, makes us defensive, argumentative, nitpicking, demanding, hard to live with, hard to deal with. When I'm under the control of the Spirit, it does wonders in my relationship with my family, for example. When I'm under the control of the flesh, it's amazing the destruction that follows, especially verbal destruction. I'd like all of us to just bow our heads right where we are, right? Just sit quietly and sit there with your eyes closed. Remember the prayer I offered earlier? Lord, I'm in the process of fulfilling your will. Fill me with your Spirit. Fill me with your Spirit. I want to glorify your name because I belong to you. I pledge my allegiance to you today. Enable me in my walk to have the discernment to walk in obedience, not disobedience. Guard my tongue. Guard my eyes, my mind, my decision. I want to be under your control today. If you have never met Jesus Christ in a personal way, that prayer is premature for you. Your prayer is, Lord, today I acknowledge that you and I aren't even on speaking terms. I've never trusted in your Son as Savior. Today I want to do that. I invite Him to take charge of my life. Believe in Him. Trust Him. So Lord, thank you for your presence and thank you for your promise to give us an enablement that comes directly from you. Deliver us, our Father, from looking for the sensational and then being disillusioned when it isn't a reality. Bring us face to face with what you have promised, and that's the power to live the life of Christ in the world like this one. Now dismiss us with that hope and assurance, and bring those who've never trusted in your Son to faith in Him, I pray. Do that soon, Lord. I ask in the name of the Savior, Jesus Christ. Everyone said, Amen.
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0: 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Also on +277 2641 4475. Joining Dr. David Jeremiah on Turning Point in about 4 minutes' time. But right now, Keys for Kids.
1: 1 John 4 verse 19. We love him because he first loved us.

Love returned. Sarah felt lonely. I wish Mommy would come and play a game with me, she thought, but she's always so busy with our new baby. Maybe she can leave Gracie alone for a while. So Sarah picked out a game and went to find her mother. Please, Mom, begged Sarah, will you play this game with me? I can't right now, honey, answered Mom. I'm giving Gracie her bath. Just play with your new doll until I get finished, okay? Then I'll play with you. Okay, agreed Sarah. She loved her doll and played with it every day, pretending it was a real baby. Can I rock you, Dolly? She asked. Of course, the doll couldn't answer her, and as she sat and rocked it, she still felt so alone. She wanted someone to talk with. It seemed like a long time before her mother finished taking care of the baby. But finally, Mom said, Ready, Sarah? Together they sat down on the floor and began the game. Sarah was happy now. It felt so good to be able to talk and laugh with her mother. She gave a contented sigh. Mom put her arms around Sarah. You were feeling really lonely, weren't you, honey? She asked. Yes, I was. But now I'm not, Sarah answered. I like playing games with you. Mom smiled. But don't you love your doll any more? She asked. Oh, yes, Sarah nodded. I love her as much as I ever did, but I needed someone to love me back. Oh, Sarah, said Mom, I love you very much, and I always love you back, even when I'm busy with Gracie. She gave her daughter a big kiss. You know, added Mom, I think Jesus must feel the same way you do. He could have made us like your dolly and moved us around in whatever way he chose. But he didn't. Instead, he made us to be real people who have feelings and who can love him back. Let's tell Jesus often that we're glad he loves us. And let's tell him that we love him too. Okay, Mom, agreed Sarah. She folded her hands to pray and asked, Can we tell him right away? Her mother smiled and nodded as she folded her hands too. Do you tell Jesus you love him? Do your actions show him that you do? The salvation that he provides and the daily blessings he gives indicates how much he loves us too. One way to show that you return God's love is to obey his commands. Another is to tell him in prayer. If you love Jesus, take a moment to tell him right now. Then, throughout the day, let your actions show him that you really do.

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1: 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Today on Turning Point, Dr. David Jeremiah has some words of encouragement for bringing focus, purpose, and significance to your life. As he wraps up the series, Powerful Principles from Proverbs, here's David to introduce his message, Power Up Your Future, Proverbs for Planning.
2: Yeah, that's right. Did you know the book of Proverbs will help you get organized, that it will help you plan for the future? The wise man who wrote these Proverbs governed great, great, vast material things. He was not only the wisest man who ever lived, he was the richest man who ever lived. So he knows something about planning. He knows something about organization. And from a godly perspective, he shares those principles with us in this book we know as Proverbs. And so today we're going to open our Bibles together, and we're going to glean everything we can from the wisdom of Solomon and how to plan. I hope you're ready to do this. Hey, I've been talking a lot this month about our study guide, and I hope that you know this study guide is just one of many that we have. We have a study guide for every series that's been on the air, and this study guide, it's 140 pages long. It will give you all the information you need to review this series. If you get the CD package, you can just relive the series and have the printed material in front of you. 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We want to take these last few moments that we have to tell you about our book of the month. It's God's Heart for Israel. It's our resource for the month of August. And we have just a couple of days left to tell you about it. So if you haven't already ordered your copy, be sure to ask for your copy when you send a gift of any size to Turning Point to help us do what we're doing in sharing the Word of God. It's our way of saying thank you for your support. And the book will be on its way to you just as soon as we get your request. 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These are Proverbs for Planning.
3: How many of you know that when you lose focus, you can lose games? And when you lose focus, you can lose life. I need to confess that for this preacher, staying on focus is one of the great battles that I fight every day of my life. How to stay focused with everything that's going on around me. I've been thinking a lot about this subject. I've been thinking about what it means to stay focused. And I want you to know that I'm preaching to my own heart as well. Because more than anything else, I want to be a focused Christian. I want to know that God is in control of my life and that He is guiding and directing my life no matter what happens, no matter what the impact may be. And I believe with all of my heart that it's possible to stay focused and to face the future with confidence and assurance. And I believe that there's one passage of Scripture that has all of the key elements in it. One passage that tells us that God wants to help us stay on focus all the way through our lives and bring us safely through to the destination He has planned for us. Even though we are confronted on every hand by diversions and confusion and misdirection and major events, we can still have a sense of focus and purpose each day. What God promises to give to us is what He has provided for all of His children of every age. At every turn, we have to make decisions, don't we? At every corner, there are choices to be made, and without some sense of focus and direction, we simply do not know what to do or which way to turn. We cannot count on our own wisdom and our own sense of direction. Jeremiah the prophet said in Jeremiah 10:23, O Lord, I know that the way of man is not in himself. It is not in man who walks to direct his own steps. How many of you know that's true? You know, you can't find the answer in yourself often. And even when we're sure we're right, even when we think we know what we're doing, Proverbs tells us that there is a way that seems right unto a man, but the end of it is the way of death. How many of you have been in a situation where you thought you had it figured out? You knew what to do, and it was all from your own reasoning and sources, and then all of a sudden you realized it was the wrong answer. No, there is a way to stay focused, but we have to follow God's plan. And the promise that he gives to us in these two verses, which are death. How many of you have been in a situation where you thought you had it figured out? You knew what to do, and it was all from your own reasoning and sources, and then all of a sudden you realized it was the wrong answer. No, there is a way to stay focused, but we have to follow God's plan. And the promise that he gives to us in these two verses, which are favorite verses of many of God's

Trust in the Lord with all your heart and lean not on your own understanding. In all your ways, acknowledge Him and He shall direct your paths. He'll keep you focused. And I've learned as I've studied that focus is the result of priorities. How many of you know that? And priorities are the result of purpose. And purpose is the result of a personal relationship with Almighty God through Jesus Christ, our Lord. Focus is the result of priorities. Priorities are the result of purpose, and purpose is the result of a personal relationship with Almighty God through Jesus Christ. So if you don't have a personal relationship with your Creator, if you don't know Almighty God through Jesus Christ, His Son, it's going to be hard for you to stay focused because you don't have a center in your life. Romans 8:28 tells us that we know all things work together for good to those who are called, how? According to His purpose. How many of you know that God has a purpose for every one of His children? He has a purpose for you and for me. God knows what that purpose is, and His desire is that we find the purpose and that we stay on focus with that purpose through our priorities. God knew what He was doing from the outset. How many of you know that God had a blueprint for your life and for my life before we were ever born? He knows what His purpose is for us, what He wants us to do. Now, how do we stay focused on that? Let's begin. First of all, principle number one, focus requires dependence. Focus requires dependence. Notice what the writer of Proverbs says. He says, trust in the Lord. Trust, depend, commit. The word trust means to lean on, to be confident of. And the Hebrew word for trust had originally the idea of laying helplessly face downward. The word trust meant to totally and completely and absolutely and without reservation and without conditions and without stipulations put your faith in something. And the word trust is found in the book of Proverbs many times. Proverbs 16:20 says, whoever trusts in the Lord, happy is he. 22:19 says, so that your trust may be in the Lord, I have instructed you today, even you. Proverbs 28:25 says, he who is of a proud heart stirs up strife, but he who trusts in the Lord will be prospered. And Proverbs 35 says, every word of God is pure. He is a shield to those who put their trust in Him. When you get to the book of Psalms, you find the same truth over and over again. Psalm 115:11 says, you who fear the Lord, trust in the Lord. He is their help and their shield. Psalm 62:8 says, trust in Him at all times. You people, pour out your heart before Him. God is a refuge for us. Psalm 125:1 says, they that trust in the Lord shall be as Mount Zion, which cannot be moved, but abides forever. And the key text, which is a commentary on trusting the Lord, is Psalm 37:5-7. Commit your way to the Lord. Trust also in Him, and He shall bring forth your righteousness as the light and your justice as the noonday. Rest in the Lord and wait patiently for Him. Do not fret because of him who prospers in his way, because of the man who brings wicked schemes to pass. And I went back through my Bible and underlined these five phrases, which are all about trusting the Lord. Commit your way to the Lord. Trust also in the Lord. Rest in the Lord. Wait patiently for the Lord. And then fret not. Say that. Fret not. When you trust, you don't fret. How many of you know what the word fret means? It means to worry. When you put your trust in the Lord, you depend on Him. And the writer of Proverbs says that the first step to getting focus in your life is to come to the place where you're willing to depend on God, to trust in Him, to believe that God knows what's best for you, and to rest yourself entirely on Him. Trust in God. Then secondly, focusing requires dedication. The next phrase in these two verses says, trust in the Lord, how's it go? With all your heart. That is a picture of surrender. What does it mean to trust with all your heart? Well, let me tell you what it doesn't mean. There's an interesting little commentary about what it doesn't mean in James chapter 1, where James is encouraging God's people to pray. And he says, if any of you lacks

0: wisdom, let him ask of God, who gives to all men liberally without reproach, and it will be given to him. But let him ask in faith, with no doubting, for he who doubts is like a wave of the sea, driven and tossed by the wind. For let not that man suppose that he will receive anything from the Lord. He is a double-minded man, unstable in all of his ways. What does that have to do with fully trusting the Lord with all of your heart? Listen again to Eugene Peterson's rendition of this verse. If you don't know what you're doing, pray to the Father. He loves to help. You won't be condescended to when you ask for it. Ask boldly, ask believingly, without a second thought. Now watch. People who worry their prayers are like wind-whipped waves. Don't think you're going to get anything from the Master that way, adrift at sea, keeping all your options open. How many of you have ever prayed like that, keeping all your options open? You haven't committed to the Lord with all of your heart. You've committed to the Lord and left your options open. That doesn't get you focused. That gets you unfocused. That gets your life all fuzzy. You have to get rid of all of your options and say, Almighty God, I'm trusting in you. How? With my whole heart. In the book of Psalms, in the 119th Psalm, which is sometimes referred to as the Psalm of the Whole Heart, over and over again in that Psalm, it talks about what we're doing with the Lord, we're to be doing with our whole heart. For instance, in verse 10 of Psalm 119, it says, with my whole heart, I have sought you. In verse 34, it says, give me understanding and I'll keep your law. Indeed, I'll observe it with my whole heart. I entreated your favor with my whole heart, verse 58. Verse 69 says, I will keep your precepts with my whole heart. Verse 145 says, I cry out with my whole heart. How many of you know God wants not half-hearted people? He wants wholehearted people. And when we trust in him, if we want his focus in our life, and I have to keep telling myself this, there's no halfway with God. You don't just kind of share the guidance system with God. I'll do what I think part of the time, you do what you think I should do part of the time. No, God says, if you want focus in your life, if you want direction in your life, here are the first things you do. First of all, you depend on me. Trust in the Lord. And don't do it partly, do it fully, with your whole heart. That means you don't keep options open. There isn't any such thing as, Lord, I'm going to trust you with this, and then if this doesn't work, here's plan B. How many of you know the Bible doesn't have any plan Bs? Did you know that? People always ask me, well, why isn't there more definitive information about this or about that? Well, why doesn't God tell us what to do if this doesn't work? God has his perfect will. When we miss his perfect will, he doesn't throw us away, but he doesn't have plan B and plan C. He's got a perfect will for us. And when we miss that will, when we don't do what God tells us to do, oftentimes we're left kind of on an uncharted sea to figure things out, and oftentimes it doesn't go very well, does it? God wants us to trust him with our whole heart. Focusing requires dependence and dedication. But it also requires discipline. This may be the hardest part. This is a qualification in the verse. Notice what the book of Proverbs says. Lean not to your own understanding. Now the word lean isn't a word which means to just kind of rest like this. The word lean means to put your whole weight on something. It's the same concept as the word trust. And the writer of Proverbs says, don't lean on your own understanding. Proverbs 3 and verse 7 is a great commentary. It says, do not be wise in your own eyes. When you turn to God in trust with your whole heart, you automatically turn away from something else, don't you? Here you are going through life, trying to make the best of life, trying to do the best you can, and you feel all unfocused in your life. You've been making all the decisions based upon Wall Street and all of the other things that might make input into what you do. God's not been in the picture. All of a sudden you realize you're unfocused and you hear a message on how to be focused spiritually. Put all your trust in the Lord. Trust him with all your heart and lean not to your own understanding. That doesn't mean you give up all financial information. It means you no longer trust in that. You have a higher source, someone who gives you better information, someone who cares about where that information takes you. You trust in the Lord and you don't lean on your own understanding. Psalm 146 verse 3 says, don't put your trust in princes, nor in a son of man in whom there is no help. And I'm reminded that often when we're trying to find our focus, God will instruct us to do things that are the opposite of our inclination. And yet we have to ask ourselves, do we trust the one that we have trusted? And when he tells us, this is the way, walk in it, and part of our own human inclination is that that's not the way we should go, do we follow him? Do we lean out from the mountain so that we're safe, even though it doesn't feel right? Or do we follow our own inclinations? And that's what the writer of Proverbs says. He says that if you're going to have focus in your life, you have to depend, you have to trust. You have to dedicate yourself in such a way that you do so with all of your heart. And you have to discipline yourself that when your inclinations and the Word of God come into conflict, even though you have these human feelings that you can't deny, you do what God tells you to do. And so often those are the things that come into conflict among our singles and among the young people. They're exposed all the time to the drives and the inclinations that are theirs by virtue of their Creator, and they have the Word of God that says that marriage is the place for that expression. And you hear them sometimes say, but if I have this inclination and this drive, isn't that from God? Not necessarily. You're to trust in the Lord, His Word, with all of your heart, and not lean to your own inclinations. And then notice, focusing requires discernment. In all your ways, acknowledge Him. This is a great little phrase in this verse. To acknowledge means to recognize. Notice, we're to acknowledge Him in all our ways. The key word here is the word in. We are to acknowledge the Lord just where He places us. In the home, in the business, at school, at work, at play. We are to acknowledge Him in health and in affliction. We are to acknowledge Him when we're well and when we're strong, when there are weddings and when there are funerals. In all of our ways, in whatever we do, we're to recognize and acknowledge Him. That means we're to follow Him and obey Him in all of our daily walk. Do what He says and continue to do that in all that we do. Proverbs 16:3 says, commit your works to the Lord and your thoughts will be established. 1 Corinthians 10:31 says, whatever you do, whether you eat or drink, do it all to the glory of God. And Colossians 3:17 adds a similar word, that whatever you do in word or deed, do all in the name of the Lord Jesus. And when you do all of these things, when you depend, you trust in the Lord, and you dedicate yourself with all your heart, and you discipline yourself, not leaning to your own understanding, and you acknowledge Him in everything you do, the result will be you will get direction in your life. Focusing your life results in direction. The end of these verses say, He shall direct your paths. How many of you know that when God directs your paths, you're focused? When you're getting your signals from Almighty God and you're in His path, you're focused. You know what to do, and nothing can sway you. You're on God's mission, in God's place, in God's way, even as the Lord Jesus who came to give His life for the world. Whenever He was tempted to go in a different direction, He would always say, mine hour's not yet come, mine hour's not yet come. He never lost His focus. So that He could stand one day and say, I have done all that You've asked me to do, O God. I have stayed focused all through my life. Now, none of us probably will be able to say at the end of our lives, I never lost focus even once. I know I won't. But I want to stay focused as much as I can in the pathway that God has directed for me so that I don't miss any of His blessings or any of the things that He wants to do in my life or in the lives of others who are around me. So I'm going to commit myself to trust with all my heart and not lean to my own understanding and acknowledge Him in all of my ways, because that's the formula for getting a focused life where God directs your paths. Literally, what it says in the text is, when you do this, He makes your path straight. Gives you a straight path. So you know where to walk. You know what to do. What a thrill. And the Word of God is filled with verses that impress upon our hearts this truth. Let me just give you several of them. Proverbs 16:9. A man's heart plans his way, but the Lord directs his steps. Psalm 25:8. Good and upright is the Lord, therefore he teaches sinners the way. Psalm 32:8. I will instruct you and teach you in the way you should go. I will guide you with my eye. Isaiah 30:21. Your ears shall hear a word behind you saying, this is the way, walk in it. Whenever you turn to the right hand or wherever you turn to the left. Isaiah 48:17 says, thus says the Lord your Redeemer, the Holy One of Israel. I am the Lord your God who teaches you to profit, who leads you by the way you should go. Amen. Thank God for that wonderful promise. I'm not out here on a sea of uncertainty trying to figure out what life is all about. I've got Almighty God directing my path. You say, well, if I do what God wants me to do, won't I miss out on some of the things I want to do? Listen to me. The Word of God says, commit your way to the Lord, and he will give you the desires of your heart. I'm learning finally that everything I think I want to do that may be not in the center of what God wants for me is second best. If I just get over on God's path, he not only gives me what he wants, but he gives me what I want. He gives me what my desires are. And I could illustrate that for my own life over and over again, that when I focus on God's purpose, I get God's perfect will for my life. What a thrill that is. To know that he's there saying, hey, Jeremiah, turn this way, turn that way. No, don't go there. Focus requires dependence, trust in the Lord, requires dedication with all your heart, requires discipline, don't lean to your own understanding, requires discernment, in all your ways acknowledge him, and it results in direction. He'll give you the desires of your heart. This is God's proactive plan to keep you in the very center of his will every single day of your life from this moment until you get to heaven. And God's providence doesn't work unless you're willing to trust him and depend on him and not lean on your own understanding and say, Almighty God, thank you for this wonderful instrument you've given me to direct my life. And once and for all, right now, I'm going to trust you and trust it. I'm going to get it hooked up right. And I'm going to put it into operation so I know where I'm going. And my paths can be directed to God's purpose for my life. You will never be truly happy until you're walking in the perfect will of God. And you know, for some of you, you don't have Jesus Christ in your life. He hasn't promised to direct everybody. He's promised to direct his own children. And if you don't know Jesus Christ as your Savior, before you get lost, before you get totally out of focus, why don't you give your heart to Christ? Let him give to you not only forgiveness for your sin and salvation for your life, but ultimately direction for what he wants you to do in the here and now. And he'll do it.
1: Amen. Plan better with the Lord. That's the nature of today's study. You know, people say he's my co-author or he's my co-business leader. No, he needs to be the head and you're the assistant. He's the head, you're junior partner, but let Jesus Christ direct your life and help you plan the future. Tomorrow, we are going to move away from this study on Proverbs with a very special message that's all about the way we think. Here's the title of the message. You are not what you think you are, but what you think you are. And that will be our study tomorrow and again on Monday. Be sure to join us then. 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
1: Welcome to the Radio Bible. And this is the Bible in dramatic form. My name is Stephen Bapiro, and I'll be your guide today as we present a reading from the pages of the Bible. Our purpose in doing this program is simply to present the Bible as it is written and to discuss what it means. We will give you a portion of the Bible in dramatic form, and then Pastor Asafa Makanga comes in to discuss the portion. Today we are going to be hearing the rest of the story of Ruth. The book of Ruth tells how a woman from Moab, who was a stranger to Israel, married into a Jewish family and became part of the lineage of Israel's King David.
2: Last time we heard the background. Naomi and Elimelech, an Israelite couple, traveled to Moab to escape a famine. While in Moab, their son Mahlon and Chilion married Moabite women, Orpah and Ruth. First, Elimelech dies, and then Mahlon and Chilion both die, leaving their three desolate widows. Naomi decides to return to Israel. Ruth and Orpah had to choose what to do. Orpah chose to go back to the idol worshippers of Moab, but Ruth chose to go with Naomi, telling her, "Where you go, I will go, and your God will be my God." These two returned to Israel and to settle near the fields of Boaz, who happened to be a near kinsman of Naomi. Boaz took notice of Ruth and let her follow the reapers, picking up any grain they accidentally dropped. In fact, Boaz even told the reapers to drop some on purpose to make sure Ruth got enough grain. So by being industrious and respectful, Ruth earned herself a good reputation with Boaz and his reapers, and they let her continue in the fields and keep what she can gather after them. Consequently, Ruth managed to keep herself and Naomi well supplied.
1: Now Naomi, who got bitter over losing both her husband and her sons in Moab, began to soften a bit toward Ruth over the months. And by the time we get to chapter 3, Naomi is thinking of Ruth's happiness. Let's listen.
3: Ruth 3. One day, Naomi, her mother-in-law, said to her,
4: "My daughter, should I not try to find a home for you where you will be well provided for? Is not Boaz, with whose servant girls you have been, a kinsman of ours? Tonight he will be winnowing barley on the threshing floor. Wash and perfume yourself and put on your best clothes. Then go down to the threshing floor, but don't let him know you are there until he's finished eating and drinking. When he lies down, note the place where he is lying. Then go and uncover his feet and lie down. He will tell you what to do."
3: "I will do whatever you say." So she went down to the threshing floor and did everything her mother-in-law told her to do. When Boaz had finished eating and drinking and was in good spirits, he went over to lie down at the far end of the grain pile. Ruth approached quietly, uncovered his feet, and lay down. In the middle of the night, something startled the man, and he turned and discovered a woman lying at his feet.
5: "Who are you?"
6: "I am your servant, Ruth. Spread the corner of your garment over me, since you are a kinsman redeemer."
5: "The Lord bless you, my daughter. This kindness is greater than that which you showed earlier. You have not run after the younger men, whether rich or poor. And now, my daughter, don't be afraid. I will do for you all you ask. All my fellow townsmen know that you are a woman of noble character. Although it is true that I am near of kin, there is a kinsman redeemer nearer than I. Stay here for the night, and in the morning, if he wants to redeem, good, let him redeem. But if he is not willing, As surely as the Lord lives, I will do it. Lie here until morning.
3: So she lay at his feet until morning, but got up before anyone could be recognized. And he said,
5: "Don't let it be known that a woman came to the threshing floor. Bring me the shawl you are wearing and hold it out."
3: When she did so, he poured into it 6 measures of barley and put it on her. Then he went back to town. When Ruth came to her mother-in-law, Naomi asked,
4: "How did it go, my daughter?"
3: Then she told her everything Boaz had done for her and added,
6: "He gave me these 6 measures of barley, saying, 'Don't go back to your mother-in-law empty-handed.'"
4: "Wait, my daughter, until you find out what happens. For the man will not rest until the matter is settled today."
7: "Stephen, is this not immorality on the threshing floor? What is happening here?"
8: "Not at all, Melinda. This part of the drama gives us insight into the Middle Eastern culture in the days of the judges. Naomi, Boaz, and Ruth all understood that it was only a marriage proposal. And more interesting is that the proposal came from Ruth, not from Boaz."
2: "Yes, by uncovering Boaz's feet and lying down at his feet and asking him to spread the corner of his garment over her, Ruth was basically saying, 'I'm your servant, marry me. I'm willing to place myself under your protection. I want to follow you, provide for me as a wife.'"
7: "What if Boaz had refused? What would happen?"
2: "Well, he had the right to refuse if he did not like Ruth. But we heard between the words the feeling that Ruth knew she was young and beautiful, and old Boaz blessed her for not running after younger men. Boaz probably felt both honored and interested."
7: "Now, what did Boaz mean when he said, 'There is a kinsman redeemer who is closer than I'?"
8: "There was in Israel something called the law of the kinsman redeemer. To redeem something simply means to buy it back."
2: "Here is what the Life Application Bible says about this point. A kinsman redeemer was a relative who volunteered to take responsibility for the extended family. When a woman's husband died, the law found in Deuteronomy 25 provided that she could marry a brother of her dead husband. But Naomi had no more sons. In such a case, the nearest relative to the deceased husband would become a kinsman redeemer and marry the widow. The nearest relative did not have to marry the widow. If he chose not, the nearest relative did not have to marry the widow. If he chose not, the next nearest relative could take the place. If no one chose to help the widow, she would probably live in poverty the rest of her life because the inheritance was passed on to the son or nearest male relative, not to the wife. So Naomi knew all the steps needed to get Boaz to include Ruth into his estate, and she told her precisely what to do. She told her to go lie at his feet on the threshing floor and told her what to say. Ruth listened to her mother-in-law, followed her instructions, and Boaz understood immediately. There was no immorality here. In fact, the opposite was true. This was the correct way to go about it, according to the laws and customs of ancient Israel."
8: "Boaz even said how his fellow town people knew that Ruth was a woman of noble character."
2: "Yes, and in chapter 4, we see how Boaz transacted the business with the other kinsman redeemer and obtains Ruth for himself."
3: Ruth 4. Meanwhile, Boaz went up to the town gate and sat there. When the kinsman redeemer he had mentioned came along, Boaz said,
5: "Come over here, my friend, and sit down."
3: So he went over and sat down. Boaz took 10 of the elders of the town and said,
5: "Sit here."
3: And they did so. Then he said to the kinsman redeemer,
5: "Naomi, who has come back from Moab, is selling the piece of land that belonged to our brother Elimelech. I thought I should bring the matter to your attention and suggest that you buy it in the presence of these seated here and in the presence of the elders of my people. If you will redeem it, do so. But if you will not, tell me, so I will know. For no one has the right to do it except you, and I'm next in line.
9: I will redeem it.
3: Then Boaz said,
5: On the day you buy the land from Naomi and from Ruth the Moabitess, you acquire the dead man's widow in order to maintain the name of the dead with his property.
3: At this, the kinsman redeemer said,
9: Then I cannot redeem it, because I might endanger my own estate. You redeem it yourself. I cannot do it.
3: Now in earlier times in Israel, for the redemption and transfer of property to become final, one party took off his sandal and gave it to the other. This was the method of legalizing transactions in Israel. So the kinsman redeemer said to Boaz,
9: Buy it yourself.
3: And he removed his sandal. Then Boaz announced to the elders and all the people,
5: Today you are witnesses that I have bought from Naomi all the property of Elimelech, Chilion, and Mahlon. I have also acquired Ruth the Moabitess, Mahlon's widow, as my wife, in order to maintain the name of the dead with his property, so that his name will not disappear from among his family or from the town records. Today you are witnesses.
3: Then the elders and all those at the gate said,
10: We are witnesses. May the Lord make the woman who is coming into your home like Rachel and Leah, who together built up the house of Israel. May you have standing in Ephrathah and be famous in Bethlehem. To the offspring the Lord gives you by this young woman, may your family be like that of Perez, whom Tamar bore to Judah.
8: The town gate was where most business was done. It was there that Boaz completed the deal. Apparently, Elimelech had some property left in the town, which was now on the market. Whoever bought that property was to also acquire Ruth, the widow of Mahlon.
7: If Ruth was attractive, why did the other kinsman redeemer not want her?
2: As he said, it might have endangered his estate. What this meant exactly, we do not know.
3: So Boaz took Ruth, and she became his wife. Then he went to her, and the Lord enabled her to conceive, and she gave birth to a son. The women said to Naomi,
11: Praise be to the Lord, who this day has not left you without a kinsman redeemer. May he become famous throughout Israel. He will renew your life and sustain you in your old age. For your daughter-in-law, who loves you and who is better to you than seven sons, has given him birth.
3: Then Naomi took the child, laid him in her lap, and cared for him. The women living there said,
11: Naomi has a son.
3: And they named him Obed. He was the father of Jesse, the father of David. This then is the family line of Perez. Perez was the father of Hezron, Hezron the father of Ram, Ram the father of Amminadab, Amminadab the father of Nashon, Nashon the father of Salmon, Salmon the father of Boaz, Boaz the father of Obed, Obed the father of Jesse, and Jesse the father of David.
2: That's the story of how Ruth of Moab married into Israel in the sovereign plan of God, became the great-grandmother of King David.
8: Thanks, Asafa. This has been the Radio Bible. 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

Certainly hope you're having a great time enjoying the music here on TWR Pure Talk, here by Kerry Job. And great is your mercy, Don Moen, blessing us with that song. And Jesus, Friend of Sinners, Casting Crowns. And we've started with Vertical Church Band with the song How Great is Our God. Right now, let's enjoy Praise I Deny by Acoustic Worship. And then we'll listen to Expectant Faith, followed by Reach Out with Pastor Gail Dipinau.

Welcome to Expectant Faith Devotionals, a daily application of faith in the Lord Jesus Christ. Be ready in the morning. He awakens me morning by morning. He awakens my ear to hear as the learned. Isaiah chapter 50, verse 4. During the ministry of the Lord Jesus, we find him dealing with not only his disciples, but with the multitudes of people having great need. The Apostle John tells us that the Lord accomplished during his ministry of 3 years an enormous amount of work, not only with regard to waging a spiritual battle against the enemy of our souls, but in responding to the individual needs of the individuals who truly sought him. In the midst of it all, even with the physical fatigue that this monumental effort and strength required, the Lord Jesus would rise very early in the morning to go to a place where he could be alone. The purpose of this was not so much to have time alone, away from the constant pressures that surrounded him, but so that he could have undistracted fellowship with his Father. This fact, that Jesus at no time was willing to compromise time alone with his Father, even in the midst of shifting and demanding circumstances, reveals to us the great priority of his life, and that which was essential to all else. It was very simple, and yet, most importantly, communion with the Father, that blessed exchange of life, with all that that meant of knowing the Father's love, wisdom, goodness, and power. There, in aloneness with the Father by the Spirit, his vision was ever keenly renewed, and his faith was precisely and fully fixed and settled on the Father. It was there also that Jesus received from the Father the knowledge of his will pertaining to all of his ministry, from the choosing of the disciples to the guidance needed to proceed to other villages and towns which needed to hear the gospel. Jesus would receive in fellowship with the Father the knowledge of his will and the renewal of his strength to go forward, never ceasing to do good and seeking the kingdom of God. When Moses was leading the people of Israel towards the Promised Land, there came a day, after knowing deep fellowship with

0: God that Moses would ask the Lord two things, one of which was a knowledge of his ways so that he could know him more fully. The other was that God would give to Moses to see his glory, that revelation of his glorified person. God would grant both of these requests to Moses. But in order to receive them, Moses would need to be alone with God. The Lord told him, "So be ready in the morning, and come up in the morning to Mount Sinai, and present yourself to me there on the top of the mountain." There in aloneness with God, God would not only reveal his ways to Moses, but show him his glory. Key to it all was aloneness with God, where no other man would be seen in all the mountain. Why? The Creator and Redeemer of men, above all, in that he is holy, deserves the absolute attention of man, the believer, so that God can not only impress upon his spirit the truth of his glory, but convince the believer of his infinite worth. To know God in Christ is the highest calling of God, for in knowing and having communion with Christ one experiences life's highest blessing, and this for now and eternity. When Jesus sought to teach his disciples to pray, he admonished them, "But you, when you pray, go into your room, and when you have shut the door, pray to your Father, who is in the secret place. And your Father, who sees in secret, will reward you openly." Here is the Lord's call to every believer to come aside and be alone with him. The calling comes with the promise of great reward, that blessing of God revealed to the heart and soul of the believer. To know Christ is to first know him in quietness alone. Dear Father, teach us your ways in Jesus' name. Amen. 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If you would like to read the text, listen to other devotionals, or comment on the message, please contact us at expectantfaith.com or at WhatsApp +27 72 641 4475. 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
2: 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It was with the Through the Bible program that I succeeded in understanding the walk with God. Today, my life is changed.
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0: G'day, my name is Gail Dipinaw and thank you so much for allowing me to join with you. It's once again time for us to have our chat around the Word of God. So the most important thing for you to get is your Bible. And today I'm here to give you the good news that you have been created in Christ Jesus for good works. So go with me to Ephesians 2 and I'm going to read from verse 1. As for you, you were dead in your transgressions and sins in which you used to live when you followed the ways of this world and of the ruler of the kingdom of the air, the spirit who is now at work in those who are disobedient. All of us also lived among them at one time, gratifying the cravings of our sinful nature and following its desires and thoughts. Like the rest, we were by nature objects of wrath, but because of his great love for us, God, who is rich in mercy, made us alive with Christ, even when we were dead in transgressions. It is by grace you have been saved, and God raised us up with Christ and seated us with him in the heavenly realms in Christ Jesus, in order that in the coming ages he might show the incomparable riches of his grace expressed in his kindness to us in Christ Jesus. For it is by grace you have been saved through faith, and this is not of yourselves, it is a gift of God, not by works, so that no one can boast. For we are God's workmanship, created in Christ Jesus to do good works, which God prepared in advance for us to do. Now the reason I started at Ephesians 2 verse 1, because it gives us a comparison. Before we gave our life to the Lord Jesus Christ, we were dead in our sins, and we used to live a different lifestyle. We used to take what was created within us to follow after the ruler, the kingdom of the air, so we had a different master, and we also used what was created in us to gratify the cravings of our sinful nature. However, now, if you give your life to the Lord Jesus, something changed. You are no longer by nature an object of wrath. Christ has come to reconcile us back to God so that we're not objects of wrath. And how did we get the salvation? Did it come through works? And he tells us, no, it is not of ourself. It is not our own works that brought us this salvation. This was a gift of God that came through Jesus Christ. And because we now accepted Jesus Christ as Lord and Savior, we are no longer dead, but we now are alive. And very clearly, it says here that this came because of the great love that God had for us. Now that we have given our life to the Lord Jesus Christ, we recognize it's not of our own. However, now we are created for good works, not working for our salvation, but created for good works. Instead of using our abilities and what we were created for our own sinful lusts, we now use it for Christ's kingdom because we are God's workmanship. God is working in our lives. So let me just read the scripture once again to enforce what I've just told you. For it is by grace you have been saved through faith, and this is not from yourself, it is the gift of God, not by works, so that no one can boast. However, let's think of this now. We are God's workmanship, created in Christ Jesus to do good works. Now, when you think of creation, you think that this is something that's been made that is useful. At one time when we followed after the ruler of the kingdom of the air, we were not useful to God's kingdom. However, now we are useful in his kingdom, and he is busy shaping us and forming us. And this reminds me of Jeremiah going down to the potter's house and seeing how the potter was working with the clay. And we read this in Jeremiah 18 from verse 1. This is the word that came to Jeremiah from the Lord. Go down to the potter's house and there I will give you a message. So I went down to the potter's house and I saw him working at the wheel. But the pot he was shaping from the clay was marred in his hands. So the potter formed it into another pot, shaping it as it seemed best to him. Now, the first thing that we notice here when it comes to the potter and the clay, the potter is the one that's in complete control. The potter is the one who is shaping and molding because he knows what kind of pot he wants to make. And another interesting thing is that a potter makes different pots unique. They're not all coming from a mold. Every pot that the potter makes is made unique, and he knows what pot he wants and what shape it must be in. So the potter is in complete control. You will see that before we gave our life to the Lord Jesus Christ, we were like that clay pot that was marred and it was not useful for anything. But here comes the but. But because of his great love for us, God, who is rich in his mercy, made us alive with Christ, even when we were dead in our transgressions. Now I am in the potter's hand, and he is busy shaping and forming me to make me useful and to qualify me so that I can do those good works, that I can go and serve. And this is one of the most important things. I have been created to serve. Not to sit back and expect others to serve me. God has got something for me to do. That's why he's made me useful. That's why he shaped me. That's why he's qualified me. That's why I'm uniquely made. He has something for me to do. And that means he has something for you to do. He says we have been created to do these good works. That means he has something for you to do. So don't allow the enemy to tell you that you are not useful and that you have nothing to do. God has given you something to do. And so what you need to do is stand up and do what God has asked you to do. You are a pot uniquely created in that shape for the purpose of the work God has created for you to do. And it's important that we all do our part because we are being built to be together to become a dwelling place. Listen what it says in Ephesians 2, here from verse 21. In him, the whole building is joined together and rises to become a holy temple in the Lord. And in him, you too are being built together to become a dwelling in which God lives by his Spirit. How important it is for each one of us to do what God has asked us to do and created us to do, and then also to encourage one another and to work in unity together to fulfill God's plan and purpose. And another important thing is to remember that whatever we do it in humility because it is God that is doing it through us. We need to remain humble while serving and doing what we are commanded to do. In Matthew 18, it says this from verse 1, at the time the disciples came to Jesus and asked, who is the greatest in the kingdom of heaven? He called a little child and had him stand among them, and he said, I tell you the truth, unless you change and become like little children, you will never enter the kingdom of heaven. Therefore, whoever humbles himself like this child is the greatest in the kingdom of heaven. So having heard all of this, what a wonderful encouragement, what a wonderful message that comes to us from the Word of God, that I have been saved by grace through Jesus Christ, that I am useful in God's kingdom and that he has a plan and a purpose for me, and he's busy molding and shaping me and has qualified me to do the work that I'm called to do, and most importantly that I am here to serve. And what a privilege it is for us to be able to serve in God's kingdom and to be part of his family. Don't allow the enemy to stop you from doing what you have been uniquely created to do, because that's his plan. He would like to stop you, and maybe he has. Then it's time for you to pick up where you left off and continue to do what God has called you to do. Remember, Jesus Christ loves you and has created you. Goodbye. God bless you.
1: 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Speaking hope to the world.

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1: It is 6 p.m. here on TWR Pure Talk. My name is Tulani. We're going to enjoy Mission 66 coming up next, and after this, we'll then listen to Focus on the Family. I'll tell you more about that when we get there. 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
4: It's lovely to join you once again, along with our Bible teacher, John Matthews. And together, we are journeying in the book of Psalms. 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
2: Esther, thank you very much, and a very warm welcome to this latest episode of Mission 66. So good to have your company wherever you are and whatever your situation. You are so welcome here as we continue our journey through the Bible and we continue exploring this book of Psalms, where we're currently in the second book within the bigger book of Psalms. That is the second collection of chapters. It begins at Psalm 42 and it continues through until Psalm 72. And today we're looking at even numbers today, Psalms 50, 52, and 54. So Psalm 50, that's where we're starting on this episode. And it's a song that is dedicated to Jerusalem, to Zion. And God is described as a God who judges the world and brings judgment over the nations, over all the wrong things. The wickedness is a word that is used that is present in the world. Psalm 52, then, we see the psalmist presenting a description of wickedness and cruelty practiced by a certain person. And then Psalm 54, it talks about treachery and the deception of a tribe called the Ziphites, according to what we saw back in 1 Samuel chapter 23. And that psalm, Psalm 54, is also an individual lament. Now, these three psalms, they're clearly looking at and discussing the distinction between good and evil. And Psalm 50 begins by saying, "The Mighty One, God the Lord, speaks and summons the earth from the rising of the sun to its setting." And then verse 3 makes it clear what the divine attitude is. It says, "Our God comes. He does not keep silence. Before him is a devouring fire. Around him, a mighty tempest." So we're living in this ethical universe that was created by God, the creator of the heavens and the earth. And God then is the judge of what he has created. And as we know, or we may not know, this justice may take time, it may take a while, but it will never fail. So God is establishing this distinction between good and evil, between injustice and rightness. And that is why our God will never be silent and do nothing. And whatever injustice is committed by the people of God also receives judgment. Verse 7 makes that clear, saying, "Hear, O my people, and I will speak. O Israel, I will testify against you. I am God, your God." The God of Israel, not a God who is merely an ally of his people. He's not simply a God that backs up his chosen people. No, no, he's far, far more than that. His plan, his perspective was far bigger than that. He is a God that makes justice based on his standard of rightness. That word in the Bible is used as righteousness. And he brings forward judgment over the wrong things done by his own people, just as he does with anybody else. And so here in ancient Israel, as well as in the context of today's global church, the same fact remains. And also way outside of the church, it applies to everyone, and that is that judgment begins with God, and it ends with him too. And God here questions the attitude of many religious people who come to God with an attitude of piety, and yet their behavior is not right. This is verse 11, and it's God saying, "I know everything. I see the seen, but I see the unseen as well." He says, "I know all the birds of the hills, and all that moves in the field, well, it's mine. If I were hungry, I would not tell you, for the world and its fullness are mine. Do I eat the flesh of bulls or drink the blood of goats? Offer to God a sacrifice of thanksgiving, and perform your vows to the Most High, and call upon me in the day of trouble. I will deliver you, and you shall glorify me." So God is not interested in religious formalism, but he wants authenticity. He wants our lives. So in Psalm 50, God makes it clear that he needs and demands a righteous life, that God is not only concerned with people coming into churches and meeting together and doing what may be considered by the outside world to be religious, but he wants much more than that, because that in a way is just the facade. God has a standard, and let's be honest, it's a standard that we cannot reach. And still following this line of thought, we're going to see something similar in Psalm 52. Now, the opening title here presents this psalm as being of King David, and it's written when a chap called Doeg the Edomite had reported David's location to King Saul, who was at the time trying to kill David out of this jealousy. Now, we've already looked on Mission 66 at that betrayal of David by Doeg the Edomite, and that was in the book of 1 Samuel. With that in mind, David writes this in Psalm 52. "Why do you boast of evil, O mighty man? The steadfast love of God endures all the day. Your tongue plots destruction like a sharp razor, you worker of deceit. You love evil more than good, and lying more than speaking what is right. You see, our universe, the things around us, our planet, it's not just the physical, what we can see. But there is this battle ongoing constantly between forces of good and evil, between forces of righteousness and injustice. We saw, didn't we, that present in Psalm 50, and it's a reality amongst the people of the covenant, and we see here wickedness in the life of this Edomite, a descendant of Esau. His name is Doeg, and David was calling it out. He was calling out the wrong attitudes, and those attitudes involved scheming, deceiving, and lying behind people's backs. And then verse 3 says, "You love evil more than good, and lying more than speaking what is right, Selah. You love all words that devour, O deceitful tongue. But God will break you down forever. He will snatch and tear you from your tent. He will uproot you from the land of the living." And once again here, there's the establishing the contrast between the good that that God wants, but that God is, because God is perfection and cannot exist with imperfection. Jesus bridges that gap for us imperfect humans to reach a perfect God. And this is verse 6, where it says, "The righteous shall see and fear, and shall laugh at him, saying, 'See the man who would not make God his refuge, but he trusted in the abundance of his riches and sought refuge in his own destruction.'" This man who says, "I don't need you, God. I'm doing okay. I've got enough wealth around me." And David continues reaching the end of Psalm 52, and he says, "But I am like a green olive tree in the house of God. I trust in the steadfast love of God forever and ever. I will thank you forever because you have done it. I will wait for your name, for it is good." That your name is so good, God, in the presence of the godly. Now, these ethical standards, and it's important to point this out, are the roots of not just the Judeo-Christian tradition, but they are roots of many justice systems in our world today. And so they are utterly fundamental for the running of society, if that society is going to function and run. We see so many societies where these roots, these standards, where they've been undermined by people serving their own needs and serving their own pride, and society starts to splinter and fall apart. So they are so important, these ethical standards that we're reading right here. And if then, as some societies have started to do, we lose this distinction between good and bad, between right and wrong, or to use the Bible's words here, righteousness and injustice, we remove the entire moral and ethical framework, and indeed the just foundations of society. And the same distinction and separation between the good that God wants and the bad that he knows cannot exist because it destroys us, that continues in Psalm 54, which is also a psalm that is written by David, written actually when the Ziphites had gone to Saul, saying, "Is not David hiding among us?" So here the situation similar to the one that we saw in Psalm 52. This is verse 1. "O God, save me by your name and vindicate me by your might. O God, hear my prayer. Give ear to the words of my mouth, for strangers have risen against me. Ruthless men seek my life. They do not set God before themselves." Verse 4. "Behold, God is my helper. The Lord is the upholder of my life. He will return the evil to my enemies. In your faithfulness, put an end to them. With a freewill offering, I will sacrifice to you. I will give thanks to your name, O Lord, for it is good. For he has delivered me from every trouble, and my eye has looked in triumph on my enemies." And maybe it might seem a little harsh to us when we see those final words at the end of Psalm 54, but the great truth is there will always be conflict between righteousness and injustice. We see it, don't we, throughout history, and it's the scenario behind the book of Revelation, and it's the main inspiration behind many movies that are made. You know, we see that good and bad, and we want the good guys to win in the end, this great battle between good and evil. And the expectation that we should have, because God is so good and there is no imperfection or badness in him, is that in the end, good will overcome evil.
4: You're listening to Mission 66, and my name is Esther. I'm your host for today. And of course, together we've been journeying through the three Psalms, looking at Psalms 50, 52, and 54. And it's my sincerest hope, friend, that you are really getting something out of what John is sharing with us right now. We're going to take a moment, though, to ask some questions and have John answer those for us as we delve into our discussion. Now, John, you know, these Psalms, they're often referencing or they often mention religious ritualism. And I think it isn't necessarily that ritualism is the problem or is a bad thing, right? But there is something that we need to consider in these Psalms.
2: Yeah, there certainly is, Esther. And look, any question like the one you've just asked, I think it comes down to the heart attitude of the worshipper. And if the heart is right, then what is done, I mean, the word we've used here is ritual, but it's not a ritual, it's worship. The worship will be right. But if the heart is not right, then the worship or the ritual won't be right either. So the key here really is personal relationship with Jesus Christ and loving the truth that oozes from the pages of the Bible and really encouraging us through the word and challenging us indeed. And so going through the motions, the religious motions, and even being as faithful as possible in attending church, they are not the way to intimacy with God. Because before that, we need a knowledge and a relationship that it compels us to forsake everything to follow God and give and surrender our lives to Him, and everything that we have, which is from Him in the first place, we give it back to Him. Now, both Old and New Testaments, they're critical of this religious ritualism when it does not have a true heart of worship and a true desire to seek the truth. And that's why Jesus saw far more hope for, well, who? Tax collectors, prostitutes, people who recognized that they needed help. And so Jesus actually saw in those people whom perhaps were considered by society to be outcasts because of their behavior. He gravitated to those people rather than those who thought that they were holy. Now, both sections of society, both are sinners. But yet those tax collectors, the cheats, the prostitutes, they knew it. And so they are longing for a solution. They're ready to receive the forgiveness that Jesus offered. But the religious folk, and as we read the Bible and as we read the Gospels, they were largely men. They thought they had no need for pardon. And so pride had hold of their heart. They no longer believed in God as God. But they instead saw Him as an instrument for their use to help them achieve their aims, wealth, pleasure, adoration by other people.
4: That is just very interesting to consider when, you know, you look at yourself, but you also look at what Jesus is teaching in this. But John, I'd like for us to look at chapter 50, verse 3. Because God here is described as this devouring fire. I mean, picture that, a devouring fire. It's truly powerful imagery there. And you know, when you consider the world that we live in, the sin and the wickedness and the evil that exists, should we hope that God Himself will come down and He would burn up all of this evil? Or do we, within our own capacity, try to do things our own selves and take matters into our own hands?
2: Yeah, it's a good question. Look, the Bible says our God comes and will not be silent. We've read that, haven't we? And there is only one God, says the Bible. And so this God is present everywhere. He's omnipresent is the word that is sometimes used. He knows all things. And one day He will judge evil, and that'll be it, with finality. And so, yeah, He's described as this devouring fire or a raging tempest that is going forth to bring forth judgment. Now, what does a devouring fire do? It will devour the wrong and the evil, and it will be removed. And then in the world around us, and we understand that God, and we see in the Bible that God has said He will put up with evil. allowing people the opportunity to come to him. And Psalm 50 says, "These things you have done, and I have been silent. You thought that I was one like yourself, but now I rebuke you and I lay the charge before you. Mark this then, you who forget God, lest I tear you apart and there be none to deliver." Well, this affirms that God will come and he will judge. And so we need to pray for wisdom to know when we ought to leave things to God. And Jesus calls us to be salt and light in this world, doesn't he? To be those who sow the seeds that bear fruits of the Spirit by the work of his Holy Spirit. And the bigger picture, well, the times are in God's hands.
4: You know, John, all throughout these Psalms, we read of David's life being in danger. You know, and when he realizes that this is happening, it's incredible to see the trust that he has in God. And this seems to be the theme, of course, with these three Psalms. So let's talk about what it means to truly trust in God in the way that, say, David is doing.
2: Well, sometimes I think people have a wrong idea of what it means to trust in God. It's a really good question. And one I've asked myself, Esther. Sometimes people think trusting in God means taking on some never-before-held irrational attitude. Right, I'm going to believe in God, and I'm going to try my very best. But the Bible doesn't say that trusting God is like that. The idea of trusting God, and we find it in the book of Psalms, and indeed throughout the Bible, it's based not on us, not on our human pride and our understanding of life. And then we decide to surrender our way of life to God, our understanding. What does it mean to trust God? Well, ultimately, it's not about us. It is about us surrendering ourselves, but it's allowing him to shape us. And when we are able to surrender and saying, "Lord, give me faith, because I don't have it on my own. Without you, I'm struggling here to believe and to trust." When we surrender ourselves, he imbibes trust in us. When we commit ourselves fully to him and surrender our lives to him, he renews us in this beautiful way. Charles Spurgeon indeed put it beautifully when he said this: "If you yield yourself to his divine working, the Lord will alter your nature. He will subdue your old nature and breathe new life into you." Spurgeon says, "Put your trust in the Lord Jesus Christ, and he will take the stony heart out of your flesh, and he'll replace it with a heart of flesh. Where everything was hard, everything will become tender. Where everything was vicious, everything will start to become virtuous. Where everything tended to go down with negativity, everything will rise up with impetuous force. The lion of anger will be replaced by the lamb of meekness. The raven of uncleanness will be replaced by the dove of purity. The vile serpent of deceit will be trodden under the heel of truth."
4: Wow. Those are some powerful words there from Spurgeon. Thank you, John, for giving us that deeper understanding. And now that we've enjoyed this wonderful look through these three Psalms, John, let's go ahead and summarize what we've read today.
2: So today on Mission 66, we were in Psalms 50, 52 and 54. And simply put, I think we can just sum that up, Esther, as God desires good. And that good only comes through his Spirit being infused into our heart when we believe in Jesus Christ. He sees the power that the wrong around us and in our world and indeed in our hearts can have on us. But he offers us deliverance from all of that.
4: And that is it for today's episode of Mission 66. In our next episode, we'll look through the book of Psalms continues, and you are most invited. My name is Esther. For John and our entire team, we'll see you next time here on Mission 66.
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0: When you change your thoughts, you begin to change your life. And that's why something that people are so passive about, what's on replay, they don't even think twice about it. We've got to work to take inventory of our thoughts. The Bible says, take every thought captive. In counseling, we call that cognitive behavioral therapy, you know? But God thought of it long ago, transforming our mind and making sure that what's flowing out of our mind is bringing us health and not the other way around.
1: That's Deborah Folletta, and she joins us today on Focus on the Family. I'm John Fuller with your host, Focus President, and author Jim Daly.
2: You know, life can be pretty stressful. I think we can all attest to that. Between work, relationships, and other obligations, the pressure builds and we lose sight of who we are and what we're about. It's, you know, nipping at us all the time. But the last year or so has shown us that it's more important than ever to take care of ourselves, including our emotional and physical health. God wants us to do that. 1 Peter 5:7 tells us we can cast all our anxieties on Him because He cares for us. And that's a great promise. Do we believe it is a question. Here at Focus on the Family, we want to help you bring healing and restoration to you and to your family with trusted Christian perspectives, bring you hopefully that emotional, mental, physical, and most importantly, spiritual health that will keep you in a good place throughout your entire life. And we're going to do that today.
1: Yeah, and our guest, as I said, is Deborah Folletta, and she's a licensed professional counselor, a national speaker, a relationship expert, a podcaster. She's written a great book we'll be discussing today, Are You Really Okay? Getting real about who you are, how you're doing, and why it matters.
2: Deborah, I think John missed the most amazing part. Mother of four. I love that one the most.
0: Yep, we just welcomed our fourth child three months ago.
2: Three months, I love it. And you're actually sleeping through the night.
0: We are, praise the Lord. That talk about helping with emotional health.
1: Sleep is wonderful.
2: Well, and you know what's so good about that is that's wonderful for moms to hear. I mean, you're a professional mom. You've got the kids. You've just had a child. You're living the dream, even though you may not get enough sleep to be dreaming.
0: Yeah, it makes all the difference. We shouldn't be surprised when those small physical things like a lack of sleep actually begin to impact the other areas of our life as well.
2: Yeah. And, you know, to get serious about it, you are a professional counselor. That's your main thing. And your husband, John's a physician. And you probably individually, obviously, but as a couple, too, I mean, you know, a lot of people dealing with emotional, spiritual, mental health issues, etc. And even though a lot of us put our best foot forward, the reality is in our hearts, we're really not always okay, which is the whole point of your book. Are you really okay? What motivated you to write this? What were you seeing in the culture, in your own friendships, your own relationships that made you feel like, maybe we're putting a mask on?
0: You know, I would say
3: 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If you're hearing
0: women who are spiritually mature, but not emotionally healthy and not mentally healthy, I'm working with pastors who are struggling with burnout and emotional health. I have battled depression and anxiety. Being a licensed counselor doesn't make you immune to those things. And so because of those two reasons, I'm just very passionate about this important message.
2: In fact, to kind of pull the audience in so they can hear your heart, you had one of those full-blown panic attacks. For people that have not had that experience. I have not had that experience. Describe for me and for the listeners, what is that like and what was your particular circumstance? What happened and how did it grab you in that way?
0: A panic attack is essentially a physical manifestation of emotional distress. So you've got all of these underlying emotions, but they come out through the form of a physical manifestation. So you might feel dizziness, lightheaded. You might feel like your heart rate is skyrocketing. You might even feel tingling or sweating and inability to breathe. And many people really believe that something is happening physically. A lot of my clients describe it as going crazy, or they feel like they're going to die. And usually you run to the emergency room only to find out that there's nothing wrong with you physically. And it's an emotional response that's actually affecting your physical health.
2: What happened in your case, though? You were traveling somewhere or about to go on a field trip or something?
0: So a few years back, I actually went through a very traumatic miscarriage where I lost the baby, but I also almost lost my life. I started hemorrhaging, and it was a very traumatic experience. But the thing about trauma is it doesn't always affect you in the moment. Usually in the moment, you're in survival mode and you don't have time to face the trauma. Well, about 2 years after that, I was in a safari park with my kids and my husband. And all of a sudden, I started having these symptoms that I would describe as a panic attack. But what I didn't realize was that my body was now starting to process the stress that I had gone through many years before, but never really taken the time to face and deal with and heal.
2: That's amazing, though. 2 years later.
0: 2 years later. I mean, if you think about it, when soldiers go off to war,
2: right,
0: they're in the middle of a battlefield. They are not there to process the trauma. It's when they get home and they're not in survival mode anymore, when things have calmed down. Mm. Oftentimes, that's when trauma begins to impact you.
2: Let me ask you spiritually, from a Christian perspective, what is God doing in the makeup of His creation? Why do we go through that? What is the helpful aspect of it? And what's the thing that we have to look out for?
0: Well, I think by design, it's a beautiful process because it shows you that God understands how human beings work. He knows that when we're in survival mode.
2: Perspective, what is God doing in the makeup of His creation? Why do we go through that? What is the helpful aspect of it? And what's the thing that we have to look out for?
0: Well, I think by design, it's a beautiful process because it shows you that God understands how human beings work. He knows that when we're in survival mode and we're dealing with the stress of what's

0: when we're ready to heal. Layer by layer, healing happens. I think if it all happened at once, it would be quite overwhelming. And not only that, I don't think many of us would be able to survive through it.
1: Yeah. In the book of Mark, you point to something I think you call the baseline for general health. It corresponds with the greatest commandment. Describe that scripture in Mark that caught your attention as a counselor that helps people.
0: You know, I think the most important thing to remember as we talk about this scripture is just because we're Christians doesn't mean we're healthy. And Jesus calls us to love him with our heart, soul, mind, and strength. That's what we read in scripture. When we look at that, heart represents our emotional health. Soul represents our spiritual health. Mind represents our mental health. Strength represents our physical health. So we shouldn't be surprised when we face struggles in those areas, because if we're to love God with our heart, soul, mind, and strength, you better believe the enemy is going to try and attack us in our heart, soul, mind, and strength. So instead of being surprised by the struggle, as Christians, we just need to be prepared for it.
1: And, you know, the reality is we are in this world. I mean, scripture tells us we're in this world. Paul told us we're going to struggle in this world. We're wired spiritually, particularly, for life eternal with Christ in heaven. But in that context, Christians who do struggle with anxiety, with depression, that's part of my wife's story. She's been on the broadcast before. Her family has really struggled in those areas biochemically. I mean, how do we in the Christian community communicate positiveness about the idea of seeking help? Don't hold back. It's okay. I think my wife would say, Jean would say, she struggled with the concept that if I'm a believer in Jesus, then I should pray that he takes this away. But that can be traumatic over a decade or two, and you're not getting help in that regard. So speak to those anxieties and what Christians should do.
0: You know, those are truly unhealthy beliefs that hold us back from healing. I remember once when I was in the presence of a pastor, I had just come out of a dark postpartum depression. And he didn't know that. And he said, true believers don't suffer from depression because they have the Holy Spirit at work in them. And I was devastated to hear that. He didn't know what I had just come through.
1: And what did that make you feel like? Because Jean and I have talked about this specifically, less than.
0: Yeah.
1: Like I'm not good for God.
0: Right. It makes you feel like you don't have enough faith, or you don't have enough strength, or maybe there's sin in your life, rather than seeing it as a chemistry issue. We see it as a character issue. And that's flawed thinking, because many times what's actually happening underneath the surface is a chemical imbalance that could be caused by many different things, whether it be past trauma, whether it be hormonal imbalance. There's a plethora of things it can be caused by. But we have to understand that we can't just point to it being a faith issue and leave it at that.
1: And the idea that, you know, I want to also acknowledge there are spiritual things that occur around the world. I've seen things that, you know, you pray against, you pray for that person. So those are realities as well, spiritual bondage, etc. But so often in this area of mental health, it is exactly that. It's chemical issues that are occurring in the physical nature that we're made up with.
0: Everything is holistic in the sense that when we're faced with a problem mentally or physically, we do bring it to prayer. I think it would do us better to use the comparison of a cancer diagnosis. You know, when you're diagnosed with cancer, first of all, you don't blame yourself. You know, you don't say, maybe I didn't have enough faith or strength. You look at the cancer and you say, how am I going to attack this? You go get medication, you go get help, you go get whatever you need.
2: You get a lot of prayer partners.
0: And then the community supports you. They bring you meals. They lift you up in prayer. But we don't always treat depression and anxiety, which is an illness of the mind and the brain, in the same way.
1: Yeah, and in Mark, I think you're pointing to the scripture that says, hear, O Israel, the Lord our God, the Lord is one, and you shall love the Lord your God with all your heart, all your soul, and with all your mind, and with all your strength. And that's what you're reinforcing.
0: Yes.
1: And some people, especially those that are struggling with mental illness, that's a daunting task. Just hearing that, wow, I don't know if I can accomplish that. Speak to the feeling of inadequacy that I can give that way to the Lord, you know, with all my heart, with all my mind, with all my strength. Do people come into your practice asking, how can I do this, Deborah?
0: I think it can seem overwhelming when we look at the blanket verse

0: love the Lord your God with all your heart, soul, mind, and strength. And we have to remember, this is step by step, little by little, one thing at a time, where we're trying to align who we are to who God has called us to be. This isn't an overnight process of healing. We don't overnight get to a place where we're struggling, and we don't overnight get to a place of healing. And so I think we have to give ourselves grace and realize that healing in all of these areas is layer by layer. It's a cyclical process, two steps forward, a couple steps back, a few steps more forward, but we're moving in the direction of sanctification.
1: Right. And that's exactly the word I was going to use. Life is the process of sanctification, and the Lord knows that. He created it for us. And hopefully we're growing closer to Him, more deeply in Him every day until we die and we're with Him. That's the whole point. Deborah, what's a good way to survey how our past affects us? I know that's something we look at. We've had many guests on the program talking about family of origin issues. How much attention should we pay to that family of origin, the household we grew up in?
0: I think the best indicator of how the past is impacting us is what's happening in the present.
1: Describe that.
0: When we find ourselves dealing with unsurmountable emotional struggles or relationship conflict that doesn't seem to be going away, or maybe an inability to control our emotions, our anger, these are usually signs that there's something that needs healing in our life. And oftentimes it's something from our past that we haven't identified. So I call them these emotional black and blues that happen in the present. You know, when there's a big reaction to something, maybe you feel like it's an over-exaggerated response to a situation. Oftentimes these emotional black and blues are sore spots from the past. Mm. When somebody presses up on them in the present, they hurt.
1: So true.
0: You know, they notify us that something's going on.
1: And in those emotional patterns, then, what are some of the patterns that you've noticed, maybe in your own life?
0: I think oftentimes what happens is we learn from our past experience for the good and for the not so good. And many people listening might say, well, I had a pretty good childhood. You know, there wasn't abuse. There wasn't.
1: I felt loved.
0: I felt loved. Mm-hmm. I have Christian parents. Yeah. Well, I come from that type of a background of good home, good family. They loved the Lord. My grandfather was an evangelist all across the Middle East. But there were patterns that I wasn't aware of that I needed to deal with that were impacting my emotional health. For example, when you grow up in an immigrant family, you kind of learn that you need to do. You need to work hard. It's almost like a productivity factor. And so for me, I equated value with how much I was able to accomplish, because that's what they did, coming from a different country, starting new in America. Even though it was a Christian home and focused on ministry, I began translating that into my life as I need to do in order to be valued by God. And when you get to a point of doing too much for the wrong reasons, you reach burnout. You're empty. You've got nothing left to give. For me, I reached a place of depression. And so even though it was a healthy family, there were still unhealthy patterns that were passed down to me that I needed to deal with.
1: Deborah, in the book, you use a couple of metaphors, one, the iceberg, and then the volcano. I think they're pretty self-evident.
2: Extremes,
1: but
2: sure.
1: Describe what the iceberg represents and the volcano.
0: You know, the iceberg is kind of our tendency to really stay superficial. The reason I call this book, Are You Really Okay? Is because it's easy to answer that question and say, yeah, I'm good. You know, I'm fine, without really going deeper. But just like an iceberg, there's always more, a lot more going on underneath the surface. And I think this past year for so many people, 2020, was a year of dealing with a lot of emotions. I call it the year of exposure, because emotions are like a volcano in the sense that there's always pressure building underneath the surface. When you don't identify those emotions and deal with them in a healthy way, they will find the point of least resistance and you will experience an emotional explosion. For me, it was a panic attack. For you, it might be an anger outburst or disconnecting from your spouse emotionally. Maybe you're withdrawn and depressed. But that's the key, is learning that to be emotionally healthy, we've got to learn to go underneath the surface and figure out what's really going on inside of us.
1: You know, and when you say it in that context, Deborah, I would think that spouses are typically the recipient of the explosion.
0: Yeah, you're absolutely right.
1: Right.
0: Many times relationship conflict gives you a signal that there's a lot more going on underneath in your personal life.
1: Let's move to the spiritual component and the spiritual well-being that we need to seek. What does that even look like? Like emotional, I'm not sure that we know. Outside of going for annual physicals,
0: right.
1: I think I'm lost.
0: Well, first of all, let's start with what it's not. Spiritual health is not a checklist of things we're doing right. It's not, I'm reading my Bible, I'm going to church, I'm praying every day. You can do all those things and not be spiritually healthy. When my husband was in medical school, this guy off the street snuck into the hospital and wore a white coat and pretended to be a doctor all day just for a prank. And it took all day for people to recognize that he was a fraud. He wasn't really a doctor. Just because you wear a white coat doesn't make you a doctor. Doctors wear white coats, but that's not what makes you a doctor. And I think spiritual health is the same. Just because we go through our spiritual checklist doesn't make us spiritually healthy. What makes us spiritually healthy is ultimately why. And what our beliefs about God, why we're doing the things we're doing, what is motivating us, and what is our view of God. And sometimes that view of God can be tainted. We're doing things for God out of shame or fear or guilt rather than because God is love, unconditional, because of his kindness. And I think if our view of God is faulty, everything else is going to be faulty that outflows from that.
1: Wow. You may be describing all of the ills of Western civilization at this point. That's a big statement you've just made. Deborah, you had an experience, I believe, in a psych ward when you were doing your counseling and you had to do your student hours or something like that.
0: Yeah.
1: What happened in that context and what did you learn from it?
0: When I was first starting off as a counselor, I worked at a psychiatric unit, and I was in charge of this young man who had psychosis, which he was hearing and seeing things. And I was doing an assessment to see how he was doing, and I was asking him these questions, and I started twirling my earring with my finger. It's kind of a nervous habit. Well, little did I know that he comes from an abuse history of a mother who used to also twirl her earring.
1: Oh, my.
0: And the second he saw me doing that, he transferred all of his feelings onto me. He started screaming at me, "You ruined my life. I hate you." In counseling, we call that transference, where you put all of your hurts on an innocent bystander. Sometimes we do the same thing to God because of our past wounds, things we've experienced in our family, maybe an absent father or a critical mother. We tend to then see God through that same lens. We transfer those hurts onto him and we see him with flawed eyes. And honestly, I think that's the number one thing that inhibits our spiritual health.
1: Let me dig into that for a moment, because it's one of the most difficult questions that I'll get when I speak and I talk about, you know, my testimony is basically, you know, as an orphan child. But men will come up to me particularly and they'll say, "How did you not become bitter towards your alcoholic father?" It's one of the most difficult questions for me to answer because I never did. And I think in that context for me, I had a healthy, even as a child, I had a kind of a healthy understanding. This was his problem, not my problem. Yet, I want to be tender to those 50 men that are standing in that line and basically saying the same thing to me. They're 40, 50, 60 years old, and they're asking me, "I'm still bitter at my dad for what he did to me." How do you help that person to say, "You got to let go"? I mean, what your father did to you, your father owns. You do not own this.
0: Right. I think when it comes to dealing with these difficult experiences, it's important to acknowledge how we feel, you know, not to try to sugarcoat it. I love that you had such a healthy reaction, but I'm also aware, like you said, not everybody does, and that's okay. That's a starting point,
1: right?
0: To be able to say, "I do feel bitter. I do feel
1: hurt." And it's okay to do that.
0: It is okay. Because as you're acknowledging that, what you're doing is you're starting to diffuse those underlying emotions underneath the surface of that volcano. You're acknowledging them. You're putting words to them. And I think for some people, through the process of things like counseling, you begin developing empathy for the people that hurt you and seeing that hurt people end up hurting people, right? We hear that phrase often.
1: Right.
0: But when you start having empathy and compassion and seeing where that hurt person came from, you begin freeing yourself from the pain that you carry. It's a process, you know, it's not something that happens overnight. And I really believe that even when you forgive somebody, the process of forgetting can take time and energy and work, and you might never forget, yeah. but you're at least able to put that on them and take ownership of what is on you.
1: What about that person who maybe has carried that burden for decades and they get it out there? I do have this bitterness. I acknowledge that. They may have had that discussion with the Lord, you know, kind of the shaking fist. God, why have you done this to me? And they're still in that part of the cycle. They haven't really made it to the letting go. What encouragement do you have for them to say, yeah, I'm okay? I mean, they're really moving from I'm not okay to I'm okay.
0: I just would remind them that healing happens in layers, and not to expect themselves to get to a wonderful place overnight. When you think about past abuse and how many days it takes for you to experience, how many years you've been through that type of thing, to have the expectation on yourself that you're going to heal from that overnight is unrealistic.
1: Right.
0: You're putting too much pressure on yourself. If it takes years to get to a place of bitterness, it might take years to unpack that. Yeah. It might take months to unpack some of those things. Yeah. And it's a process. It's a journey. It's a journey of sanctification, and you're not alone through it. When I think about blame, it tends to happen in three ways. First, we put the blame on ourselves. Mm-hmm. I did something wrong. The next level is we put the blame on God. He did something wrong. But I think the third place where we should land is putting the blame outward on this world, this sinful, fallen, broken world, and the enemy that lurks within. When we can leave the blame there, we can begin to move away from it and begin to heal.
2: Deborah Falada on today's episode of Focus on the Family, bringing a message of hope and of healing. And I trust that you've been encouraged by what she had to share today with us. 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I'm John Fuller.
3: I think Deborah's openness and vulnerability have been so refreshing, and she's shared such beautiful truth with us today. One thing that really stood out to me was hearing her say that it's okay to admit when you're bitter or even angry with God. We don't have to pretend everything is fine. Sometimes we need to take the pressure off and honestly express what we're thinking and feeling. Often, looking back helps us understand what's contributing to our anxiety, stress, or even depression. It's through that process of honest self-examination that we begin to uncover where our thinking has become distorted or where unresolved hurt may still be affecting us beneath the surface. In Deborah's book, Are You Really Okay? She challenges readers to take an honest look at how they're doing spiritually, emotionally, mentally, and physically, so they can recognize the areas where growth and healing are needed. 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
4: 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But right now, we're going to enjoy today's Telling the Truth coming up in about 4 minutes' time, where we'll be joining Charles Price as he talks about Christians and relationships. He's reading Matthew chapter 18. But right now, let's enjoy this song, Indescribable. Be blessed.

0: This is Telling the Truth with Stuart and Jill Briscoe. And today we'll hear from our guest speaker, Charles Price.
1: Charles Price came into our lives as a young teenager in England. He was an outstanding young man with a great heart for God and a great desire to get into ministry, which is precisely what he did. He came to Cape and Ray, where we lived, and eventually joined the staff. And in no time at all, he appeared as the principal of the Bible school, teaching hundreds of young people from all over the globe. In addition to his Bible school leadership and his international preaching, he then became the senior pastor, the lead pastor of People's Church in Toronto, Canada. And I hope you will welcome him into your hearing opportunities and your meditation on God's Word. Welcome, Charles Price.
0: We're joined again today by Charles Price, who's been a longtime friend of the Briscoes and is with us today to share part two of his message, Christians and Relationships. It's all about what Christ taught in his Sermon on the Mount on the importance of discipline for any healthy relationship. Now, here's Charles Price, our special guest speaker with today's message.
2: So you're on your way to the altar that would be in the temple in Jerusalem. And you remember, my brother has something against me. Not on your way home, call in and do something about it. He says, put your gift to the side, leave it there. First, be reconciled, then come and offer your gift. In other words, this is not any longer just about you and your brother. This is actually about you and God as well. Because our relationships with one another have vital bearing on our relationship with God. That's why it tells us in 1 John chapter 4, verse 20, anyone who says, I love God but hates his brother is a liar. Anyone who does not love his brother whom he has seen cannot love God whom he has not seen. And he has given us this command, whoever loves God must also love his brother. And to try to detach one from the other, well, I'm going to love God, I'm going to trust God, I'm going to be in relationship with God, but I'm not going to put right the relationship with somebody else. Actually, Jesus implies and John states, is to deceive ourselves. So first put it right, he says. Well, how do you do this? How do we do this? Well, just turn over to Matthew chapter 18, if you've got a Bible with you, because here, Matthew chapter 18, Jesus addresses what to do when somebody sins against you. Again, it's your brother. It's somebody with whom you have relationship. Let me read this to you, verse 15. I'll read it through slowly because there are four stages that Jesus speaks about here that we need to go through in order to make sure we put this right. Verse 15 says, if your brother sins against you, go and show him his fault, just between the two of you. If he listens to you, you have won your brother over. Let me just pause there. There are four stages he goes through, but that's the first one. It's the simplest, but it's probably the most difficult. Go and talk to your brother. Now, that is difficult because few of us enjoy confrontation. And if you do enjoy confrontation, I suggest you've got a problem anyway. So most of us start at the disadvantage that this is the last thing I really like doing, especially when it involves challenging somebody else about their faults. That is very difficult. It's almost as difficult when it involves confessing your own faults. That probably isn't quite as difficult as challenging somebody else about theirs. But actually, this is kindness to the other person. It is health to us. Because the issue, the motivation, is not to win an argument or to gain the superior position. I'm right, you're wrong. That's not what it's about, of course. You'll see it's about restoring the brother. So what is the concern behind this? I give you a piece of my mind. Well, that may help you. But actually, it's bigger than that. It's about restoring the brother. Where? Restoring them to yourself first, into a relation with yourself. And then out of that, of course, there's a restoration to God if there's been something between you. Now, this is something most husbands and wives know about, I hope. If you don't know about this in your marriage, you're probably just pushing everything underneath when things aren't going well. And I know in some marriages, it does take courage to talk openly, because we're not in a healthy kind of environment where we can be honest and talk openly. Because when we start to do that, then it becomes somebody, the other person, sort of pinning us down and humiliating us, or bringing back the last 20 years or 5 years, however long it's been, of ammunition. But Jesus says, do this just between the two of you. Don't involve somebody else. He doesn't say, get some people to pray about it with you. This will work without people praying for you. Don't worry, Jesus already commanded it. He'll make it work. Normally, this will resolve the issue. You talk about it, bring it to the open. It may not happen straight away. It may not be, yes, I'm wrong, you're right, I'm sorry. It may take a while before you get to that. You might both need to say you're sorry, because you may both be contributing to the issue that is the problem. But normally, this will resolve it. And if he listens, it says, you've won your brother over. The end of verse 15. But what if he doesn't listen? Let me read you verse 16, a second stage. If he will not listen, take one or two others along, so that every matter may be established by the testimony of two or three witnesses. Now, if the first approach doesn't work, take one or two others along, in accordance with the law of Moses, who said that don't ever listen to one witness. There should be at least two, preferably three. It says that in the book of Deuteronomy. And so take one or two others along. Then that means, along with you, there's two or three of you. The advantage of that is that the people you bring along with you are not themselves parties to this conflict and tension. They are objective, and they can help to either reinforce the wrongness of what has taken place, or in their objectivity, they may actually see that the way you are seeing it is a little bit exaggerated beyond the facts, and you actually are making this molehill into a mountain. Well, that'll help as well, if they bring that perspective and help you to see it in a different light. Either way, the testimony of two or three others that are objective will help to clarify, and if the first meeting with the person alone has not worked, well, this probably will, and bring about resolution. But what if it doesn't? Well, in verse 17, the first part of verse 17, Jesus said, if you refuse to listen to them, tell it to the church. And what that presumably means is not make a public announcement about it, but you take it to those you trust who are leaders within the local church to which you have an accountability. And Jesus is looking ahead when he said this. There was no church when he taught this to his disciples, because the church began the day of Pentecost. So he's looking ahead, and in this, there is some implicit teaching about the importance of the local church. It's not just the place we go to express our worship and get some preaching and Bible teaching. It is also a place where we come into community with others, and we have a mutual responsibility towards one another to help one another to grow in effectiveness. And part of that will involve, from time to time, the necessity and the opportunity to correct and to discipline. Again, never to score a point, never to humiliate anybody, but the purpose remains the same all through, to restore the brother.

0: guest speaker Charles Price, encouraging you with biblical wisdom about relationships. He'll be back with more encouragement in a moment. But first, LaVonda, who wrote in to say, "Thank you for your life's work and faithfulness to our Lord. I am only one of the many you've reached on this pilgrimage, drawing me closer to my Savior with each step. I thank Him for you and will continue to pray for your family and ministry." Thanks for sharing, LaVonda. Now, let's return to Charles Price, today's guest speaker.
1: Now, sadly, our understanding of the church seems to have moved a long way from the New Testament, where it just becomes a place to go on Sundays, and we pick and choose, and we can float around. We can go here this week and somewhere else next week and somewhere else the week after, and then come back again for a week or two, and then we go off somewhere else, and we're not accountable. And we may receive lots of information, we may have some good experiences on Sunday mornings, but actually our growth is going to be superficial unless we are embedded in a local community of believers of which we're a part, and of which there is not only the sitting in rows and listening, but there's the opportunity for the koinonia, is a New Testament Greek word, fellowship. It doesn't translate easily into English. Community, the one another. And in that context, said Jesus, this issue should be addressed and dealt with. Now, if talking to the person doesn't work, bringing one or two others will probably resolve it. But if that doesn't, take it to the church. That should resolve it. But what if it doesn't? Middle of verse 17. If he refuses to listen even to the church, treat him as you would a pagan or a tax collector. That doesn't mean have nothing more to do with him. That isn't how we're to treat pagans and tax collectors. But treat him as someone who is, to all practical intents and purposes, outside now of the church and needs to be brought to repentance and restoration. There was an occasion in 1 Corinthians when Paul told the Corinthian church that they must do this in the case of a man who was clearly a believer, a member of the church in Corinth, but who it was discovered was sleeping with his father's wife, presumably his stepmother. And in 1 Corinthians 5, verse 2, Paul says about this incident, "Shouldn't you be filled with grief and have put out of your fellowship the man who did this?" In other words, why aren't you dealing with this? And then he says in verse 5, 1 Corinthians chapter 5, verse 5, he says, "Hand this man over to Satan so that the flesh," I think what that means is his physical body there, "may be destroyed and his spirit saved on the day of the Lord." I think what that means is this: hand this man over to Satan, put him outside of the church, put him back into the world. His body will be of no use to God, though his spirit will be saved on the day of the Lord. We won't talk about that, but that is one of the strong verses for anyone who has doubts about the nature of eternal security. And then Paul says, "Don't you know a little yeast works through the whole batch of dough? Get rid of the old yeast. You may be a batch without yeast." If you know anything about biblical symbolism, yeast or leaven is right through Bible a picture of sin. And Paul says about this incident, get rid of the yeast, because yeast contaminates. If you put some yeast into dough, it'll go right through the whole dough, of course. And he is likening that to the presence and influence of this man willfully living in sin and rebellion. And he's saying, if you want this church in Corinth to function well, if you want this church in Corinth to know the flow of the Spirit of God within it and through it, you better deal with this. Please don't think that the way you and I behave and the way we live our lives and the relationships that we allow to fragment and we don't do anything about fixing them, especially with fellow believers, don't have an effect on the impact of the church. It's fairly consistent phenomena that whenever there is great movements of revival in any part of the world, one of the features of that revival is people getting right with each other. There are many stories. I began to look for some stories of that, but I haven't time to tell them to anyway, and there are just so many. But I would think it's likely there's never been any real movement of revival. That is the unusual working of God and people coming to Christ where there haven't been Christians who've been putting things right with one another. And I ask this question. Is the getting right with each other the result of the revival, or is actually the getting right with each other one of the contributing causes of the revival? Because in 1 Corinthians 5, when Paul says, put this man out, he's saying, get rid of this yeast and be a, using the analogy uses, be unleavened bread, be a loaf of that yeast, a church that is dealing with sin within it. Now, I don't know of many churches that are doing that. We're not. We live in a day, of course, in a society where we're very, very aware of our own rights. How dare anybody else come and talk to me about things that are my business? But actually, we belong to a kingdom when we become part of the Church of Jesus Christ that operates under the authority of Christ. And Campbell Morgan, who was a great Bible expositor of a century ago, he writes this: any Church of Jesus Christ is weak in the proportion in which its members allow false pity or sentiment to prevent their being faithful to this great work of attempting to show an erring brother his fault in order that he may be restored. Any church is weak in the measure to which it allows false pity and sentiment to prevent it dealing with this important work. You see, the Christian life is about relationships with God, of course, first and foremost, and with others. Matthew 5 is primarily about relationships. We're going to look through the rest of that chapter and we're going to see it's primarily about relationships. You see, it's relationships that feed and nurture the soul, to love and to be loved. One of the things that Matthew 6 teaches is that you do not find meaning in material things. They are valuable and useful as they serve us. But if they become the objective of our lives, they never satisfy. It's relationships that satisfy. And you know, there are people who will sacrifice relationships for material things. They'll neglect their spouse, they'll neglect their children, they'll neglect their family, they'll neglect their friends for that which actually does not satisfy. One day in Matthew 22, a lawyer came to Jesus and it said he tested him with questions. In other words, you're always trying to think what's behind the question, as you usually do with lawyers, I guess. What are they really asking here? And he said to Jesus, which is the greatest commandment in the law?
0: You've been hearing from guest speaker Charles Price here on Telling the Truth. Here's our special guest speaker, Charles Price, one more time to wrap things up.
1: Jesus replied, it says, by not quoting one of the Ten Commandments, he replied, love the Lord your God with all your heart and with all your soul and with all your mind. This is the first and the greatest commandment. It doesn't occur in the Ten Commandments. It's taken from Deuteronomy chapter 6. And actually the Ten Commandments are given in Deuteronomy chapter 5. Jesus quoted that. And then he said, and the second is like unto it, love your neighbor as yourself. That's the quotation from Leviticus chapter 19. And actually, the whole verse, how Jesus quoted it, is relevant to what I'm saying, because he said, do not bear a grudge against your people, but love your neighbor as yourself. So the very context in which that was given was about not having a grudge against somebody, but love them. In other words, loving them is dealing with the grudge, dealing with the issue that has created this tension between you. And then said Jesus, all the law and the prophets hang on these two commandments. You could hang them, you know, like a rail across the top, and then the 10 coat hangers underneath all the 10 commandments, which that's about loving God, that's about loving your neighbor. They all fit into one or other of these, because the Christian life and life itself is about right relationship with God and right relationship with people. And we cannot detach the one from the other. And if we're going to take Jesus seriously, as we must, because These are the words of Jesus. Then I want to say to you as we finish that if there is in your life broken relationships that you're not attempting to rectify, you will hinder the work of God in your life. You will strangle the spiritual life that is within you. If you are metaphorically going to the temple, you're engaging in some Christian act, you may be coming on a Sunday morning, you may be engaging in some other Christian ministry or service of some kind, and you remember, my brother has something against me. First, leave your gift. First, go and be reconciled. Then come. There's a priority there. Because your relationship with others will affect your relationships with God and your effectiveness with God. This will be the point of blockage. If you're offering a gift at the altar, remember your brother's sinning against you, leave your gift. First, go and be reconciled. Then, come, offer your gift. Is God speaking to you? Let's pray together. Just in the quietness, if there is someone that you're angry with, or someone is angry with you, maybe somebody who has spoken a word that has been damaging, or you have done that. Maybe it's a spouse. Maybe it's an ex-spouse. Maybe it's your children, your parents, a colleague, a neighbor. Lord Jesus Christ, we are thankful that your word is true, and therefore we trust it. It's direct, it's unambiguous, it's not for everybody else but me, it is for me. And I pray, Lord Jesus, that in this place today, there will be people who will know the joy of restored relationship. Painful though the process may be, thank you that the end, in most cases, will be the end result of restoration and reconciliation and joy. But beyond that, it releases the Spirit of God who is otherwise grieved and quenched in our hearts. And I pray, Father, that the Holy Spirit will lead and convict and guide us and give us the courage obey. We pray it in Jesus' name. Amen.
0: Thanks for sharing today, Charles. We're glad you listened today. Come back tomorrow as Jill Briscoe begins an encouraging message about praising God in the midst of pain. Experience life next time on Telling the Truth.

I trust having a great time, friend. Just enjoying our programs here on TWR Pure Talk. Praise singers, it is you, more like you. The song we're going to enjoy right now. And then we have our Afrikaans Through the Bible program, Die Bibel vir vandag, lined up for you here on TWR Pure Talk in about 5 minutes. Stick around and be blessed.

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1: I am writing from the country of Yemen. 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

0: Welcome to Through the Bible with our teacher, Dr. J. Vernon McGee. We're glad you're here as we begin a journey through a book that Dr. McGee nicknamed The Great Redemption Story. That's right, we're back in the Old Testament, ready to travel through the book of Exodus. And we're heading down to Egypt at a time when God's word says that Pharaoh forgot about Joseph and forgot that the Israelites were God's people. And God's people even wondered if God himself had forgotten them. But he hadn't, of course. God had a rescue plan. That's all ahead for us here on the Bible Bus. So hop aboard, and as you find your place in Exodus, let's lean across the aisle and listen to what God is doing in the lives of our fellow writers.
1: 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I'm working 12 to 15-hour days. And just want to thank you guys for the gospel and teaching lessons that are easy to digest and understand, and something that's convenient to where I can listen when I'm driving since I don't have a lot of free time. And it's really expanded on my knowledge and my closeness with God. And I just want to thank you guys for broadcasting every day. God bless you.
0: It's great to have you aboard, Megan. Thanks for calling in. And here's another voicemail from a listener who didn't leave his name.
2: I first heard Pastor McGee in 1975 when I was in the penitentiary for a violent crime. I listened and listened and listened. I was raised in the church. Now I am 82 years old, and I'm still on the Bible Bus. It's been an up and down road, amen, but I'm still on the Bible Bus. Thank you, Jesus. Bye-bye.
0: Well, thanks for your decades with us. I'll continue to save you a seat. Our last note's from a listener named Veman, and he writes, I'm so thankful for the Bible Bus. In October of 1994, I gave my life to Jesus. At the time, I was driving a dump truck for a swimming pool company, and it only had an AM radio. I took my lunch at 12 p.m., and I found the Bible Bus. I hopped on and never looked back. The teaching was a blessing from God. I was a beginner, and Dr. J. Vernon McGee shared his wisdom, truly blessed me, and gave me direction. Brother Steve, it has been a blessing to also listen to your godly wisdom. Thank you for being there at the beginning of my walk with Jesus. What a great story. I'd love to hear about how listeners take their lunch with Dr. McGee. What a terrific way to focus on God throughout the day. And what about you? When and where are you listening? Even right now, what are you learning as well? Have you been with us maybe a month, a year, a decade? You know, we'd love to know that as well. Let's pray. Thank you, Father, that your will is for all of us to hear and respond to your offer of life and forgiveness. Thank you for meeting us in our need and then drawing us closer as we study your word together. In the name of our Savior and your Son, Jesus, we pray. Amen. Let's head over to Exodus 1 as we go through the Bible with Dr. J. Vernon McGee.
3: Now, the book of Exodus, friends, is a book where it continues the account that was begun in Genesis. As someone has said, nothing is begun in Exodus and nothing is concluded in Exodus. It just continues the account. Actually, there is a break, however, of 3.5 centuries. You remember back in Genesis 15:13, God had said to Abraham that they would spend 400 years in Egypt. Now, over in Exodus 12:40, it says it was 430 years. And of course, the critic always likes to point out little things like that and find an error in the Bible, a contradiction. Well, actually, if you turn over to Galatians 3:16 and 17, you'd find out that the Exodus date is confirmed. But you'd note there, it was 430 years from the call of Abraham, and it was 400 years from the time that God told Abraham what would happen to his offspring. You see, he didn't give him that at first. But I do want to add this rather hastily, that it's difficult to be dogmatic about the chronology of the patriarchal period. That is, when you get back that far, it's very difficult to date it. They didn't have calendars back there, and they didn't feel it was as important as we seem to think it is today, the dates. Now, we've omitted, if you'll notice, all dates in these outlines. And the reason for that is that the books of the Pentateuch, I do not think that we ought to attempt to be dogmatic about dates, and therefore I do not want to put it down in black and white. Now, this book of Exodus opens with the children of Israel in Egyptian bondage. In fact, chapter 1, we find Israel in Egyptian bondage. 3.5 centuries have gone by, and they came down there, just a little group, actually. We're told here in verse 5, and all the souls that came out of the loins of Jacob were 70 souls, for Joseph was in Egypt already. And that out of these 70, why, it probably went up to 2,100,000. Now, when I get to the book of Numbers, I'll go into detail of why we assume that it was that number. In fact, that happens to be the numbering that Dr. Melvin Grove Kyle, one of the great Egyptologists of the past, he was the editor of National Geographic and of this ponderous set of books called the International Standard Bible Encyclopedia. He was a great archaeologist, by the way. I had the privilege of studying it under him, and he gives the figure of 2,100,000 that went out of Egypt, and 70 went down. So you see, when God said that he would multiply the seed of Abraham, God really did it. He made good. I think that you need to put with the book of Exodus the passage back in the 46th chapter of Genesis, beginning with verse 2, the two verses there. And I'd like to read these because this gives us the background. And it says, "And God spake unto Israel in the visions of the night and said, Jacob, Jacob. And he said, Here am I. And he said, I am God, the God of thy father. Fear not to go down into Egypt, for I will there make of thee a great nation." Now, when the book of Exodus opens, that promise of God has been made good. Here are these people down there, 2,100,000. And that, by the way, is a minimum. It could not have been less than that. Personally, I think it could have been twice that number. Some think it was 5 millions came out of the land of Egypt. And again, regardless of the number, down in that land, they became a great nation. But under most adverse circumstances and difficulties, as we shall see as we get into this book, the man now that comes before us is actually the author of the Pentateuch, the man who wrote Genesis, Exodus, Leviticus, Numbers, and Deuteronomy. These first 5 books of the Bible are called the Pentateuch, and Moses is the author. They are called the Mosaic system, or the Mosaic law, he being the author of these books. And you are well aware, I'm sure, that the critic today assumes there were many authors, not just Moses. And that's been batted around since the days of the Graf Welthausen hypothesis that came out of Germany. You see, that came out before Nazism came out of Germany. It's interesting that when men give up the Bible, they take on some very peculiar philosophies, but that was part of the rejection. We still take the position that Moses is the author of the first 5 books of the Bible, and there's good evidence that that is accurate. And therefore, we're going to have Moses come before us in this book as he does in no other book. And you find his life divided into 3 40-year periods. The first 40 years in Pharaoh's palace in Egypt, and then 40 years on the backside of the desert in Midian, and then 40 years in the wilderness as the leader of Israel. And we'll go into that, of course, when we get to it. These are some of the things that are going to be before us as we get into this book of Exodus. Now, with that in mind, let's come to this chapter where we see Israel in Egyptian bondage. And I'd like to begin reading at chapter 1, verse 1 of Exodus. "Now these are the names of the children of Israel, which came into Egypt. Every man and his household came with Jacob." Then you have the names given: Reuben, Simeon, Levi, Judah, Issachar, Zebulun, Benjamin, Dan, Naphtali, Gad, and Asher. "And all the souls that came out of the loins of Jacob were 70 souls, for Joseph was in Egypt already. And now we have here just the continuation with the lapse of the 3.5 centuries, you see. The word that is translated here, now, these are the names, could just as easily be translated and these are the names. In other words, the conjunction and would tie it back to Genesis and then would move ahead. And we have, therefore, I think a better word just to put it, and these are the names of the children of Israel. Now, if we're talking about grammar, why, I'm sure it would be better to say, now, these are the names. Either one would be accurate, but and, I think, really gives the meaning here, and that is the thing we're emphasizing. And you notice, 70 souls went down into Egypt. Now we are told in verse 6, and Joseph died, and all his brethren, and all that generation. We had in the conclusion of the book of Genesis, the death of Joseph. But now we have the record here that all his brethren died, all that generation. So now 3.5 centuries go by, and what happens? And the children of Israel were fruitful and increased abundantly and multiplied and waxed exceeding mighty, and the land was filled with them. And remember now the verse I read back in the 46th of Genesis, God said that they would increase, they would multiply, and that they would become a great nation down in the land of Egypt. Now that has actually taken place. Now we come to the great change. Verse 8, now there arose up a new king over Egypt, which knew not Joseph. Now a new Pharaoh comes to the throne, and he never heard of Joseph. And Dr. Kyle, who knew that land, that is, land of Egypt, and its history, says at this particular time, at the time of the Exodus, that what had happened was that there was a new dynasty that rose in Egypt. The Hyksos kings had been ruling. Now, the Hyksos kings had come from out in the desert. They were nomads, Bedouin tribes, and actually related to the Israelites. And that is probably the reason that the Pharaoh in Egypt at that time was so willing to bring Joseph into such close proximity to him in ruling the land of Egypt. After the Hyksos kings, the old dynasty was able to drive out the Hyksos kings, and now the Egyptians, regular Egyptians, they came to the throne again. And there arose now a king. He never knew this man Joseph, nor did he feel any indebtedness to him at all. You could understand that the others would, but not the new line. In fact, he would be in direct opposition to him. And we find here this statement, and it is a sad statement in a way. There rose up a new king over Egypt, which knew not Joseph. There is something that we need to keep in mind as a tremendous lesson here. I've often wondered why these movements today who specialize in reaching children have not used this verse. It should be used. There is a continual and a continuous responsibility of teaching the Word of God to each generation. Because if you don't, why, the time will come when they'll forget all about you. I've used this illustration before about the Coca-Cola man in Texas that told me, I forget how much of a bottle of Coca-Cola, a certain percent, goes for advertising. He said that that is essential. And I was kidding him, but I found 13 advertisements, 13 signs on the square in the little town I was in Texas, and every one of them was a Coca-Cola sign. I said, that's overdoing it. He said, not so. And he mentioned Arbuckle Coffee. He said, when's the last time you saw a can of Arbuckle Coffee? And I said, well, I remember as a boy, it was quite popular. Well, he said it was, but they thought they didn't need to advertise. There arose in Egypt a Pharaoh who knew not Joseph. I was really shocked not long ago when my own daughter and my son-in-law were talking to me, and they had no knowledge of the Depression. Now, I should have been aware of that, but I actually was not aware. I mentioned something about how difficult it was during the Depression. Well, they weren't even around at that time. That's a new generation. And I think that part of the generation gap today is because a lot of these kids don't understand what some of us older folk went through. There's always a new generation coming on that never heard about the Lord Jesus Christ. And therefore, it's always necessary to teach the next generation. And so there arose a generation never heard of Joseph. And at one time, he was a hero. They couldn't even remove his body out of the land. Now we are told here that this new Pharaoh that arose, he said unto the people, and this is verse 9, "Behold, the people of the children of Israel are more and mightier than we. Come on, let us deal wisely." Well, his idea of dealing wisely with them is the wisdom of the world. And he says, "Lest they multiply, and it come to pass that when there falleth out any war, they join also unto our enemies and fight against us, and so get them up out of the land." That was a possibility, of course, and they did present a real problem, I'm sure, to this Pharaoh. But he's using worldly wisdom to solve it. The simple matter would be to let them go, and that would solve it. But he wants them as slaves, of course. We are told here, verse 11, "Therefore they did set over them taskmasters to afflict them with their burdens. And they built for Pharaoh treasure cities, Pithom and Ramesses." That was something that reveals now that they were those that were really doing the hard work. Actually, some have thought that they had something to do with the building of the pyramids. Well, I think the pyramids probably were there long before this. But certainly the city of Ramesses has been excavated, and I remember Dr. Kyle brought to class one day a brick that had been taken out of that city. The interesting thing, a brick that had been made without straw, and it showed evidence of it. And then another brick that had evidence it was made with straw. So that the record that's given here is quite an accurate record, but it'd be accurate if they'd never found any bricks at all. The bricks here are not thrown at the Bible. However, they rather confirm it, and that, of course, makes it interesting. They did build the cities of Ramesses. Now we're told, "But the more they afflicted them, they multiplied and grew, and they were grieved because of the children of Israel." Now, they're put in a pretty hard spot, as you can see, down here in the land of Egypt. And this is exactly what God had told Abraham would happen. Now, back in the 15th of Genesis, verse 13, God had said, he said unto Abram, "Know of a surety that thy seed shall be a stranger in a land that's not theirs, and they shall serve them, and they shall afflict them 400 years. Now, three things. They're to be a stranger in a strange land, and they are there to be servants, that is, slaves. And they shall afflict them." So that these three things are already fulfilled right here, and we're just about a dozen verses in the first chapter here. Now we're told, though, the more they afflicted them, the more they multiplied and grew. Verse 13, "And the Egyptians made the children of Israel to serve with rigor, and they made their lives bitter with hard bondage in mortar and in brick and in all manner of service in the field. All their service, wherein they made them serve, was with rigor." In other words, they are not only making them slaves, but they are mistreating them. "Now the king of Egypt spake to the Hebrew midwives, of which the name of the one was Shephara, and the name of the other Puah." I was very much interested to see the meaning of these two women. And the name of the first is Beauty, and the name of the second one, Splendor. Splendor and beauty. Have you ever noticed the silhouette pictures of Egyptians? Do these two names here grab you, my friend, when you think of those silhouettes and the pictures of the Egyptian women? Beauty and splendor. That is the thing that characterized the women in the land of Egypt. And these two apparently were women that are in official positions, a high position, and they had charge. In fact, they're the head of the nurses in the land of Egypt. They are the ones that would have charge in bringing the little ones into the world. Verse 16, now this is the king of Egypt, or the Pharaoh speaking. He said, "When ye do the office of a midwife to the Hebrew women, and see them upon the stools, if it be a son, then ye shall kill him. But if it be a daughter, then ye shall live. Now this is another attempt of Satan to destroy the line that's leading to the Lord Jesus Christ. Now friends, you're going to find that this goes all the way through the Bible, the Old Testament, right into the New Testament. You will find out that several attempts were made to destroy them, to exterminate them. But notice how God always intervenes. Verse 17, but the midwives feared God. In other words, these people had borne a witness in the land of Egypt, and at least the midwives that had come in contact with the people, they feared God, and did not, as the king of Egypt commanded them, but save the men children alive. And the king of Egypt called for the midwives and said unto them, why have ye done this thing, and have saved the men children alive? And the midwives said unto Pharaoh, because the Hebrew women are not as the Egyptian women, for they are lively and are delivered ere the midwives come in unto them. Therefore God dealt well with the midwives, and the people multiplied and waxed very mighty. In other words, this attempt to destroy all the male children just wasn't coming off very well in the land of Egypt. This is another political maneuver that didn't work out. And believe me, there's been many a political maneuver in our day that hasn't worked out. Verse 21, it came to pass, because the midwives feared God, that he made them houses. In other words, these two women apparently had charge of them, and they became a group that was greatly respected in the land. Now the last verse, verse 22 of chapter 1, and Pharaoh charged all his people, saying, every son that is born ye shall cast into the river, and every daughter ye shall save alive. Now you see, this would soon exterminate them as a race. And the question is it going to succeed or work? And the fact of the matter is, I think we can already say it will not. Now we'll see next time the birth of the deliverer, that is, the birth of Moses, whom God will raise up to deliver the children of Israel out of Egyptian bondage. This is the great book on redemption. It reveals in actually picture form of how God today delivers us from sin and from the world and the flesh and the devil, and saves us for heaven, for these people are to be brought into the land later on. So until next time, my beloved, may God richly bless you.
0: Well, we're just getting started in this wonderful stretch of God's Word, and there's room for more on the Bible Bus. So if someone comes to mind, why don't you invite them to join us? I'm Steve Schwetz, and I'll be sure to save you a seat as the Bible Bus rolls along.

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1: Well, friend, it's time for us now to enjoy tonight's edition of Insight for Living with Chuck Swindoll. And he's been taking us through the series called How Great is Our God. And we're joining him tonight for another episode. I trust it's going to be a blessing to you wherever you may be joining us from. Insight for Living, up next.
2: The world isn't looking for the amazing, but rather the authentic. 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
3: As followers of Jesus Christ, we strive to do what's right, but we sometimes fail because we haven't drawn upon our God-given source of power. But here's the good news. Today on Insight for Living, Chuck Swindoll will describe four measurable results of a Spirit-filled life. When the Spirit fills us, the way we speak to people changes. Second, the way we worship changes. Third, the way we respond to difficulty changes. And fourth, the way we relate to those closest to us changes. Let's resume our message now with helpful review picking up in 1 Corinthians 6, verse 20.
2: We're to glorify God in our bodies. Lord God, I'm yours. You have gifted me in ways that I wouldn't have ever expected, and I thank you. I'm here to serve you. And may my service be for you, and may it be authentic, and may it bring honor to your name. I reverence your name, O God. Now, in order for the gears to be engaged, for the fuel to be used that God supplies, there must be the filling of the Spirit. Ephesians chapter 5, began at verse 15, be careful how you walk. I would say that to every Christian. Part of the reason is you want to glorify God, so that takes care. Pay attention. Listen to His Word. Come to Him in prayer. Seek His help. Furthermore, you're being watched. You and I don't think about that much. If we did, it would drive us nuts. It really would. We'd be uneasy if we knew how many people watched us. And furthermore, when you're under His control, verse 16, you make the most of your time because the days are evil. God knows that's true. We make the most of our time. And next, we discern the will of God. So then, don't be foolish, but understand what the will of the Lord is. Now, wait a minute. How can you walk as you ought to walk? How can you be wise when you tend toward being less than wise? How can we make the most of our time? How can we understand the will of the Lord? Well, we need His empowerment, enablement. That's what the next verse is all about. Ephesians 5:18. This is the verse for the believer, because this tells you how to live an authentic, empowered life. Pay close attention. It begins with a command. There are two commands in the verse. The first command, negative, is don't get drunk with wine. Now, why not? Because that's dissipation. When you're drunk with liquor, when you're drunk with alcohol, then you lose control. But there's a positive command on the heels of that. Rather than getting drunk with wine, for that's dissipation, second command, be filled with the Spirit. So allow me to point out four factors that you may or may not know up until this moment. I want you to know it before you leave today. Look closely from the last part of verse 18, be filled with the Spirit. First, it is a command. It is a command directed to us from the Lord Himself. Be filled with the Spirit. Second factor, it's a plural. Y'all, okay, it's for all y'all. Look at the third factor, it's passive. It's called the passive voice. Be filled. Be filled. One of the translations renders it well. Let the Holy Spirit fill you. So I take it that when we begin our day, this is what I do and have done for years. Lord, I am yours and I place myself at your disposal. I ask you to move through me and to work through me and to do your work because of me. Fill me with your Spirit, which is the reason for the prayer. Lord, you take over. I have some tough decisions I need to make. May your Spirit work through me in making those decisions. I have some relationships that are strained. May your Spirit guide me as I try my best by your strength to work through those broken and strained relationships. Now, fourth, it's in the present tense. So that says, keep on doing it continually, be filled frequently, habitually, regularly. Continually moving under the power and the authority and the control of the Holy Spirit. Let's look at the results, and there are four of them right here in the same passage. Wonderful thing about the Bible, if you read it closely enough, you'll see that it answers many of its own questions. Like a question is, what will be the result of being filled with the Spirit? What happens when I pray that kind of prayer, and the Lord hears it, and the Lord completes it, answers it, yes, what does he do? Well, look at the next three verses, right here in front of us. The first thing that occurs is that the Spirit's filling affects my speaking. See? Speaking to one another. Before we go on to the music part, let's stay with speaking. The Spirit's filling affects my speaking. One man put it this way, we are on speaking terms with our brothers and sisters when we are filled with the Spirit. We don't jump too quickly into our first impressions. We're speaking with them. There's a dialogue that happens. We enjoy a meaningful discussion. We share in the give and take of life. In fact, the parallel passage to this is in Colossians again, chapter 3. And I only have you turn to verse 16 because it goes a little further on it. Let the word of Christ dwell richly dwell within you with all wisdom, teaching and admonishing one another. When I am filled with the Spirit, I am teachable. I'm ready to learn from others, and you are ready to learn from others. In fact, we're able to teach one another, to communicate information that is valuable and helpful and practical and useful. And the word admonition is the other side. We're able to receive and accept admonition. We're open to confrontation. We're not stubborn or proud or resistant. When the Spirit of God is in control, the speaking to one another includes the give and take of life. And we are grateful for that work of the Spirit. We often call it fellowship, but that's another overused word. Fellowship, we're not stubborn or proud or resistant. When the Spirit of God is in control, the speaking to one another includes the give and take of life. And we are grateful for that work of the Spirit. We often call it fellowship, but that's another overused word. Fellowship includes the kind of meaningful dialogue

if you will, lubricates the gears, makes us willing to hear and willing to accept. Every once in a while, a good friend or my wife or one of my own children will say, "Dad, there's something," the kids will say, "Dad, there's something you need to know, and I haven't told you, but I want you to know this," and they'll bring up something that's been offensive or been difficult for them to deal with in me. And they admonish me, or my wife will, or a friend will, a colleague will do that. And because I'm filled with the Spirit, I'm open to that. When I'm not filled with the Spirit, I resist that. I don't want to hear that. And we all know both experiences. And so we speak to one another correctly when we are filled with the Spirit. Look carefully at the next response or result. Back to Ephesians 5, verse 19. Speaking to one another in psalms and hymns and spiritual songs, singing and making melody with your heart to the Lord. Here's the second result. The Spirit's filling gives me a melodious heart. A melodious heart. We use music effectively and frequently in worship, and our worship is enhanced. Not only by the music, but as the Spirit of God fills us, we throw ourselves into it. We sing heartily to the Lord. It's a Spirit-filled delight to share in song with one another. And they are divided for us into psalms, hymns, and spiritual songs. What a way to express heartfelt worship. Can you imagine worship without music? There's an old popular song, "Without a song, the day would never end. Without a song, the road would never bend. When things go wrong, a man ain't got a friend without a song." You know, it probably doesn't surprise you to know, every once in a while, I just belt out in a song. I have to be careful where I am, and I'm usually alone when I do that, or in my study, or with Cynthia, who's gotten used to it. Sometime, there's nothing like a song to get the worship expressed. At Thanksgiving time, we sing Henry Alford's wonderful words, "Come ye thankful people, come. Raise the song of harvest home. All is safely gathered in ere the winter storms begin." Back in a culture of the farm and harvest that comes to us. I even found an old soldier's song during the Civil War as he paused in the following the bloody battle in 1864. He wrote this: "We're tenting tonight on the old campground. Give us a song to cheer our weary hearts, a song of home and friends we love so dear." I realize that some of you cannot sing, and I know you want to, and I don't mean this to in any way the wrong way, but you're free to sing to the Lord. He doesn't come back to you and say, "You're not quite on pitch there," or "That your voice needs help." You know, he doesn't do that. He hears this. See what it says? We make melody with our hearts to the Lord. You don't have to audition to bring your melodious heart to the Lord. I would urge more of you to become the students of the hymns or the great choruses of worship. Learn them. Sing them. They will make a difference in your day. How valuable is music in our lives? By the way, a melodious heart is never a grumbling heart. Never a grumbling heart. Which brings us to the third. Look at verse 20. Always giving thanks. It's another result. The Spirit's filling makes us thankful. Thankful people. Don't miss the always and all things. Always giving thanks for all things. Always giving thanks. Gratitude

0: is an eloquent statement of the Spirit's filling. Grumbling is a statement of the flesh in control. I'm not saying you don't have room to disagree. Of course you do. That's part of having discernment. But you don't grumble. Life for you hasn't boiled down to a bunch of gripes and grumbles. You're giving thanks in the name of the Lord Jesus Christ to God, even the Father. And there's another, there's a fourth. And be subject to one another in the fear of Christ. Mutual submission. Remember the first word. Mutual submission. Not only are you submissive to those in authority over you, those who are filled with the Spirit are submissive to you. There's no rank in the body of Christ. All ground is level at the foot of the cross. There's no gender mentioned here. This is important, especially for us men who love it when we get to verse 22. Wives, be in subjection to your own husbands. That's the way we tend to read it. And we go, look at that, honey. Look at that. Right there in the text. Several years ago, I was flying back from a Promise Keepers conference, and part of the conference had been spent with Jack Hayford, a friend of mine, and Jack was sitting up here at this seat, and I was sitting back here, and his chair was empty, and he said, come on up here. So I walked up and sat on by him. We had a delightful time. Jack's so much fun to be with. He told me a terrific story. He said, hey, I got a story you can use sometime. So he passed it on to me. So Hayford gets credit for this one. He said there was this couple that went to this two-day conference on marriage. And it so happened this was one of those speakers that just hammered away at the wife being in submission to her husband. Well, a husband loved it. He was sitting there drinking it in and, oh, let's stay late and get everything he has to say, you know. So when they get home, they get out of the car and he slams the door and walks inside the house and closes the door and locks it. And she looks at him. He goes, I want to get something straight with you right now. From now on, that's the way things are going to be here. You got that? You submit to me. He didn't see her for 2 weeks. The beginning of the third week, he could begin to see her out of one eye. So guys, be careful. Now, I've had a little fun with you, but I'm going to be real serious when I say I have never seen an exception of harmony in a marriage. Both members are healthy. Both are wholesome and healthy. Nobody's sick in this. By that, I include emotional sickness. Where there is a godly man and a wife who loves being with him, listening to him, respecting him. In fact, the closer one walks with Christ, the more many people want to be near you. I've never seen a husband have trouble with a submissive wife if his heart is right, if his tongue is controlled, if his spirit is gentle, if his life is marked by wisdom, compassion, discernment, care, affection. Consistency. What wife doesn't want to be around a man like that? Why would we be like that? Look at the end of verse 21. Be subject to one another in the fear of Christ. You know what that means? Out of respect for Christ. You know why I listen when my wife speaks? Because I respect Christ. You know why she listens to me when I say things to her that may be hard for her to hear? Because she respects Christ. When both of you respect Christ, it does an amazing thing to your ability to communicate. The barriers just seem to kind of drop, and we're open. As I see through all the ground we've covered here and call to mind the importance of the subject, a couple of things sort of stand out in my mind. One has to do with the world system, and the other has to do with the church. And the first regarding the world isn't looking for the amazing, but rather the authentic. The world doesn't expect Christians to walk on water. Most folks in the world don't expect us to be perfect, but they do expect us to be real. I don't know of one other characteristic that draws people with an interest to the person of Christ more than authenticity. That includes teenagers as well as those getting up in years. The age spectrum is broad. Authenticity is always appealing. The world isn't looking for the amazing, but rather longing to find the authentic. The filling of the Spirit creates that kind of authenticity. The second is this. The church doesn't need monthly miracles. We need daily enablement. We as a church don't have to have miracles regularly. That's not the way God operates. But we do need the enablement, the infilling, the empowering, the dynamic of His presence among us. We sang earlier a wonderful old chorus, "Spirit of the Living God, fall afresh on me, melt me, mold me, what? Fill me, use me." It's in that order. Be glorified in the fellowship as I speak to one another, other people in my talk and in my dialogue. Be the reason for my thankfulness. Be the core, the center of my thankfulness. Deliver me from my circumstances, looking to them to make me thankful. Remind me that you are the one that gives me a thankful spirit. Be honored in my submissive attitude. Be magnified as a result of my openness and vulnerability with my brothers and sisters. Be the source of my authentic life. Be the reason that's true. Be the supplier of my daily fuel, Lord. It's terribly important that every one of us come to terms with the Spirit and the flesh. The Spirit and the flesh. The Spirit leads us faithfully into a life of righteousness, authenticity, genuine godliness. The flesh turns the attention on ourselves, makes us defensive, argumentative, nitpicking, demanding, hard to live with, hard to deal with. When I'm under the control of the Spirit, it does wonders in my relationship with my family, for example. When I'm under the control of the flesh, it's amazing the destruction that follows, especially verbal destruction. I'd like all of us to just bow our heads right where we are, right? Just sit quietly and sit there with your eyes closed. Remember the prayer I offered earlier. Lord, I'm in the process of fulfilling your will. Fill me with your Spirit. Fill me with your Spirit. I want to glorify your name because I belong to you. I pledge my allegiance to you today. Enable me in my walk to have the discernment to walk in obedience, not disobedience. Guard my tongue. Guard my eyes, my mind, my decision. I want to be under your control today. If you have never met Jesus Christ in a personal way, that prayer is premature for you. Your prayer is, Lord, today I acknowledge that you and I aren't even on speaking terms. I've never trusted in your Son as Savior. Today I want to do that. I invite Him to take charge of my life. Believe in him. Trust him. So, Lord, thank you for your presence and thank you for your promise to give us an enablement that comes directly from you. Deliver us, our Father, from looking for the sensational and then being disillusioned when it isn't a reality. Bring us face to face with what you have promised, and that's the power to live the life of Christ in the world like this one. Now dismiss us with that hope and assurance, and bring those who've never trusted in your Son to faith in him, I pray. Do that soon, Lord, I ask. In the name of the Savior, Jesus Christ. Everyone said, amen.
1: So here's the bottom line. We need to stop chasing the sensational. That's the liberating message at the heart of everything Chuck Swindoll has taught us this week on Insight for Living. 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Do you ever feel God quietly nudging you? I'm Bill Meyer. Chuck Swindoll talks about those unidentified inner promptings Friday on Insight for Living.

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You can also send us a WhatsApp at +27726414475. On Turning Point tonight, Dr. David Chiremaya says, power up your future planning, Proverbs. That's coming up as part of the series Powerful Principles from the Book of Proverbs. Lord.

0: When you consider your plans for the future, do you wonder if you'll be able to stay on track for the long run? Today on Turning Point, Dr. David Jeremiah has some words of encouragement for bringing focus, purpose, and significance to your life. As he wraps up the series, Powerful Principles from Proverbs, here's David to introduce his message, Power Up Your Future, Proverbs for Planning.
1: Yeah, that's right. Did you know the book of Proverbs will help you get organized? That it will help you plan for the future? The wise man who wrote these Proverbs governed great, great, vast material things. He was not only the wisest man who ever lived, he was the richest man who ever lived. So he knows something about planning. He knows something about organization. And from a godly perspective, he shares those principles with us in this book we know as Proverbs. And so today we're going to open our Bibles together, and we're going to glean everything we can from the wisdom of Solomon and how to plan. I hope you're ready to do this. Hey, I've been talking a lot this month about our study guide, and I hope that you know this study guide is just one of many that we have. We have a study guide for every series that's been on the air, and this study guide, it's 140 pages long. It will give you all the information you need to review this series. If you get the CD package, you can just relive the series and have the printed material in front of you. 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You can get it there and find out all about the series on Proverbs and the other things that are available in Bible study from davidjeremiah.org. We want to take these last few moments that we have to tell you about our book of the month. It's God's Heart for Israel. It's our resource for the month of August. And we have just a couple of days left to tell you about it. So if you haven't already ordered your copy, be sure to ask for your copy when you send a gift of any size to Turning Point to help us do what we're doing in sharing the Word of God. It's our way of saying thank you for your support. And the book will be on its way to you just as soon as we get your request. 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These are Proverbs for Planning.
2: How many of you know that when you lose focus, you can lose games? And when you lose focus, you can lose life. I need to confess that for this preacher, staying on focus is one of the great battles that I fight every day of my life. How to stay focused with everything that's going on around me. I've been thinking a lot about this subject. I've been thinking about what it means to stay focused. And I want you to know that I'm preaching to my own heart as well. Because more than anything else, I want to be a focused Christian. I want to know that God is in control of my life and that He is guiding and directing my life no matter what happens, no matter what the impact may be. And I believe with all of my heart that it's possible to stay focused and to face the future with confidence and assurance. And I believe that there's one passage of Scripture that has all of the key elements in it. One passage that tells us that God wants to help us stay on focus all the way through our lives and bring us safely through to the destination He has planned for us. Even though we are confronted on every hand by diversions and confusion and misdirection and major events, we can still have a sense of focus and purpose each day. What God promises to give to us is what He has provided for all of His children of every age. At every turn, we have to make decisions, don't we? At every corner, there are choices to be made, and without some sense of focus and direction, we simply do not know what to do or which way to turn. We cannot count on our own wisdom and our own sense of direction. Jeremiah the prophet said in Jeremiah 10:23, O Lord, I know that the way of man is not in himself. It is not in man who walks to direct his own steps. How many of you know that's true? You know, you can't find the answer in yourself often. And even when we're sure we're right, even when we think we know what we're doing, Proverbs tells us that there is a way that seems right unto a man, but the end of it is the way of death. How many of you have been in a situation where you thought you had it figured out? You knew what to do, and it was all from your own reasoning and sources, and then all of a sudden you realized it was the wrong answer. No, there is a way to stay focused, but we have to follow God's plan. And the promise that he gives to us in these two verses, which are favorite verses of many of God's people, is a promise to take us all the way through life, focused and finally delivered to our intended destination. Proverbs 3, 5, and 6. Trust in the Lord with all your heart and lean not on your own understanding. In all your ways, acknowledge him and he shall direct your paths. He'll keep you focused. And I've learned as I've studied that focus is the result of priorities. How many of you know that? And priorities are the result of purpose. And purpose is the result of a personal relationship with Almighty God through Jesus Christ, our Lord. Focus is the result of priorities. Priorities are the result of purpose, and purpose is the result of a personal relationship with Almighty God through Jesus Christ. So if you don't have a personal relationship with your Creator, if you don't know Almighty God through Jesus Christ, His Son, it's going to be hard for you to stay focused because you don't have a center in your life. Romans 8:28 tells us that we know all things work together for good to those who are called, how? According to his purpose. How many of you know that God has a purpose for every one of his children? He has a purpose for you and for me. God knows what that purpose is, and his desire is that we find the purpose and that we stay on focus with that purpose through our priorities. God knew what he was doing from the outset. How many of you know that God had a blueprint for your life and for my life before we were ever born? He knows what his purpose is for us, what he wants us to do. Now, how do we stay focused on that? Let's begin. First of all, principle number one, focus requires dependence. Focus requires dependence. Notice what the writer of Proverbs says. He says, trust in the Lord. Trust, depend, commit. The word trust means to lean on, to be confident of. And the Hebrew word for trust had originally the idea of laying helplessly face downward. The word trust meant to totally and completely and absolutely and without reservation and without conditions and without stipulations put your faith in something. And the word trust is found in the book of Proverbs many times. Proverbs 16:20 says, whoever trusts in the Lord, happy is he. 22:19 says, so that your trust may be in the Lord, I have instructed you today, even you. Proverbs 28:25 says, he who is of a proud heart stirs up strife, but he who trusts in the Lord will be prospered. And Proverbs 35 says, every word of God is pure. He is a shield to those who put their trust in him. When you get to the book of Psalms, you find the same truth over and over again. Psalm 115:11 says, you who fear the Lord, trust in the Lord. He is their help and their shield. Psalm 62:8 says, trust in him at all times. You people, pour out your heart before him. God is a refuge for us. Psalm 125:1 says, they that trust in the Lord shall be as Mount Zion, which cannot be moved, but abides forever. And the key text, which is a commentary on trusting the Lord, is Psalm 37, verses 5-7. Commit your way to the Lord. Trust also in him, and he shall bring forth your righteousness as the light and your justice as the noonday. Rest in the Lord and wait patiently for him. Do not fret because of him who prospers in his way, because of the man who brings wicked schemes to pass. And I went back through my Bible and underlined these five phrases, which are all about trusting the Lord. Commit your way to the Lord. Trust also in the Lord. Rest in the Lord. Wait patiently for the Lord. And then fret not. Say that. Fret not. When you trust, you don't fret. How many of you know what the word fret means? It means to worry. When you put your trust in the Lord, you depend on him. And the writer of Proverbs says that the first step to getting focus in your life is to come to the place where you're willing to depend on God, to trust in him, to believe that God knows what's best for you, and to rest yourself entirely on him. Trust in God. Then secondly, focusing requires dedication. The next phrase in these two verses says, trust in the Lord, how's it go? With all your heart. That is a picture of surrender. What does it mean to trust with all your heart? Well, let me tell you what it doesn't mean. There's an interesting little commentary about what it doesn't mean in James chapter 1, where James is encouraging God's people to pray. And he says, if any of you lacks wisdom, let him ask of God, who gives to all men liberally without reproach, and it will be given to him. But let him ask in faith, with no doubting, for he who doubts is like a wave of the sea, driven and tossed by the wind. For let not that man suppose that he will receive anything from the Lord. He is a double-minded man, unstable in all of his ways. What does that have to do with fully trusting the Lord with all of your heart? Listen again to Eugene Peterson's rendition of this verse. If you don't know what you're doing, pray to the Father. He loves to help. You won't be condescended to when you ask for it. Ask boldly, ask believingly, without a second thought. Now watch. People who worry their prayers are like wind-whipped waves. Don't think you're going to get anything from the Master that way, adrift at sea, keeping all your options open. How many of you have ever prayed like that, keeping all your options open? You haven't committed to the Lord with all of your heart. You've committed to the Lord and left your options open. That doesn't get you focused. That gets you unfocused. That gets your life all fuzzy. You have to get rid of all of your options and say, Almighty God, I'm trusting in you. How? With my whole heart. In the book of Psalms, in the 119th Psalm, which is sometimes referred to as the Psalm of the Whole Heart, over and over again in that Psalm, it talks about what we're doing with the Lord, we're to be doing with our whole heart. For instance, in verse 10 of Psalm 119, it says, with my whole heart I have sought you. In verse 34, it says, give me understanding and I'll keep your law. Indeed, I'll observe it with my whole heart. I entreated your favor with my whole heart, verse 58. Verse 69 says, I will keep your precepts with my whole heart. Verse 145 says, I cry out with my whole heart. How many of you know God wants not half-hearted people? He wants whole-hearted people. And when we trust in Him, if we want His focus in our life, and I have to keep telling myself this, there's no halfway with God. You don't just kind of share the guidance system with God. I'll do what I think part of the time, you do what you think I should do part of the time. No, God says if you want focus in your life, if you want direction in your life, here are the first things you do. First of all, you depend on me. Trust in the Lord. And don't do it partly, do it fully, with your whole heart. That means you don't keep options open. There isn't any such thing as, Lord, I'm going to trust you with this, and then if this doesn't work, here's plan B. How many of you know the Bible doesn't have any plan Bs? Did you know that? People always ask me, well, why isn't there more definitive information about this or about that? Well, why doesn't God tell us what to do if this doesn't work? God has His perfect will. When we miss His perfect will, He doesn't throw us away, but He doesn't have plan B and plan C. He's got a perfect will for us. And when we miss that will, when we don't do what God tells us to do, oftentimes we're left kind of on an uncharted sea to figure things out, and oftentimes it doesn't go very well, does it? God wants us to trust Him with our whole heart. Focusing requires dependence and dedication. But it also requires discipline. This may be the hardest part. This is a qualification in the verse. Notice what the book of Proverbs says. Lean not to your own understanding. Now, the word lean isn't a word which means to just kind of rest like this. The word lean means to put your whole weight on something. It's the same concept as the word trust. And the writer of Proverbs says, don't lean on your own understanding. Proverbs 3 and verse 7 is a great commentary. It says, do not be wise in your own eyes. When you turn to God in trust with your whole heart, you automatically turn away from something else, don't you? Here you are going through life, trying to make the best of life, trying to do the best you can, and you feel all unfocused in your life. You've been making all the decisions based upon Wall Street and all of the other things that might make input into what you do. God's not been in the picture. All of a sudden you realize you're unfocused and you hear a message on how to be focused spiritually. Put all your trust in the Lord. Trust Him with all your heart. And lean not to your own understanding. That doesn't mean you give up all financial information. It means you no longer trust in that. You have a higher source, someone who gives you better information, someone who cares about where that information takes you. You trust in the Lord and you don't lean on your own understanding. Psalm 146 verse 3 says, "Don't put your trust in princes, nor in a son of man in whom there is no help." And I'm reminded that often when we're trying to find our focus, God will instruct us to do things that are the opposite of our inclination. And yet we have to ask ourselves, do we trust the one that we have trusted? And when He tells us, this is the way, walk in it, and part of our own human inclination is that that's not the way we should go, do we follow Him? Do we lean out from the mountain so that we're safe, even though it doesn't feel right? Or do we follow our own inclinations? And that's what the writer of Proverbs says. He says that if you're going to have focus in your life, you have to depend, you have to trust. You have to dedicate yourself in such a way that you do so with all of your heart. And you have to discipline yourself that when your inclinations and the Word of God come into conflict, even though you have these human feelings that you can't deny, you do what God tells you to do. And so often those are the things that come into conflict among our singles and among the young people. They're exposed all the time to the drives and the inclinations that are theirs by virtue of their Creator, and they have the Word of God that says that marriage is the place for that expression. And you hear them sometimes say, but if I have this inclination and this drive, isn't that from God? Not necessarily. You're to trust in the Lord, His Word, with all of your heart and not lean to your own inclinations. And then notice, focusing requires discernment. In all your ways, acknowledge Him. This is a great little phrase in this verse. To acknowledge means to recognize. Notice, we're to acknowledge Him in all our ways. The key word here is the word in. We are to acknowledge the Lord just where He places us. In the home, in the business, at school, at work, at play. We are to acknowledge Him in health and in affliction. We are to acknowledge Him when we're well and when we're strong, when there are weddings and when there are funerals. In all of our ways, in whatever we do, we're to recognize and acknowledge Him. That means we're to follow Him and obey Him in all of our daily walk. Do what He says and continue to do that in all that we do. Proverbs 16:3 says, "Commit your works to the Lord and your thoughts will be established." 1 Corinthians 10:31 says, "Whatever you do, whether you eat or drink, do it all to the glory of God." And Colossians 3:17 adds a similar word, that whatever you do in word or deed, do all in the name of the Lord Jesus. And when you do all of these things, when you depend, you trust in the Lord, and you dedicate yourself with all your heart, and you discipline yourself, not leaning to your own understanding, and you acknowledge Him in everything you do, the result will be you will get direction in your life. Focusing your life results in direction. The end of these verses say, "He shall direct your paths." How many of you know that when God directs your paths, you're focused? When you're getting your signals from Almighty God and you're in His path, you're focused. You know what to do, and nothing can sway you. You're on God's mission, in God's place, in God's way, even as the Lord Jesus who came to give His life for the world. Whenever He was tempted to go in a different direction, He would always say, "Mine hour's not yet come, mine hour's not yet come." He never lost His focus. So that He could stand one day and say, "I have done all that You've asked me to do, O God. I have stayed focused all through my life." Now, none of us probably will be able to say at the end of our lives, "I never lost focus even once." I know I won't. But I want to stay focused as much as I can in the pathway that God has directed for me so that I don't miss any of His blessings or any of the things that He wants to do in my life or in the lives of others who are around me. So I'm going to commit myself to trust with all my heart and not lean to my own understanding and acknowledge him in all of my ways, because that's the formula for getting a focused life where God directs your paths. Literally, what it says in the text is, when you do this, he makes your path straight. Gives you a straight path. So you know where to walk. You know what to do. What a thrill. And the Word of God is filled with verses that impress upon our hearts this truth. Let me just give you several of them. Proverbs 16:9. A man's heart plans his way, but the Lord directs his steps. Psalm 25:8. Good and upright is the Lord, therefore he teaches sinners the way. Psalm 32:8. I will instruct you and teach you in the way you should go. I will guide you with my eye. Isaiah 30:21. Your ears shall hear a word behind you saying, this is the way, walk in it. Whenever you turn to the right hand or wherever you turn to the left. Isaiah 48:17 says, thus says the Lord your Redeemer, the Holy One of Israel, I am the Lord your God who teaches you to profit, who leads you by the way you should go. Amen. Thank God for that wonderful promise. I'm not out here on a sea of uncertainty trying to figure out what life is all about. I've got Almighty God directing my path. You say, well, if I do what God wants me to do, won't I miss out on some of the things I want to do? Listen to me. The Word of God says, commit your way to the Lord, and he will give you the desires of your heart. I'm learning finally that everything I think I want to do that may be not in the center of what God wants for me is second best. If I just get over on God's path, he not only gives me what he wants, but he gives me what I want. He gives me what my desires are. And I could illustrate that for my own life over and over again, that when I focus on God's purpose, I get God's perfect will for my life. What a thrill that is. To know that he's there saying, hey, Jeremiah, turn this way, turn that way. No, don't go there. Focus requires dependence, trust in the Lord, requires dedication with all your heart, requires discipline, don't lean to your own understanding, requires discernment, in all your ways acknowledge him, and it results in direction. He'll give you the desires of your heart. This is God's proactive plan to keep you in the very center of his will every single day of your life from this moment until you get to heaven. And God's providence doesn't work unless you're willing to trust him and depend on him and not lean on your own understanding and say, Almighty God, thank you for this wonderful instrument you've given me to direct my life. And once and for all, right now, I'm going to trust you and trust it. I'm going to get it hooked up right. And I'm going to put it into operation so I know where I'm going. And my paths can be directed to God's purpose for my life. You will never be truly happy until you're walking in the perfect will of God. And you know, for some of you, you don't have Jesus Christ in your life. He hasn't promised to direct everybody. He's promised to direct his own children. And if you don't know Jesus Christ as your Savior, before you get lost, before you get totally out of focus, why don't you give your heart to Christ? Let him give to you not only forgiveness for your sin and salvation for your life, but ultimately direction for what he wants you to do in the here and now. And he'll do it.
1: Amen. Plan better with the Lord. That's the nature of today's study. You know, people say he's my co-author or he's my co-business leader. No, he needs to be the head and you're the assistant. He's the head, you're junior partner. But let Jesus Christ direct your life and help you plan the future. Tomorrow, we are going to move away from this study on Proverbs with a very special message that's all about the way we think. Here's the title of the message. You are not what you think you are, but what you think you are. And that will be our study tomorrow and again on Monday. Be sure to join us then. 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

0: Welcome to Hope Has a Name with Women of Hope director Dr. Peggy Banks and singer-songwriter Babbie Mason. When you know who you are and know that God has a purpose for your life, you can walk with confidence. And today, Peggy and Babbie explore this thought in more detail. Let's listen in on their conversation.
1: Well, welcome. We are here today. I'm with my friend Babbie Mason, and we have come together to just to have some girl talk, just for us to share some ideas and some thoughts. I'm Dr. Peggy Banks, and we are just so thankful that you're here with us today, Babbie.
2: I am so happy to be with you, my friend. What a privilege it is to sit around this microphone and encourage one another. And while we encourage one another, we're encouraging others who are listening in.
1: Yeah. So today, it is our heart. I know, my friend, you and I, as we talk about women and we talk about their identity, where are women finding their identity? Yes. Where are they searching for truth and for purpose? You know, there is a passage in Psalm 139 that says, "Oh Lord, you have searched me and known me," right? God knows us. He created us in our mother's womb. He knew us before we were even in our mother's womb. It's pretty amazing. So today I want to just talk about your thoughts, Babbie, on identity, who we are, and where we find our purpose.
2: Yes.
1: How did you come to know that?
2: Well, you know, it's a process. It's a process coming to the place where you find all of your confidence in the Lord. And even though I'm a preacher's daughter, I have still had challenges with my identity. You know, being a black singer, growing up in the shadow of Motown, mm-hmm. growing up in the Black Baptist Church where typical singers, black singers are, you know, labeled as those that have to be, if you're a gospel singer, a gut-wrenching singer, but that's not me. I don't shout or scream when I sing. I write ballads like with all my heart, and when you can't trace his hand, trust his heart. Yeah. And so I had this preconceived notion that I was strange because I didn't shout or I didn't do all those vocal licks that a lot of singers do. But the Lord gave me the gift and talent that he wanted me to have. Mm-hmm. He had a specific plan and a purpose for me long before I was conceived in my mother's womb. He knew me, according to Jeremiah 1:5. And so he created us, all of us, not to blend in like everybody else, but to stand out yeah. so that we could bring him glory and give him honor with our lives. I love the book of the Revelation, chapter 4, verse 11, that really tells us why we were created. And it says this, "Thou art worthy, O Lord, to receive glory and honor and power, for thou hast created all things, and for thy pleasure they are and were created." So you and I were created to bring pleasure to God. We were created to make, I like to say it like this, we were created to make him look good.
1: Exactly.
2: Here in the earth.
1: Yeah, that just blows my mind. I can't even fathom that the Lord would think of me and have that plan for my life. And I remember just recently, you and I were having that conversation in Atlanta, and we were talking about just how difficult, even though you knew your purpose and what you were supposed to sing, there were still some challenges with you in the audiences that you were singing to. And So speak to that a little bit, Babbie, just so, even though you knew this is what God had called you to do, he created you to do this, but yet you still were faced with some challenges that were kind of a surprise
2: yes.
1: for you.
2: Well, because of the uniqueness of my voice, I used to think that my music was too black for white people and too white for black people mm-hmm. and that I was gray, mm-hmm. like I was strange, like I didn't fit in.
1: Yeah.
2: But I began to see something very unique and beautiful beginning to happen in our concerts. I began to see that God was using this music as a tool to bring the body of Christ together. And I began to look in our audiences and I began to see black people and white people. And in the South, that was kind of a unique blend because being in the South, there were not a lot of opportunities for black people and or different cultures and denominations to worship together. But that is what I began to see in our concerts. And I began to see that God did what he did in me on purpose, for purpose, and with purpose. And there were times, and there have been times in the past when some churches, they would listen to my music on the radio and assume that I was white.
1: Mm-hmm, mm-hmm.
2: And then when they learned that I was black, I've even had concerts that were canceled when they learned that I was African American.
1: Yeah.
2: And that hurt. But when you know who you are, when you know that God has created you for a purpose, and you are confident in that purpose, then you can walk by faith. You can walk with confidence, knowing that this is who I am. No apologies necessary.
1: Yeah. So it takes great courage, even when you are in ministry and you are doing what you believe God has called you to do. Yes. And yet you still are faced with some challenges, some difficulties, some criticism.
2: Yes.
1: Right? So where would you say you drew your courage from? Where did you get that courage? Was it something that you grew up with? Did you see that in your household?
2: Yes.
1: Or was it, you know, do you have mentors? Where did you find that courage?
2: You know, Peggy, I am so blessed. I am the quintessential church girl.
1: And I am not.
2: No. But see, this is what's so beautiful
1: right, yeah.
2: about the body of Christ,
1: exactly.
2: that it doesn't matter who you are. It doesn't matter your background.
1: Yes.
2: It doesn't matter what you bring. You know, it's you just bring it all to the feet of Jesus.
1: Yeah.
2: And he uses it. Mm-hmm. To bring him glory.
1: Which is so great because I learned so much from you, Babbie, because, you know, not growing up in the church and have only been a Christian for maybe 30 years or so, you know, when I get faced with criticism, I'm like out of there. You know, it's like, I'm not going to deal with this, right? And so I'm so excited to hear about where you drew your courage from, your strength from. It's so important for us to hear that.
2: Well, my mom and dad were from the South. My dad was from Alabama. My mother was from Mississippi. And in the era that they came to faith in Christ, the era that they got married in the 30s. The South was not kind to Black people. On my father's side, there is a great legacy of people of faith. On my mother's side, it's kind of like the flip of the coin. Mm-hmm. But I really believe that my father's influence and the influence of his father, who was a preacher. My great-grandfather is a preacher. My oldest brother is a preacher. His son are preachers. So
1: wow.
2: We have five generations of preachers that I know of.
1: Yeah.
2: I believe he's not finished. But, you know, when family comes together, there's that influence. There, you know, the Lord allowed my parents to let their light shine through their struggle, through their faith. My dad started a church in southern Michigan in the 40s. That faith has just influenced my life. My father was one of those people who was kind of all things to a lot of people, and he had many opportunities to share his faith. I had many opportunities to see my father in different venues, in different circumstances, be the same person, be very consistent in his faith. My mom served diligently next to my father. They were married for almost 50 years, and that really impacted my life and had a great influence on
1: me. That is so important that we have people in our lives, whether it is in our family, our direct family, fathers, mothers, brothers or sisters, aunts or uncles. But even if we don't have that in our families, even if we're not growing up in a family that is rooted and grounded in the faith, we can have mentors. We can have friends of the family. We can have the scriptures. Certainly the scriptures give us courage, the Holy Spirit that lives in us as Christians.
2: Well, this is what I love about the body of Christ. You and I are extremely different.
1: Mm-hmm.
2: I'm a Black lady. You're a sister of the lighter persuasion, shall we say? I grew up in a Christian home. Your background is a lot different.
1: Yeah.
2: But when Jesus casts that net, mm-hmm. he says, "Whosoever will,
1: right.
2: let them come." Mm-hmm. And so I'm always intrigued by your background and how you came to know the Lord.
1: Mm-hmm.
2: I'd love for you to share a little, sister of the lighter persuasion, shall we say? I grew up in a Christian home. Your background is a lot different.
1: Yeah.
2: But when Jesus casts that net, mm-hmm. he says, "Whosoever will,
1: right.
2: let them come."
1: Mm-hmm.
2: And so I'm always intrigued by your background and how you came to know the Lord.
1: Mm-hmm.
2: I'd love for you to share a little bit of that about how you find your identity

0: a religious home, but I didn't grow up in a Christian home. So they were living out religious routines, but not necessarily living for the Lord. So what our life looked like on the outside, we all looked like we were very holy and we went to church every weekend. But what was going on behind closed doors was not holy in any way, shape, or form. I grew up around a lot of violence, around a lot of anger, physical and sexual abuse. And so it was hard for me to even trust that there was a God. I knew of God, but that there was a God who loved me because there was so much that was being allowed to happen in my life. And then I rebelled because of it. I became a young woman that just went out on her own and did a lot of things that were not good or safe, and got myself in a lot of bad situations and bad relationships, and ended up in a relationship with a very abusive man who, when I broke up with him, tried to kill me. So today I know that without the Word of God living in my heart and the truth of the Scriptures, it's difficult to continue when I'm faced with challenges, when I'm faced with criticism. And I want women that are listening and men who are listening to our program today to know that there is a God who loves them, that there is a God who sees them, that there is a God who promises to never leave them nor forsake them. And if they are in ministry, if they're just starting out in ministry, if they're just starting out in a walk with the Lord, to persevere, to know that God has a purpose and a calling on their lives. And it's a good call, one that won't harm them, but will give them a hope and a future.
1: And if you really want to know who you are, you'll never live your life to the fullest until you know who you are in Christ.
0: Amen. Amen.
1: And that's where identity really begins.
0: That's great. Babbie, thank you so much for today. And we're glad that you joined us for this time of Girl Talk, us just getting together. We hope you'll join us again.

Babbie and Dr. Peggy want you to live a life that is based on a loving relationship with Jesus. To obtain a copy of the book, I Am a Daughter of the Most High King, visit babbie.com and click on store. And to learn more about Women of Hope, visit twrwomenofhope.org. That's twrwomenofhope.org. I'm Scott Hollinger, and on behalf of Peggy and Babbie, I'd like to thank you for listening. And our prayer is that God will bless you as you live for Him.

0: You are enjoying the station that speaks hope to the world, TWR Pure Talk. My name is Tulani, enjoying your company here on TWR Pure Talk tonight. It is part three tonight. An Extraordinary Life is part of a series called Christ Among Other Gods by Dr. Erwin Luther. Up next.
1: Let us run with endurance the race that is set before us, looking to Jesus, the founder and perfecter of our faith. Real miracles include raising the dead and feeding the 5,000, the kind of miracles Jesus did to prove he came from God. Today, more about the amazing life of Christ, a man whose claims were validated by his miracles. From the Moody Church in Chicago, this is Running to Win with Dr. Erwin Lutzer, whose clear teaching helps us make it across the finish line. We're in a series on Christ among other gods, showing why Christ is supreme. Today, Pastor Lutzer continues a message on Christ's extraordinary life, a life marked by miracles and by words of great authority.
2: I am the resurrection and the life. He who believes in me shall live even if he dies. Somebody dies, we have a funeral, that individual has believed on Christ, they are living even though they die. And everyone who lives and believes in me shall never die. I'm not talking about reincarnation. What he's talking about here is the fact that if when we live, we spiritually believe on him, we will go on living and having eternal life, even if we die physically. But let's not miss Christ's point. He's saying, in light of the fact that I can take a man who has been dead for 4 days and I can raise him from the dead, this is proof that I actually even have authority over the eternal realm, and I can give him physical life, but I can also give you spiritual life. And I have that ability. Do you see how Christ's claims and his miracles are interwoven? And you see, Christ is the only teacher who did these kinds of miracles that were linked with these awesome and amazing claims. We know that Satan can cause crosses to appear in windows. We know that he can make statues cry. We know that he can do healing miracles, which he really loves, by the way, because Satan was quite right when he said in the book of Job, everything that a man has, he'll give for his life. That's the most important thing to us, is our health. But one of the things that Satan cannot do is to raise the dead and then make the claim that because he can raise the dead, he can grant eternal life to those who believe on him. Is there a teacher? Is there a guru? Is there a prophet who has ever walked this planet, who has made claims like that? The answer is no. You know, in Europe a number of years ago, there was a man by the name of Born Jones who had a very beautiful painting, I understand, entitled Love Among Ruins. And there were some artists who were supposed to touch it up and to fix it. And even though they were warned regarding the watercolors that were used, they used the wrong solvent, wrong cleaning fluid, and as a result, the paint dissolved and the picture was ruined. I want you to know today that throughout all of history, there have been those who have been trying to take the portrait of Jesus Christ in the New Testament and dissolve it. They want to do away with his miracles. They want to do away with his sayings. They're absolutely determined to take the pages of the New Testament, to scrub them clean, to sponge them, and to find a solvent with which they can wipe Christ away. No one has been able to do it. Nobody. You know why no one has been able to do it? Because, first of all, Christ's words and Christ's works are so closely intertwined that you cannot take away his works, his miracles. Because when you do that, you are left with all of these astounding claims that you have to do something with. And if you're like Albert Schweitzer, the great humanitarian who wrote his own book on the historical Jesus, he came out flat out and says that Jesus was insane. It's the only way we can explain his astounding claims to be God and to have the ability to forgive sins. So you see, man has said to himself, if I could just find the right thread, The sock could be unraveled, and we could get back to the historical Jesus. Have you ever heard the statement, and it has been made by some scholars, that we don't really know anything about who Jesus really was? You may say, well, you know, when I hear statements like that, it is a great threat to my faith. No, my friend. If you understand what's going on, that is one of the greatest affirmations that anyone could make about the unity of Jesus Christ's words and works. Because what they're saying is, we have taken the New Testament, we have scrubbed out all the miracles, we have chipped Jesus Christ down to size so that he is not a miraculous Christ, and yet we're left with all of these astounding claims that we don't know what in the world to do with, and the best thing is to simply say that we know nothing about him. And that's the way unbelief works. They will not accept what is written by eyewitnesses, and so they simply say the easiest way out is to say we don't know anything about him. No matter what the record says. So that's one of the reasons why it is that the quest for the historical Jesus has been such a dismal failure, is because the quest always begins with man and it ends with man. Let me give you a second reason. The second reason is that when you look at the New Testament, you can't help but feel that Jesus is not on trial. Now, I'm not an artist. I've been to some galleries and I remember seeing a beautiful painting of Rembrandt, that is a painting that Rembrandt painted called Night Watch in a museum in Amsterdam. And we received a lecture on its beauty, and I greatly appreciated the painting after having heard all those things. But actually, what if I were to stand there and say, you know, I don't think this Rembrandt knew very much. As a matter of fact, I think he should have done it this way. You know, the tour guide would have said, you know, do we have space for this guy somewhere else? If she'd have been very honest, though perhaps not very polite, she'd have turned to me and said, sir, I think you misunderstand. The painting isn't on trial. You are. When you look at the pages of the New Testament, Christ is not on trial. In fact, he says he is going to be our individual and personal judge. Find a religious leader in all the world who has ever made an astounding claim like that. It is not Jesus Christ that is on trial. It is we who are on trial. It is not our responsibility to judge him. It is his responsibility to judge us. It is not our responsibility to remake him into a Jesus that is according to our liking, but to submit to his authority and to submit to his claims. Now, I began this message by saying that there are two gods in this world. There is the God called Satan, who is the prince of the power of the air, and God has allowed him to continue to rule the world during this period. Because you see, you may be saying, why, if Jesus is superior, why doesn't he just stamp out the devil? We'll be answering that in a subsequent message. But for now, it's enough for us to realize that there are indeed these two gods. And my dear friend, I want you to know that whether you are aware of it or not, you personally, as a man, a woman, a teenager, even a child, really do belong to one God or the other. Stephen Neal, in a book about Jesus, said that he once spent an evening with a man who was a very close friend of Adolf Hitler. And this man said to Stephen Neal that there was something about Hitler that was magnetic. He had energy. Just like at the Parliament of World Religions, there were people there, they said, who had energy. And I did not dispute the energy, I just disputed the origin of the energy. But there were people who had energy, and Hitler was one who had energy. And this man said, you could take me blindfolded through 10 different rooms, and without a single word being said, without a sound, he said, I could have told you which room Hitler was in. He said that Hitler's presence was such that he said that when you were in his presence, you either had to run and leave politics and forget him, or you had to say to yourself, this man needs to be killed. And he says the only other option was to sell your soul to him, body, soul, and spirit. There's a man with energy. Close friend of Hitler says that Hitler was only the body for the spirit that inhabited him. When he spoke, he sometimes spoke with such interesting comments that it is said that he himself was listening to what was coming out of his mouth as if he were hearing it for the first time. Thoroughly demonized, just like Antichrist will be. Power. Now, you know, in the presence of Jesus, there's also power. You can't ignore him. Can't ignore him. All that you can do is to run from him. That's a possibility. That's what many people are doing. They say, you know, if I just celebrate Christmas, I can keep distance between me and him because I'm not afraid of the baby in the manger. I can just say that it's a lovely story and I can just get rid of him that way, and I can just run and I can just pretend that all the other religions of the world are equal. Well, that's one possibility, but what a wrong possibility that is. That means that you cannot stand in his presence. The only other option, of course, is to reinterpret him as those who went on their quest for the historical Jesus has done, and that is to simply take him and to scrub him clean and to say he is not miraculous, he is one of us, and we're going to disbelieve the account. Then there is another possibility. And that is to look at the portrait of Jesus Christ in the Bible and to say, King of kings, Lord of lords, God of all gods. The other possibility is to look at him and to say, he is who he claimed to be, and the words that came out of his mouth and the works that he did with his hands are so intricately unified that this is indeed God walking upon earth. The only one who can speak to us and say, be thou clean. And when we hear his words, we hear those words from the judge and the king of the universe. That's the only other alternative.
3: This is Pastor Lutzer. I want to ask you a question today. When Jesus said, I am the way, the truth, and the life, no man comes to the Father but by me, was he qualified to make that statement? In fact, I need to even ask a prior question. Does that statement mean that other teachers cannot lead us to God? The answer, of course, is yes. Only Jesus can lead us to the Father.
1: 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Next time on Running to Win, don't miss the conclusion. 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
0: Yes, friend, there is none like him, as the Bible tells us, and also as we usually sing it in various arrangements of songs. 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Coming up, it's the Living Word for Africa with Pastor Safamakana. And after this, we still have Fresh with Bernie Diamond. We have Women of Hope and the Question and Answer program with Dr. J. Van McGee. All this coming your way tonight here on TWR Pure Talk. 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

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Your teacher is Pastor Asafo Makana. 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

0: Strung Out, What an Encouraging Song by Reuben Morgan and Ben Fielding. In our study today, Pastor Asafa Makanga will share with us from 1 Thessalonians chapter 2, verses 1 to 12. Let's join him now.
1: We meet today in 1 Thessalonians chapter 2, verse 1 to verse 12. In this chapter, we are talking about the coming of Jesus Christ, which gives us a working hope. The coming of Jesus Christ is a working hope. The coming of Jesus Christ for his church is called the rapture of the church. And this is not a doctrine to argue about. It is a doctrine to live. It is a teaching to practically live. Unfortunately, there are many people who believe Christ is coming after the great tribulation. There are those who believe he is coming before, and some believe he is coming during that period of time. Then there are others who don't believe that he is coming at all, and yet they say they trust Christ as their Savior. For all the groups, there is one important question, my friend. How does your interpretation affect your life? It's one thing to come up with an interpretation, and it's another thing to see that your interpretation changes your life. Now, does your interpretation do anything for you? If your view has no effect on your life, then you should reconsider what you believe in. The expectation of the return of Jesus Christ should be a motivating factor in the life of the believer. In the verses before us today, Paul defends his ministry motives. He tells us that he ministered first in spite of suffering, and he also ministered like a gentle mother and a caring father. Further, he appeals to God as his witness of what he has been doing, and he also appeals to the Thessalonians' own first-hand knowledge of his ministry among them or in their midst. For he uses the statement, you know, particularly in verse 1, in verse 2, verse 5, and verse 11. And he uses another statement, you remember, in verse 9. And then he finally uses the word, you are witnesses, in verse 10. First of all, let us look at the motive and method of a true witness for Christ. For you yourselves know, brethren, that our coming to you was not in vain. 1 Thessalonians chapter 2, verse 1. Paul says here, when we came to you, it was not just some theoretical proposition that we presented to you. We didn't come to declare to you something that was new and novel and which had no effect on you at all. Our coming to you meant radical change in your lives. We didn't just entertain you for a few days and then leave you. You see, Paul says, our work was not in vain. It was not empty. When he came to the city of Thessalonica, it rocked many people, bringing many to a saving knowledge of Jesus Christ, and it brought a church into existence. Paul was not simply talking about a theory or a philosophy like many people do today. He had something that worked in Thessalonica. The gospel walked down the streets of that city, and it got into the hearts and the homes and the lives of men and women, children and old people. They all experienced the transforming power of the gospel. But even after we had suffered before and were spitefully treated at Philippi, as you know, we were bold in our God to speak to you the gospel of God in much conflict. 1 Thessalonians 2, verse 2. Now, the term conflict here is the word from which the English word agony is derived. The Greek term was often used to describe the strain of an athlete during a contest, such as wrestling match or a race. So Paul says that he had been shamefully treated in Philippi or spitefully treated in Philippi. We know about that from the account in Acts chapter 16. But when he came to Thessalonica, he became a bold person. He became bold. In other words, he didn't slow down because of his previous experience at Philippi. He didn't play down the gospel. After this terrifying experience, Paul didn't say, I'm now going to change my approach. I'm now going to be more tactful and less outspoken about the gospel. No, no. Paul was not a secret believer. He spoke right out, just as he had done at Philippi. You see, my friend, it would have been so easy for Paul to rationalize. He could have decided that he had better be more careful to win friends and influence people. Excessive tact and the soft sell were not Paul's method here. He boldly declared the gospel, and his experiences did not affect his approach. Many times people change their approach because of their experiences. Paul is going to tell us about the sermon that he preached at Thessalonica, actually beginning with verse 3 all the way to verse 6. And then he will describe the relationship he had with the believers in that city. He was like a mother to them in that he comforted them. He was like a father to them in that he charged them. And he was like a brother to the Thessalonians in that he challenged them. For our exhortation did not come from error or uncleanness, nor was it in deceit. 1 Thessalonians chapter 2, verse 3. Here Paul says the content of our exhortation was not adulterated. Paul did not water down the gospel, my friend. He never changed it to suit different groups. He was also not motivated by greed. He didn't come to the Thessalonians for the offering that he would get from them or the fame that he would gain. He wasn't seeking to be ministered to personally, but he came with pure motives. There was no uncleanness in that sense. And he did not use wrong methods with them. He did not lower his standards to accommodate the prejudice and the passions of the old nature. No, he did not use an appeal to the sinful flesh. My friend, many of us can learn a lesson from the Apostle Paul at this point. Everyone who teaches the Word of God needs to ask himself whether he is doing it with any deceit or uncleanness or guile. We need to be honest with ourselves. We need to check our own motives. Do we teach in order to win friends and influence people, or are we honestly trying to give out the Word of God? Paul wanted to give out the Word of God. So Paul could tell the Thessalonians, when I came to you, I want you to know that I had no ulterior motives. I didn't come for your offering. I didn't come in order to share your sheep. No, I came to give you the gospel and then to build you up in the faith. That was my motive. With that kind of motive, a person is really sailing on a marvelous sea. There may be storms, but the Lord will bring his servant through. But as we have been approved by God to be entrusted with the gospel, even so we speak, not as pleasing men, but God who tests our hearts. 1 Thessalonians chapter 2, verse 4. Here Paul was saying that he was no novice. He was not a man pleaser. Nor had he ever sought popularity. He wasn't trying to make a name for himself. When Paul preached, he was not preaching to find out what men would think of him, but what God would think of him. For neither at any time did we use flattering words, as you know, nor a cloak of covetousness. God is witness. 1 Thessalonians 2. Verse 5. Now, many people in today's culture have grown actually cynical about religion. So we as believers think about presenting the gospel to others. We need to be very careful to make sure that our message is credible and it is straightforward. Paul mentions here two dangers that he avoided so as not to compromise his credibility. He avoided the use of flattering words, which amounts to telling people what they want to hear. And he also avoided a cloak for covetousness, which involves hidden motives. To use either of these approaches is to deceive people. That's unacceptable for someone who presents himself as a representative of Christ. The key to Paul's integrity was his realization that God himself had entrusted him with the message, as we saw in verse 4. The task of taking the gospel to the Gentiles was not something that Paul had thought up, but a calling from God. That is very clear, even explained in Galatians 1, verse 11 to verse 17. Paul says, "It was God who called me." Thus, his aim was not to please people, but to please God who called him. Nor did he need to worry about his material well-being, even less to covet what others had. As a messenger of God, he could really rely on God to provide for his needs and remain content in whatever circumstances came his way. The testimony of it is found in Philippians 4, verse 11 to verse 12, where Paul talks about how he was content to be in every situation. But this is not to suggest that Paul was irresponsible. No, he earned his living through his occupation as a tent maker. Acts 18, verse 1 to verse 3 testify to it. Now, my friend, as we consider ways in which to communicate Christ to people around us, what obstacles to our credibility might be there? Are there things about our methods or motives that conflict with the message with which we have been entrusted? Paul made sure that those were removed from his life. Nor did we seek glory from men, either from you or from others, when we might have made demands as apostles of Christ. 1 Thessalonians 2, verse 6. Actually, Paul never sought position or honors. He never received any honorary degrees. He had pure motives. So the glory of men was not his pursuit. How did he go to them? He went to them as a mother. So we see the mother side of the apostles' ministry, and that mother side was that he brought comfort to the church at Thessalonica. But we were gentle among you, just as a nursing mother cherishes her own children. 1 Thessalonians 2 verse 7. You see, Paul felt great love for the Thessalonian believers, and he drew upon a touching image here to communicate his affection, that of a woman nursing an infant. Paul clearly intended to convey a sense of tender affection and responsible loving care for his spiritual children, the Thessalonians. In doing so, he showed a side of spiritual leadership and nurture that Christian leaders do well to emulate today. Please note that Paul didn't feed on them, he fed them. The nursing mother is a tender and a vivid picture of Paul's heart for the church. The word cherishes here further emphasizes the nursing mother's activity as well as her attitude. So Paul's positive expression of his relationship to the Thessalonians is, "I have been a nursing mother, like a mother bird to you." Oh, the gentleness of the Apostle Paul. He was as tender as a woman in his dealings with the church at Thessalonica. He loved this church. The Lord Jesus Christ identifies himself in many ways in scriptures, and he calls himself the good shepherd who gave his life for the sheep. He protects the sheep, and someday he is going to gather them into a fold where they will be safe with him. He also uses this idea of the mother hen with the little chicks, according to Matthew 23, verse 37. Paul was that kind of a minister, like a mother hen protecting the little chicks. He loved the Thessalonian believers with a mother's love. They were dear to him. There are still ministers like that today. Praise God for them. Maybe they may not be great expositors of the Word of God, but they believe the Word of God and preach it. Such godly and experienced pastors are able to counsel people who are in need of help. You don't need to be afraid to sit down at the feet of such people and open your heart to such a man and let him help you. So affectionately, longing for you, we were well pleased to impart to you not only the gospel of God, but also our lives, because you had become dear to us. 1 Thessalonians 2 verse 8. Here Paul had a genuine love for the Thessalonian believers, and he was willing literally to give his life for them. For you remember, brethren, our labor and toil, for laboring night and day, that we might not be a burden to any of you, we preached to you the gospel of God. 1 Thessalonians 2 verse 9. Interesting phrases are in this verse. First, there is the laboring night and day. You see, that's a mother's work. We are familiar with the expression, men's work is from sun to sun, but a woman's work or a mother's work is never done. A mother is not a paid nurse. Paul is saying here that he wasn't a paid nurse who worked by the hour. He wasn't a hired babysitter. He was a mother. A story is told of two girls who worked together in a cotton mill. One of them quitted the work and they didn't see each other for several years. They met on the street one day and the girl from the mill said, "What are you doing now? Are you still working?" The other one replied, "No, I am not working. I am married. I not only have a husband, but I also have a little boy. I get up at 3 in the morning and feed the baby. Then I get up early to fix breakfast and make lunch for my husband. I take care of the baby through the day, and then I prepare dinner for my husband." The first girl exclaimed, "I remember when you worked at the mill. Now you used to watch the clock. When that 5 o'clock whistle blew, you were out of there." The young mother replied, "I don't watch the clock anymore. I am working longer hours, but it isn't really work." That story, my friend, is amazing. This girl now was motivated by love, and it didn't seem like work anymore. So she did not need to work by the clock. Many of us today continue to work by the clock because our work is not motivated by love. You see, that is what Paul is saying here. He loved these people. He labored over them night and day because he loved them. We are not to do the Lord's work on the basis of pay. Now, I'm afraid that put him in an awkward position. He had to make that call, and I can assure you, he never asked that of me again. We are not to do the Lord's work on the basis of pay. When we do it on the basis of pay, we miss the whole point. While even pay may be an important thing to have, but what is it that motivates us? It is our love for God. We are to care for God's work. We are to care for one another. We are to care with that tender care of a mother. That's what Paul did. Even anyone who is in God's field must follow the same pattern. Talking about Paul and the mother side of his life, which is comfort, we see it. Now we move on to the father side of the apostle's ministry. He is now charging the believers. 1 Thessalonians chapter 2 verse 10 tells us, "You are witnesses, and God also, how devotedly and justly and blameless we behaved ourselves among you who believe." Paul is speaking of something which they know to be true here. Notice the way Paul conducted himself among them. He carefully discharged his duties to God. That is what holy living is. He also carefully discharged his duty to men. He had a duty to God and a duty to men. He discharged both of them. My friend, if you hope to be a dedicated Christian, you must live a life that is holy before God. Watch God and don't watch the clock. Don't work only when the boss is around. You should work all the time because God is always around. Going down front in a church service and shedding a few tears and having someone pray over you will not produce actually a dedicated life. What does your boss think of you? If you are a student, what does your teacher think of you? If you are lazy, then you are not dedicated. A dedicated life is a holy life, lived always in the presence of God. Also, my friend, know that people will say ugly things about you, but the important thing is to make sure that the criticisms that they level against you are not true. Someone has accurately said, you cannot keep birds from flying over you, but it will be bad if they will nest on your head. Equally so, you cannot keep people from talking about you, talking falsely, but you can make them liars by your uprightness. You see, Paul and his companions maintained a holy life. A holy life does count, my friend. It has nothing to do with obtaining your salvation here, but it has everything to do with the salvation of people around you because they are watching you. They are watching you. As you know, how we exhorted and comforted and charged every one of you as a father does his own children. 1 Thessalonians 2 verse 11. Now the Greek word for exhorted here means that Paul came to the side of these people to help, to entreat, and to convict them. It is the same word which is used for the Holy Spirit. You remember that the Lord Jesus said that he would send the Holy Spirit who would convict the world of sin, of righteousness, and of judgment. John 16 verse 7 to verse 11. You see, the gospel is not presented in the power of the Holy Spirit unless it is presented as something that the Holy Spirit can use to convict men. That means he convinces a man of sin, of righteousness, and of judgment. Those three elements are always in the gospel. And Paul said, that's what we did. In doing so, we exhorted, we comforted, we charged every one of you as a father does his children. That you would walk worthy of God who calls you into his own kingdom and glory. 1 Thessalonians chapter 2 verse 12. You see, the purpose to which they were charging and exhorting and comforting these people as a father, as a mother, it was directed towards making sure that these people will walk worthy of God who calls you into his own kingdom and glory. This is what also Paul wrote to the Ephesians. In Ephesians chapter 4 verse 1, he says, I therefore, the prisoner of the Lord, beseech you to walk worthy of the calling with which you were called. My friend, God has called the saints to his kingdom, which refers to the millennial kingdom, and to glory, which refers to the eternal kingdom. In other words, get a perspective of God's great plan and purpose. Live in the light of eternity. The hope of the coming Christ is actually a motivating factor in our pursuit for holiness. It gives us a cleansing desire. We cleanse ourselves, we purify ourselves because of the hope of the coming of the Savior.
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5: When a nation feels overwhelmed by refugees, when cultures shift and long-held traditions seem to fray, it's natural for fear to arise. Politicians argue, communities polarize, and deep down, ordinary people like you and me wrestle with difficult questions. How much change can we take? Where do compassion and common sense meet? Hi, I'm Bernie Diamond, and welcome again to Fresh. As you weigh those questions, take a moment to drink this in. Deuteronomy chapter 27, verse 19. Cursed is anyone who withholds justice from the foreigner, the fatherless, or the widow. Strong words indeed. It seems that God is deadly serious about how his people treat the most vulnerable, including the refugee, the outsider, the stranger. Yes, it's complicated. Yes, governments have to make difficult policy decisions. But as for you and me, as followers of Jesus, the command is clear. When we see a stranger, we don't first see a threat to our own way of life. We see a person made in the image of God. We see someone that Christ died for. And here's the thing. The gospel itself was birthed into a multicultural clash of Jews, Greeks, and Romans. Jesus broke cultural barriers by eating with Samaritans, touching lepers, welcoming Gentiles. He didn't fear erosion of culture. He ushered in a new kingdom where every tribe and tongue are gathered around his throne. So let me challenge you. Are you looking at refugees and migrants through the lens of fear or through the eyes of Christ? Yeah, it's hard. Yeah, it may cost us comfort, but the cross wasn't comfortable either. Our call is not to protect culture at all costs, but to reflect Christ at all costs, to offer justice, mercy, love, even to the stranger at our gate. That's the kingdom way, because that's God's word, fresh for you today. Yeah, love isn't always easy, but love is powerful. That's why there's so much power in God's word. So if
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There are those who listen to this broadcast whose work and professions take them outside of home. But I suppose that by far the greater number of listeners are the women whose lives center around making a home, either for themselves or for their husbands and families. The day is being taken up with what is sometimes spoken of as the common round, or occasionally more disparagingly as the mundane. But I don't think that we should ever at any time look upon making a home and keeping the family together as something of lesser degree. Your task, if that is what God has given to you, can be just as uplifting and God-honoring as any other. And you may have the greatest of scope in serving the Lord through the home. The Lord himself, as he lived on earth and went about, often went into homes. I was struck one day in reading the second chapter of the Gospel of Mark when I read the words in verse 1. It was noised that he was in the house. In other words, the news went around that he was there, and his presence attracted other needy ones to that home. Home is a lovely word, so filled with meaning and memories. And if you have them, I hope that you are thankful for them. I suppose that most of my listeners are familiar with the words of the old song, "There's no place like home," and sometimes we speak of it as home, sweet home. But do you know that those words were given to us by one called John Howard Payne, a kind little man who was one day walking with a friend in the part of London known as Mayfair, where wealth and luxury abounded, and where heavy curtains were drawn across the windows at night to keep out the cold. And this little man with a big heart said, "Under those windows I composed the song, Home, Sweet Home, as I wandered about without food or a semblance of a shelter that I could call my own. Many a night since I wrote those words that issued out of my heart by absolute want of a home, have I passed and repassed in this locality, and I composed the song, Home, Sweet Home, as I wandered about without food or a semblance of a shelter that I could call my own. Many a night since I wrote those words that issued out of my heart by absolute want of a home, have I passed and repassed in this locality and heard a sweet voice coming from within

0: Did you know that? Mr. Knight gives us that story in his book, and I was thankful to be able to share it with you. What does home mean to you? Some women today feel that home ties them down too much, and their outlook is so very limited that they fuss and fume to get away from what they consider a very thankless occupation. Their eyes are shut to the privileges and blessings that they could enjoy and share with others. Perhaps they need to be without a home for a while, as the writer of the song was, to realize its value. The Christian woman can look upon her home as a place where the Lord is welcome and where others will know that he dwells there. It should be noised abroad that Jesus is in your home. That should be attraction enough, and the needy will always want to find their way to such a place. Stop for a moment and take a look at the underprivileged, people that are in your own vicinity, those who are in need of help and would with great gladness change places with you. You with your home and all that goes with it, but about which you are sometimes given to complaining. There are the crippled, the blind, the housebound, the handicapped. They are everywhere, and many of them would be thankful to have hands and ability to just make up beds or wash dishes or do some of the jobs that you call mundane. Oh, how we need to get our priorities right. How we need to see to it that if the Lord gives us a home, then everything that we do can be to his honor, however humble it might appear to be. Do you remember the poem that sometimes comes back to my mind, and I quoted it once a very long time ago? It was called Pots and Pans. Well, here it is, and I hope it will bring inspiration to someone who might be bogged down under a burden that should be a pleasure. Someone wrote, "Lord of all pots and pans and tins, since I've no time to be a saint by doing lovely things, by watching late with thee, or watching in the dawn light, or storming heaven's gates, make me a saint by getting meals and washing up the plates. Warm all the kitchen with thy love, and fill it with thy peace. Forgive me all my worrying, and make my grumbling cease. Thou who didst love to give men bread in room or by the sea, accept the service that I do it unto thee." Would you call that sentimental? Unreal? Oh no, I think that the author of such words had found a way to let the grace of God be magnified in daily service while getting on with what came to hand to do. Never forget that a saint is not an inanimate object, but a person saved by the grace of God. And we are all called to be saints, wherever we live or wherever we serve. If it should be in the kitchen, why look for a drawing room, and vice versa? Cheer up your kitchen with a spirit of thankfulness, and it will make a very big transformation. Look around at the dishes and see what they mean. Someone has written these words, "The world may sound no trumpets, ring no bells, the book of life, the shining story tells." Yes, pots and pans and just everything else that will make up your day at home are not overlooked, and neither are you, for the Lord looks on. It was noised that he, Jesus, was in the house. Is that true of your home? It is a place where we should let it be known that Christ dwells within, and daily learn to serve him through serving others with all the love that we can. To do all things without murmuring or complaining. Home is the place where we can prove his grace to triumph over interruptions and upset plans instead of giving way to irritation and annoyance. It is the place where we might best learn to be sweet when it would seem that everything is against us. The times when even the family will not understand, but your testimony can be a powerful one for the Lord as Christ is recognized in your attitudes. It is within your power to make your home an attractive one. Don't despise the seemingly small things. Jesus once took a towel in his hand, and he dignified the ordinary. And should you have a drawing room service, then honor him in that. Well, that's all I've time for just now, so bye-bye for now, and God bless you.
1: Looking for encouragement? You can

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1: I'm a very organized person who likes to keep everything really tidy and neat around me. I like planning ahead, and I really like to know exactly what is it that I need to do, where I need to be, when. And if I have a task to do, I start it as soon as possible because I like to have plenty of time to do it well and to finish on time.

0: and welcome to Women of Hope. It's so good to be back with you again, isn't it, Tammy?
1: It sure is. And I wonder what you're doing today as you listen. Are you busy doing an important task? Or maybe everything is neat and tidy, like Tita. Or maybe you're taking this opportunity to sit down with a cup of tea and relax with us. I wonder.
0: I know many of us struggle to be like Tita, always neat and tidy and well-organized. Perhaps you're one of those people. Even the most organized of people may struggle with keeping everything in order on occasion.
1: Maybe she's going to teach us how to be neat and tidy and organized. That's how I'd like to be. So welcome, Tita. It's good to have you here.
2: Hello, Tammy and Carol. And no, I haven't come to teach you how to be neat and tidy, but I've actually come to share some of the things that I've learned in my life about always wanting to be in control. Because, you know, when I commit to do something, I want to make sure that people can rely on me and know that I will do what I promise.
0: Okay, Tita, tell us, were you always like this? Or did your mother make you tidy up all the time?
2: Well, no, she didn't have to. You know, perhaps listening just to this, you might think that living like this was very hard work, but being tidy has always come very naturally to me. I've always been like that. Can I tell you a little secret?
0: Please do.
2: Well, as a very young girl, I was quite different to most children. I used to like to have my bedroom really tidy. I would always make sure that after using things, I would put them back where they belong, or I made sure that my clothes would go back in the cupboard or their toys would go back in the shelves. And I still remember how angry I used to get when my sisters would come and make a mess in my room, or they would take my things and they wouldn't put them back where they should be.
1: Wow. Where can I find a daughter like that?
2: As you can see, even from my childhood days, trying to live a very organized life, it was something that came just very natural to me.
1: Are you still like that?
2: Well, let me tell you about it. As time went by, I did as many women do, and I got married. And before too long, I became a mother. And maybe now you can imagine what I'm about to say next. Yes, I really wanted to organize my husband's life and my children's lives. And I wanted to live in a very tidy house all the time. But if you have children, I think that, you know, that's almost impossible, isn't it? And I thought I could plan our lives and know exactly what was going to happen every day, every week, every month, and if possible, almost every year. But I have to confess that I thought this would be a very positive way to live.
1: And?
2: Well, as you can imagine, I would plan things and then I'd have to change all my plans because the children would get sick or I would try to be on time but would be delayed because somebody was not ready on time. Or as soon as I tidied up, of course, the children would make a mess somewhere else in the house. And this way of living, I just found it very tiring and frustrating. And let me tell you really how I felt. I want you to imagine 10 different pieces of strings that are in front of you and they are lined up on the floor and totally straight. And they're just one after the other, totally straight lying there. Well, this is how I wanted everything in my life to look like and to feel like. But now, I want you to imagine the same 10 pieces of string, but now they're all tangled up and knotted up, and they are in a very tight mess. Well, no matter how hard I tried to have a life that was organized, this is really what happened. I just couldn't keep everything in my life and the lives of my children and my husband neat and tidy and straight and in perfect order. So I started feeling anxious and frustrated and often even very angry. And in a few words, my plans were not working.

0: Here today on Women of Hope, Tita is telling us how she always liked to have everything neat and tidy and in order. But as you can imagine, that's a hard thing to do when you have a family.
1: It made her feel anxious, frustrated, and angry. So, Tita, what did you do about it?
2: Well, gradually I realized that I wanted to live a very organized life, but I had to admit that what I really wanted was to be in control. And as long as I felt that I could control life, I felt safe. But of course, the reality is that life is not always as we want it to be, is it?
0: It never is. So what did you do about it?
2: Oh, well, I had to learn some things about why I really wanted to be in control all the time. And I can share with you now two of the things that I've learned about control. Firstly, having control over your life is not really a bad thing in itself. If we don't make any plans, or if we don't really care about what happens or when all around us, then would just be chaos. Actually, I think it would be irresponsible not to have some control over the lives of our children or our house, our time, our work, or the activities that we do. But we have to learn to be flexible and to give a little. And having some control but being flexible actually leads you to live a balanced life. And secondly, nobody really has control over their lives. Have you ever had to change your plans because all of a sudden you got very sick? Or maybe you lost your job? Or perhaps you started having serious relationship problems with your husband or one of your children? Or perhaps when you least expected it, you were told that you had to leave the place where you've been living. Everybody has unexpected things that happen in their lives.
1: I'm sure we all know what that's like. I just experienced it. I was away out of the city on a ministry commitment, and I received a call Saturday afternoon that my daughter was in the emergency room. I wanted to drop all of my commitments and run home to her. But I needed to remember she had a husband to care for her and doctors who could care for her, and I needed to fulfill my commitments. She's fine now, and the ministry was a wonderful opportunity. So God took care of that situation because I let Him.
0: If our feelings of security or being safe are based on having control over all of our circumstances, we would be in trouble. Whether we like it or not, when we least expect it, our circumstances change and we face unexpected challenges.
2: Yeah, so what I've been learning to do is try to take a more relaxed approach to life.
1: How did you do that, Tita?
2: Well, there are again two things that I learned to do. First, I realized that I must take responsibility for my own actions, but when it comes to other people, I have to let go, and I have to actually allow them to do things that the way they want to do them, instead of always trying to organize life for them. Because, you know, after all, who am I to really think that I know it all, or that my decisions are always the best for everybody? And second, when I face situations that are clearly beyond my control, instead of panicking, I have learned to take a deep breath and think carefully and then decide what's the best thing to do. Now, have you ever heard that saying that says, if life gives you lemons, make lemonade? Well, I'm learning to make lemonade even when I don't feel like it.
0: Oh, I love lemonade. You squeeze the bitter juice of a lemon, add some cool water and a little sugar, and it's refreshing to drink, especially on hot days.
1: So what you're actually doing is turning something bitter into something sweet and refreshing. What a great thing to remember.
2: Could it be that right now you're thinking, but that's not realistic, because often things that happen to people are bad, very hurtful and damaging, and they are beyond their control. Don't tell me that something good can be done then.
0: That's a great point. Maybe that's how you're feeling right now. Let's talk about that a little bit more after this song.

0: You're with us on Women of Hope. Maybe you're asking that question. How can something good come out of the bad things that are happening in my life right now?
1: Yeah, there might be things that you're facing that you don't really like, that have hurt you, and that you feel that you have no control over. For example, you may not like the way your parents treated you. Your upbringing maybe was not a happy, healthy one, and you were badly hurt by these. I agree. Maybe you can't change that, but today I have some very good news for all of us. When we're facing things that we cannot control, we don't have to struggle with them alone. Because if we do, we end up with our emotions tied up in knots, like the example of the pieces of string. And believe me, it's not easy living life when your emotions are in a mess, tied up in knots. Maybe this is you today. Maybe you're struggling, carrying the weight of trying to be in control of everything in your life. Maybe you're feeling fearful and frustrated because you can't control your circumstances. I want to share some very powerful words with you from God's Word, the Bible. One day, Jesus said to his followers, "Come to me, all of you who are tired and have heavy loads, and I will give you rest. Accept my teachings and learn from me, because I am gentle and humble in spirit, and then you will find rest for your lives. The teaching that I ask you to accept is easy, and the load that I give you to carry is light." So what does this mean to you and me today? Well, Jesus is telling us that we need to learn from him. This is why we come and share things with you from God's Word here on Woman of Hope. God clearly teaches us in his Word that we are not meant to carry the load of trying to control our lives. Here are some other powerful words and comforting words that God also says to us. "I know the plans that I have for you. They are to benefit you, not to harm you, to give you hope and a future." If you have ever made plans to do something and things didn't go well, you would agree with me that we, human beings, don't always get it right. You know, God knows this. And this is why he wants us to do an exchange or a swap with him. We give him control of our lives, and he will lead us to those amazing plans that he has for each one of us. Plans for our good, to give us hope and a future. This is why he sent his son Jesus to take the punishment that we deserve for the wrong things that we do. He offers us then a new life in Jesus. And who could ask for a better person to share the circumstances of your life than with Jesus, the Son of God? I needed to give him control and talk to him about everything. And when I gave total control of my life to Jesus, I began finding peace because now I know that I don't have to have all the answers. I don't need to work everything out by myself. God has all the answers. Everything worked out for me, and he will lead me in the right direction if I let him do that. Here's one more promise from God. Trust in the Lord with all your heart. Do not depend on your own understanding. Seek or look for his will in all that you do, and then he will direct your path. He will lead you in the best way for you.

0: Anna, what about those horrible, hurtful things that people have to go through that are beyond their control? Persecution, wars, abuse, exploitation, rejection, neglect, and much more. Well, remember the saying, if life gives you lemons, make lemonade? In the Bible, Paul, who was a follower of Jesus, talks about this in different words. He says, we know that in everything, God works for the good of those who love him. Paul experienced enormous hardship and suffering. He was persecuted, beaten up, abused, mocked, ridiculed. Surely, he must have felt that these experiences were beyond his control and he didn't like them at all. But when he learned who God was, Paul gave total control of his life to God. Paul knew that no matter how terrible his circumstances were, God was able to bring good out of them. Sometimes his suffering even meant good for other people. And because of Paul's devotion to God, many, many people have learned who the true God is. And even today, we can learn about God from what Paul said in God's Word. He also said, if God is for us, who can ever be against us?
1: Thank you, Tita, for sharing God's Word with us today. Yes, we learn as we read His Word that God made us. He loves us, and there is hope if we give Him control of our lives. If you're experiencing a very painful and hard situation right now, you may feel that there's nothing you can do about it. Yes, you're right. You can't change the past, and you may not be able to change your current circumstances. But the pain you suffer now does not have to control or affect the rest of your life. With God on your side, you can make lemonade. As you allow Him to have control of your life, He will heal your emotions and will give you strength and help you to overcome your hurt. You can learn to live your life differently, in a positive and constructive way.
2: What circumstances are you facing? Are you feeling that life is totally out of control? If this is your situation, let me ask you, have you invited Jesus into your life? Would you like to do that right now? If you would, you can pray this prayer with me. Father God, thank you for loving me so much that you sent your Son, Jesus, to take the punishment for the wrong things that I've done. I want to give you control of my life today. I believe that you want the best for my life, and you can give me hope and a future. Thank you. In the name of your Son, Jesus Christ. Amen.
1: If you prayed that prayer with Tammy today, you might like to write us and tell us all about it. We're here to be your friends. You can contact us in care of this station at Women of Hope. And if you've missed any part of this program or would like to hear one again, you can do that on our website.
2: We want to read a few letters that we received from some people in prison. What a hard life. People in prison have no control over their circumstances, but each one of them has found new life in that terrible place. First, Carol will read a letter from the warden in charge of this prison.
1: The warden writes, when the Project Hannah members started the ministry in the prison, I was in charge. I didn't believe anything or anyone could change those criminals, but now I have seen and testify that God's word and prayers are powerful and truly change people. I admire the courage and persistency of the ladies to invest in people we thought were hopeless. Your ministry is making a difference in the prisoners' lives.
2: An inmate writes, I was in prison for using drugs and practicing evil deeds. After I met Jesus and accepted Him as my Savior, my life changed completely for the better. God is powerful.
1: It's time for us to go now, but do come back and join us next time on Women of Hope, where we learn that we can have hope in Jesus Christ. Goodbye, and God bless you.

0: 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If you are in South Africa, use 072-641-4475. 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
1: Learning so much from the program Women of Hope once again. Do talk to us. Do you love Women of Hope? Are you learning a lot from it? Is it reminding you of important things just about our daily lives? We'd love to hear from you. So take time to share with us when you write to us on WhatsApp or on email. 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
2: Many people are looking to find a good church today, but just don't know what to look for. 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

0: You're listening to the question and answer program with our Bible teacher, Dr. J. Vernon McGee. This is a ministry of the Through the Bible Radio Network. Our first question today comes to us from many listeners who have all basically had the same thought, and it goes something like this. In Matthew chapter 27, it speaks about the saints who are raised from the dead. Could you explain how this happened? And could you also explain what happened to these saints?
1: And I should read the passage of Scripture that deals with this. I read in verse 51 of Matthew 27, and probably we ought to read three verses there. It says, "And behold, the veil of the temple was rent in twain from the top to the bottom, and the earth did quake, and the rocks rent, and the graves were opened, and many bodies of the saints which slept arose, and came out of the graves after his resurrection, and went into the holy city, and appeared unto many." Now you can understand that that presents, I think, a real problem. I think that we need to notice the facts that are stated here. That when the Lord Jesus on the cross cried with a loud voice and yielded up the ghost, that is, at the time of his death, there was an earthquake. And two things took place, but they're not related. That is, the earthquake did not cause both of them. The rocks were rent, we're told. That was due to the earthquake, and the graves were open. Now, those are two definite statements of historical fact. They are historical statements. Rocks were rent, and the graves were open. Now, these two statements are connected, of course. There is a connection. But we need to distinguish between the two. The rocks were rent. That is an evidence of force. And some of the graves were open. That is an evidence of design. And that is something that I think is very important for us to know. Now, the very interesting thing is that you can move another step. Whose graves were open? It says, the graves of the saints, that is, God's children. It says, graves were open, and many bodies of the saints which slept arose. And I assume from that, that not all the saints arose, just many did, which in itself suggests that this is a token. This is going to be a symbol. It's symbolic that it teaches us something. And now, you note something else that we need to keep in order here, that the graves were open at the instant of Christ's death, yet the bodies of them did not arise till after his own resurrection. This, may I say to you, is a miracle. Now, these miracles that we're going to see, actually the opening of the graves and the coming out of some of the bodies. Now, the fact that the graves were opened at the instance of Christ's death, but that the resurrections did not take place till the third morning, that shows that the open graves were meant for an exhibition. In other words, for 3 days, here were these graves open. And the very interesting thing is that this graveyard was right near the crucifixion of Christ. And if Gordon was right, that the place of a skull, Golgotha, is the one that we always visit when we go there, and I'm convinced that that is the accurate place. We know there was a cemetery there because the grave burial places are still there, and evidently one of those was probably the place that the Lord Jesus was buried. Now, these graves were open. They were open for exhibition. They're right near the place of crucifixion, and that took place on Friday evening. And the Sabbath was the next day, and nobody would be permitted to fill in the grave. They were there. Now, what kind of resurrection were they? Well, I think that they are just exhibits that speak of the better resurrection. I do not think that they received at that time a body that was a glorified body at all. I think that they were just restored to life, just as Lazarus was restored to life. The spiritual body has certain spiritual qualities. For instance, Jesus, you remember when he was risen from the dead, He entered a room without opening a door. And he came out of that grave, by the way, long before the stone was rolled away. And so the open graves here and the coming out of the saints were tied together. That graves had to be open for him to come out, which means it was restoration to life, which was not the same as Christ's resurrection at all. And I think that the very interesting point to make here, and we're taking this step by step, is that they were revived, not risen. They were not risen, and somebody says, do you know that? Well, you remember the Lord Jesus said at the time of the resurrection of Lazarus, he says, I am the resurrection and the life. And he revived the body of Lazarus, I think, as an illustration of the truth of what he said. Yet it was a true realization of the saying, yet was not really the fulfillment of it. Now we have here just certain ones. Not all the saints were raised. Some of them were there. I got a letter here, and it's going to be a question coming up later on. A man is finding fault with the rapture of the church taking place before the Great Tribulation period, and he makes the point that the first resurrection includes two or three resurrections, and that would mean that some of the saints raised and some of them are not raised. The Old Testament saints wouldn't be raised at the same time the church was. And that's accurate. That's the way it is. And you want the illustration right here. Some of the saints. Why didn't you raise them all? You just raised some. This is an illustration. There ought to be a lesson in here that we're going to get. And I wish that some of my post-tribulation friends would consider this lesson here. It's just one of the many that is in Scripture. So we have here the wonderful picture of the fact that now they are raised, although in the same body, and it takes place now after the death of Christ, because he's been offered as the Lamb of God that taketh away the sin of the world. He shed his blood, and now it's a picture of the fact that because of that, there is going to be a resurrection of the dead. And how wonderful this picture is. Now, I've tried to consider these things in order. But I want to move on now to the other part of this, which actually I think is the greatest one of all. In fact, to me, this probably is the greatest miracle of all. Now we have seen that there was an earthquake. The rocks were rent. That's force. That's nature. But now certain graves were opened. And that is by design. That's supernatural now. Listen to this again now. And many bodies of the saints which slept arose, came out of the graves after his resurrection, and went into the holy city and appeared unto many. Now, certain graves were opened by the earthquake. Keep our facts straight here. And may I say this to you, that when we come up against a passage like this, if you're going to accept the Bible as the Word of God, then you will have to accept this as the Word of God. And it's part of the record. And this is not one of the passages of Scripture where you can say, well, this is not in the better manuscripts. I've been criticized for saying that. Well, I can't say it here. All schools of thought agree this is part of the historical record. This hasn't been challenged yet, but looks to me like they're going to have to do it because they've got a problem here. This is a real miracle, my friend. Some of the saints came out after his resurrection. This is not obscure statement that's made here. It's as clear as a noonday sun. And if you're going to accept the Bible as the Word of God, this is a great miracle. I think it's one of the greatest that is in the Scripture. And you just can't come along today and say, well, this has no right to be here because it's so fantastic. Well, my friend, that's your problem, not my problem. It's, I believe, a marvelous thing. Now, here is, to me, an evidence of the inspiration of the Holy Spirit. You know, the Spirit of God sometimes says certain things, and they're so wonderful, you wonder why he doesn't write a book about it. But having said it, that's as far as he goes. And there is a holy reverence here. Having said so much, why didn't he say more? Why didn't he satisfy our curiosity here? He didn't satisfy it at all. And he didn't give anything for the critic to hang on here at all. Here it is. He tells us that on the occasion of the Lord's resurrection, certain of the departed saints arose and left their graves and went into Jerusalem and appeared unto many, and he says nothing more. That's all. Now, our problem is today, and my problem is that there's a danger of me trying to explain it. And I have no right to go any farther than the Word of God goes. Now, there are certain things, though, that I want to say about this that might be helpful. Now, number one is, and by the way, I am going to offer an explanation of what became of them, but let's hold that for a minute. The text doesn't say that they appeared so much as the original actually means that they were manifestly made known. And somebody says, well, look, here comes Brother Abraham down the street, and we buried him 2 weeks ago. It was like that, my friends. That's what the word means here. But the very interesting thing about the Word of God is that having stated these cases, that's all it's given to us. Just the statement of fact is here. You either believe it or you don't believe it. Now, you must remember that there are six resurrections that are actually restorations to life in the Bible. Let me mention them briefly. That was the widow's son of Zarephath, and then the Shunammite's son. The first one was done by Elijah, the human instrument. Here it was the bones of Elisha. And then there was the daughter of Jairus in Matthew 9, the son of the widow of Nain, and that's Luke 7, and then Lazarus in John 11. Now, in all of these, it was only a revival of the natural body. And that body, I'm sure, could have died again. That might have been the experience of these people, that they all lived to die again. The Holy Spirit of God was in entire control over this. But I'm going to make another suggestion, and I think we ought to be very careful here that their resurrection was a restoration to life, because in 1 Corinthians, we're told very carefully, Christ the first fruits, and afterward, they that are Christ at his coming. So these here are not the resurrection that is mentioned in 1 Corinthians 15, where it's sown a natural body and raised a spiritual body. That's not what you have here at all. Now, the very interesting thing is that these could not fit in between Christ and the rapture of the church and the resurrection of the believers then in Christ. This couldn't fit in between that at all, because Paul's very inclusive. He says, they that are Christ at his coming. And so I don't think that you could put these in here. Now, there are several other things we could bring in here. I personally believe that Enoch and Elijah, when they were taken away, translated, Enoch was translated, Elijah left in a chariot. I believe that they are in a body, the kind of body that they had down here, because I believe that Enoch and Elijah will probably be the two witnesses that are going to come back someday. That is just my opinion. I wouldn't want to push that at all. I'm almost sure Elijah's one of them, and I'm almost sure about it. Now, the interesting thing here is that all of this is given to us for a very definite purpose. And what is the purpose of it? That God raised these from the dead to prove that the death and resurrection of Christ is going to raise today his own. These were just some of the saints, that's all. Just a little exhibit, just a sample, as it were. This was to give a wonderful basis for our faith and for our assurance. Now, let me say in closing, what I believe makes this very important, that when Christ ascended back into heaven, I believe that he took these with him. He led captivity captive. And it's my feeling that's what it is. But now I hasten to say this, and I want to say it again carefully. We are told only so much, and then the Spirit of God draws down the curtain and says, there's nothing here to satisfy your curiosity. There's nothing here for you to dwell on. You either accept it, you take it, or you leave it. And I like the way the Spirit of God does it, my brother. Things that I've said about this may or may not be true, the disposition of these. I've made two suggestions, that they lived out their life again and died, as probably Lazarus did, or they were led captive and taken back. That could be. I could be wrong on either one of them. Why? Because the Word of God just doesn't say it. Let's learn to believe the Word of God.
0: Our next question comes to us from a listener in Cedar Falls, Iowa, who writes, could you please explain the qualities I should consider in my attempt to find a good church?
1: Well, first of all, it should be, naturally, a local church organized according to Scripture. And the best place that I know to go is to go to the Word of God and on the day of Pentecost to see how that church was organized. They didn't apparently have a meeting in which they elected officers at that time. They did later on, of course, and these officers apparently were appointed. And I've never been quite sure that our method of electing officers is the proper one, but be that as it may, why, the mark of a good church, the very beginning, day of Pentecost, it says, they continued steadfastly in the apostles' doctrine and fellowship and in breaking of bread and in prayers. Now, that was the four marks of the early church. And these marks are not academic, and they're not philosophical, and they actually were not really theological. They were the four different things that characterized this group of people that heard Simon Peter on the day of Pentecost, and they were converted. And we're told here that these continued together daily with one accord, and they didn't have a meeting place, and they met in the temple. Now, the thing that characterized them was they continued in the apostles' doctrine. That means that what the apostles were teaching, they concurred and followed that. And they believed that. That was just not a creed that they had for a church that was quoted and meant practically nothing to the members. It wasn't that at all. This thing was a very vital thing, the doctrine of the early church. And a church today, to be a true church, must be a church that has the doctrine. And that is the thing that Paul gives in 1st and 2nd Timothy and Titus for a church. It must be a doctrinal church, and that doctrine must be biblical doctrine. That is, the apostles' doctrine, what they taught. And today, there are many things called a church, friends, that are not a church, for the very simple reason they deny everything that's in the doctrine of the church, what the apostles believed and taught and what's written in the Word of God. So that is basic. That is essential. And then they continued in the fellowship. And that fellowship is a little bit different than what we think of it today. It's a sort of a camaraderie term, sort of hail fellow, well met, pat you on the back, glad to see you. It's a very sophisticated approach. You see a bunch of Christians in church today shaking hands, patting each other on the back, and all that sort of thing. That's really not Christian fellowship. Fellowship is in two areas. There is fellowship with God the Father, God the Son, and God the Holy Spirit. And that means that believers meet together and share the things of Christ together. Because the Holy Spirit's going to take the things of Christ, show them unto us, and it pleases the Father, you see. Therefore, when you meet together around the person of Christ, that means you're in agreement. That means that you are enjoying the things of Christ. And then there's fellowship with each other. And that means that you're sharing the same things together, that you're enjoying the same things, yet you're rejoicing in the same things. Now, that is the fellowship. Then in breaking of bread is the Lord's Supper, that which he said, "This do ye until I come." For as often as you do this, you show forth the Lord's death. And that's what the church is all about. It's to show forth the Lord's death till he come. That is, his death, resurrection, and coming again. And if a church is not revealing those three things in its message, then it's not a church. Although a lot of them are called churches. But it's one that is setting forth the death of Christ for sinners and the breaking of bread. And in prayers. And a church should be a praying church. The early church, when a problem arose, they went to prayer about it. Prayer should be a very vital part of the church. So the mark of a church, and this is basic, are these four things. Now, somebody says that's rather idealistic. It certainly is, especially when you look at the average church today. Then another thing that I think it'd be well with then having inspected the physical plant and the program of the church would be then to move in and find out really how much of Bible teaching was going on. That's on one side. On the other side, how was it being received? Were the members growing in grace? Was there love one for another? Was there concern? Were they interested in getting the Word of God out? Now, those are the things that you should look for today. And somebody says, where will you find a church like that? Well, now, you've asked me a question I can't answer because I don't know all the churches today. I know a few churches that would answer to this. And unfortunately, I don't know too many, but I do know some that would measure up to this. And I would say to this young man that he ought to look for a church like this. And there are a lot of these very fine Bible churches today that have a great many young people. I've discovered that when you really give the Word of God, you are sure going to have a nice group of young people. And that's another way. And this young fellow, if he finds that church, he'll find out there are a lot of young people in the church just like he is that really want the Word of God, and want Christian fellowship.
0: That brings us to the end of another question and answer program. Now be sure to join us this week during the Through the Bible radio program as we continue Dr. McGee's 5-year journey through the whole Word of God. So why don't you join us again next week at the same time? 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
1: We're going to join Dorothy Bennett with tonight's Dorothy's Daily, but it's also time for me to say goodnight to you. I'll leave you with this, one of my favorite by the First Baptist Church Sanctuary Choir of Nashville, Tennessee. It's a song called To God and to the Lamb. It's actually a medley with the songs, What Wondrous Love Is This, and Surely He Hath Borne Our Griefs.

0: Hello, this is Dorothy. We're looking at the book of Joshua, and we're going to look at the verse in chapter 5, where it begins, verse 13. Joshua, we read, who was the leader of the children of Israel, he lifted up his eyes and looked. And this took place when he was by Jericho. And he looked, and behold, there was a man over against him with his sword drawn in his hand. And Joshua went unto him and said unto him, Art thou for us or for our adversaries? Now the answer wasn't either of those. And verse 14 says, And he said, Nay, but as captain of the host of the Lord am I now come. This was what we call a Christophany. This is our Lord Jesus who was forever and ever and ever. We think of him being born as a little baby. Yes, he took upon himself flesh, but he laid aside his glory, we're told in Scripture, like a wonderful, glorious robe. He laid it aside and was condescending to take upon himself flesh that he might live here on planet Earth, that he might go to the cross and die in your stead and set you and me free from sin, if we will but by faith say thank you and receive him. And we read here, as captain of the host of the Lord am I now come. And Joshua fell on his face to the earth and did worship and said unto him, What saith my Lord unto his servant? That's a good prayer, isn't it, to start the day? What do you tell me, Lord, to do? I am your servant. I will obey in detail. I am but that one who has been bought by you that you could work through me for your glory. What saith my Lord unto his servant? And the captain of the Lord's host said unto Joshua, Loose thy shoe from off thy foot, for the place whereon thou standest is holy. We're talking about holy ground. Holy ground because the Lord God is right there. I hope that is your attitude toward the living God when you come before him. May you understand who he is and bow before him. There's a little book, Food for Faith, and I do encourage you to send for a free copy that's being offered at the end of this broadcast. Please get that book if you love and know the Lord, that you'll see how you can come and worship the Lord, how you can believe the Lord to work in and through you and to do amazing things as the Word of God is opened to your heart day by day. And we go on and we read in Joshua chapter 6 that the Lord told Joshua what to do and how to do it. There was strategy. You know, many of us just run into the day and say, Oh, God bless us. You know, now really, Lord, I've got ever such a busy schedule. I do hope to fit in a bit of a time with you somewhere before I sleep tonight. Forgive me if I don't. You know, really, my program is so busy. You might have a busy program, but let me put it this way. It's possible that that program, even though you're saying you're doing God's work, is nothing to do with God. It's what you think you're doing, and then asking God to bless it. If we understand who the Lord is, that he is the captain of hosts, that means that the huge spiritual warfare that's going on in the heavenlies can literally be affected when we stand by faith, trusting the Lord, obeying him in every detail, that the enemy has to move out. And one of the reasons things seem to be very confusing perhaps around you is because you've never taken that stand in Christ to move out the heavenlies. You see, the Lord's waiting for you and for me as a born-again believer to say, Thank you, Lord, you're going to move the enemy forces out of this community, in this situation, out of this church building, out of this Christian office building. You're going to move the enemy out, and you're going to put a wall of fire around, and you're going to stand there, the captain, the Lord of hosts, And as you do so, you're going to give the clear direction of your spirit as to moving forward to see lives set free from the God of this world. I don't know if you're willing for this, but this should be the normal of every believer, because the mess around is not only what we have allowed to happen, perhaps because of our own lives, but because we have allowed territory to be taken by the enemy. And in the name of Jesus, we can see the enemy move. Would you begin to understand prayer in a new way? Would you begin to understand that it's by obedience in every detail to the one who is that Lord? Let's say this prayer. Lord, take my heart today and in a new way. May it not be I, but may I be the instrument for you to work through me to move out the enemy in Jesus' name. And I'll thank you for what you'll do. Amen.
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1: Blessed be the Lord God Almighty, who was and is to come. 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
2: Welcome to the Radio Bible, and this is the Bible in dramatic form. My name is Stephen Bapiro, and I'll be your guide today as we present a reading from the pages of the Bible. Our purpose in doing this program is simply to present the Bible as it is written and to discuss what it means. We will give you a portion of the Bible in dramatic form, and then Pastor Asafa Makanga comes in to discuss the portion, along with our fellow listener Melinda Kajilema and our Bible teacher Asafa Makanga. Today, we will begin hearing from the first book of Samuel today. Asafa, can you give us some background into what we can expect to hear in 1 Samuel?
3: Sure. Samuel is also regarded as a judge, for he acted like one. He also had a priestly and prophetic function. Samuel himself is believed to have written the larger part of the Bible book called 1 Samuel. The other parts are believed were from two prophets, Nathan and Gad. The book tells of Samuel's life from his birth to his early life with the priest Eli. Eli's downfall was caused by his two sons, Hophni and Phinehas. Eli failed to train his sons from abusing the priest's office. Because of Eli's failure, God took the priesthood away from him and gave it to Samuel. Samuel also followed the footsteps of Eli in failing to restrain this form of misusing the priestly office. When the behavior of Samuel's sons became evident, the people grew dissatisfied and demanded for a political ruler to rule over them. This will lead us to hear about how Saul became the first king of Israel. Saul failed to do God's desires. Consequently, God took the kingdom away from Saul and raised up a king after his own heart, David. All of this is what we expect to hear from the book of 1 Samuel.
2: 1 Samuel begins with a moving prayer by Hannah, Samuel's mother, before Samuel was born.
3: Steve, you see what? Many prominent women in the Bible began childless. They often prayed and asked God to give them a child. And when God answered the prayer, often the child was very special. Think of Sarah, who was barren for a long time. She prayed and God gave her Isaac in her old age. Rebecca, although barren, prayed and God gave her Jacob and Esau. Rachel was barren for quite some time. She prayed for a child and God gave her Joseph. The wife of Manoah was sterile and yet gave birth to Samson. Now we see Hannah, one of two wives of Elkanah. She too was barren until she prayed and poured out her heart before the Lord. Hannah's prayer is in 1 Samuel chapter 1, one of the more famous prayers in the Bible. Here is 1 Samuel chapter 1.
4: 1 Samuel 1. There was a certain man from Ramathaim, a Zophite from the hill country of Ephraim, whose name was Elkanah, son of Jeroham, the son of Elihu, the son of Tohu, the son of Zuph, an Ephraimite. He had two wives. One was called Hannah and the other Peninnah. Peninnah had children, but Hannah had none. Year after year, this man went up from his town to worship and sacrifice to the Lord Almighty at Shiloh, where Hophni and Phinehas, the two sons of Eli, were priests of the Lord. Whenever the day came for Elkanah to sacrifice, he would give portions of the meat to his wife Peninnah and to all her sons and daughters. But to Hannah he gave a double portion because he loved her, and the Lord had closed her womb. And because the Lord had closed her womb, her rival kept provoking her in order to irritate her. This went on year after year. Whenever Hannah went up to the house of the Lord, her rival provoked her till she wept and would not eat. Elkanah, her husband, would say to her,
5: "Hannah, why are you weeping? Why don't you eat? Why are you downhearted? Don't I mean more to you than 10 sons?
4: Once when they had finished eating and drinking at Shiloh, Hannah stood up. Now Eli the priest was sitting on a chair by the doorpost of the Lord's temple. In bitterness of soul, Hannah wept much and prayed to the Lord. And she made a vow, saying,
6: "O Lord Almighty, if you will only look upon your servant's misery and remember me, and not forget your servant, but give her a son, then I will give him to the Lord for all the days of his life, and no razor will ever be used on his head."
4: As she kept on praying to the Lord, Eli observed her mouth. Hannah was praying in her heart, and her lips were moving, but her voice was not heard. Eli thought she was drunk and said to her,
7: "How long will you keep on getting drunk? Get rid of your wine."
6: "Not so, my lord. I am a woman who is deeply troubled. I have not been drinking wine or beer. I was pouring out my soul to the Lord. Do not take your servant for a wicked woman. I have been praying here out of my great anguish and grief."
7: "Go in peace, and may the God of Israel grant you what you have asked of him."
6: "May your servant find favor in your eyes."
4: Then she went her way and ate something, and her face was no longer downcast. Early the next morning, they arose and worshipped before the Lord, and then went back to their home at Ramah. Elkanah lay with Hannah, his wife, and the Lord remembered her. So in the course of time, Hannah conceived and gave birth to a son. She named him Samuel, saying,
6: "Because I asked the Lord for him."
3: I wish the Old Testament was explicit about the issue of polygamy. It does not call it good or bad. It only shows that it just doesn't work well. Usually it causes strife and conflict. In our story, it even describes Penina as Hannah's rival. Especially in the African culture, the wife who is able to bear children harasses and mocks one who is barren. One's barrenness becomes everyone's talking point.
8: And the husband doesn't help much either. He's got 2 wives and has the courage to say to the one, "Am I not better to you than 10 sons?
9: Yeah. He missed the whole point. What he said showed him to be a real gentleman, but he misunderstood Hannah's misery. A wife can go through certain things that no husband can really understand.
3: It's also true for the husband as well. The fact is that we have certain issues that no other person can really understand except God. But let us give credit to Hannah. She knew where to take her hurts and her inner needs. She went directly to God, who alone knows and understands everything.
8: Going to God must have brought her relief, because when she got up from her prayer, she could eat again and was not ashamed.
3: Have we trials and temptations? Cumbered with a lot of care, we should never be discouraged. Take it to the Lord in prayer. So goes the famous hymn. Hannah prayed. God began to work. Part of the answer to her prayer was relief and an expectation that something was going to happen. Prayer changes things, and prayer changes people. When we pray, the Lord gives us a sense of relief and peace, even if the answer is not all at once. In our story, God answered Hannah's prayer and she got Samuel.
9: I think now we should continue with the rest of the chapter. Hannah keeps her part of the vow. Verse 21.
4: When the man Elkanah went up with all his family to offer the annual sacrifice to the Lord and to fulfill his vow, Hannah did not go. She said to her husband,
6: "After the boy is weaned, I will take him and present him before the Lord, and he will live there always."
5: "Do what seems best to you." Stay here until you have weaned him. Only may the Lord make good his word.
4: Elkanah, her husband, told her. So the woman stayed at home and nursed her son until she had weaned him. After he was weaned, she took the boy with her, young as he was, along with a three-year-old bull, an ephah of flour and a skin of wine, and brought him to the house of the Lord at Shiloh. When they had slaughtered the bull, they brought the boy to Eli, and she said to him,
6: "As surely as you live, my Lord, I am the woman who stood here beside you praying to the Lord. I prayed for this child, and the Lord has granted me what I asked of him. So now I give him to the Lord. For his whole life he will be given over to the Lord."
4: And he worshipped the Lord there.
3: Initially, it appears as if Hannah prayed selfishly for a son. However, the nature of her prayer and her willingness to hand over her young child to the Lord really reveals something of her character. This is how she prayed. "Lord, by giving my son back to you, I'm loving him."
8: Very often I've heard people pray, "Lord, if you just get me out of this trouble, I'll go to church and I'll pray more." Then they get out of the trouble, but they don't do any of those things they promised.
3: That is right. But Hannah kept her pledge. She was willing to take her son, maybe at the age of 6, to the temple and leave him there under the care of Eli, the priest, and his sons. Can you imagine? Can any mother imagine taking her 6-year-old and leaving him in a stone building with nobody but a priest? And as it will turn out to be, the people in charge of Samuel were not good at all.
9: Yes, yes. Hophni and Phinehas were not exactly the kind of child minus any sensible parent would give responsibility for a child. After presenting Samuel to the Lord and leaving him there with these men, Hannah prays again, and she is happy now. Chapter 2.
4: 1 Samuel 2. Then Hannah prayed and said,
6: "My heart rejoices in the Lord. In the Lord my horn is lifted high. My mouth boasts over my enemies, for I delight in your deliverance. There is no one holy like the Lord. There is no one besides you. There is no rock like our God. Do not keep talking so proudly or let your mouth speak such arrogance. For the Lord is a God who knows, and by him deeds are weighed. The bows of the warriors are broken, but those who stumbled are armed with strength. Those who were full hire themselves out for food, but those who were hungry hunger no more. She who was barren has borne 7 children, but she who has had many sons pines away. The Lord brings death and makes alive. He brings down to the grave and raises up. The Lord sends poverty and wealth. He humbles and he exalts. He raises the poor from the dust and lifts the needy from the ash heap. He seats them with princes and has them inherit a throne of honor. For the foundations of the earth are the Lord's. Upon them he has set the world. He will guard the feet of his saints, but the wicked will be silenced in darkness. It is not by strength that one prevails. Those who oppose the Lord will be shattered. He will thunder against them from heaven. The Lord will judge the ends of the earth. He will give strength to his king and exalt the horn of his anointed."
4: Then Elkanah went home to Ramah, but the boy ministered before the Lord under Eli the priest.
3: And we see here Hannah is an example of a godly woman.
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10: 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In this program, we want to encourage you in your Christian faith by showing how scientific evidence supports the Bible, particularly the Genesis account. The book of Genesis lays the foundation for all matters addressed in the rest of the Bible: the nature of God, His sovereignty in creation, man's purpose, sin, marriage, family, and why we need a Savior are all introduced and explained in Genesis. When we see that the first and most foundational book of the Bible can be trusted in all matters, including science, it builds confidence in the rest of the inspired Word all the way to Revelation. Today's episode features Dr. Jake Hebert, physicist and research associate with the Institute for Creation Research. Here's Dr. Hebert.
11: In February 2015, a German research ship discovered a large batch of these balls of manganese ore in the Atlantic Ocean, a few hundred miles east of Barbados. And many of these balls were the size of softballs, and some were as large as bowling balls. And this was the largest such batch of these pellets, if you will, that were ever found in the Atlantic Ocean. Now, these balls or pellets are called manganese nodules. As the name implies, they are made of manganese, but they often contain iron, nickel, and other valuable metals. And they're found in every ocean, but are most numerous in the Pacific. So in this episode of Science, Scripture, and Salvation, we discuss how these manganese nodules present problems for those who believe in millions of years, but are consistent with a recent creation and the global flood described in Genesis. But in order to understand why that's the case, we have to first briefly talk about seafloor sediments on the ocean floor and how fast they accumulate. You see, the oceans are filled with enormous numbers of these tiny marine organisms called foraminifera. Now, when these creatures die, their remains become part of the debris littering the ocean floor. And you also have sediments being eroded from the continents and deposited in the oceans as well. So some of these seafloor sediments originate from the continents, and some originate from the remains of these microscopic creatures. Now, today, these sediments accumulate very slowly on the ocean floor. At today's rates, it would typically take 1,000 years for just a few centimeters of sediment to accumulate. And yet these sediments are very thick. They're hundreds of meters thick and even thousands of meters thick in some places. So because of these very slow rates and great thicknesses, secular scientists have concluded that the bulk of the seafloor sediments are many millions of years old. And they assume that because sediments are deposited slowly today, they have always been deposited slowly. And this is because they hold to a philosophy called uniformitarianism, which can be summarized with the motto, "The present is the key to the past." In fact, the Apostle Peter told us in the third chapter of his second epistle that there would come in the last days those holding to this particular uniformitarian philosophy. And because they hold to this philosophy, they will scoff and deny creation, the flood, and the return of the Lord Jesus Christ. So uniformitarians say that since seafloor sediments are deposited slowly today, they've always been deposited slowly. And they would say that since erosion generally occurs slowly today, it's always been slow. But there's more than one way to get large amounts of sediments on the ocean floor. You can have them deposited slowly for a very long time, or you can have them deposited quickly in a short time. And let me repeat that because that's extremely important. There's more than one way to get large amounts of sediments on the ocean floor. You can deposit them slowly for a long time, or you can deposit them quickly in a short time. Now, creation scientists today would agree that these rates are slow and have been slow for thousands of years. But even a few thousand years of slow seafloor sediment deposition can only account for a tiny fraction of all the sediments on the ocean floor. And so for this reason, secular scientists would claim that this is an argument for an old Earth in millions of years. But we would argue that this deposition of sediments was much faster during the Genesis flood for at least two reasons. First, enormous amounts of erosion would have occurred during the flood. Toward the end of the flood in particular, there would be huge amounts of material that would have been planed off the continents by fast-moving sheets of water as these floodwaters drained off the continents. And these rates of erosion and deposition would have remained quite high even for some time after the flood. Second, due to the enormous amount of volcanic activity and seafloor spreading that occurred during the flood, the post-flood oceans would have been quite warm, and all the erosion during the flood would have caused these oceans to be mineral-rich. And these warm, mineral-rich waters would have been very favorable to the growth of phytoplankton-like algae. So, well, foraminifera feed on phytoplankton, and so we would expect these foraminifera to thrive, especially in the warm post-flood waters, and to have become especially numerous. And their abundant remains would have also contributed to the rapidly accumulating seafloor sediments after the flood. So here's the question. Are there clues within these seafloor sediments themselves that can help us discern whether the bulk of the sediments were deposited slowly or quickly? Well, there certainly are. These metallic pellets called manganese nodules that we've talked about earlier are found on every ocean floor, and they're often the size of potatoes. And these form when you have chemicals in the ocean water or within the waters within the sediments themselves that accumulate onto a small nucleus of some kind, like a shark's tooth. And this causes the nodule to grow, and that nodule will continue to grow until it's been covered by a few centimeters of sediment. And after that, the nodules stop growing. So these nodules can only grow when they are at or near the surface of the seafloor sediments, when they're close to that water-sediment interface. Well, there are two curious facts about these nodules that need to be explained. Most of the nodules are found only in the uppermost seafloor sediments. How do we know this? Well, we don't have X-ray vision, so we can't see into the sediments, but we can drill and extract cores from the sediments, and when we examine the cores, most of the nodules are found only in the uppermost core sections. Now, some are found at greater depths, but even in these cases, the nodules may have slumped down from higher depths within the cores. But regardless, it's definitely true that most nodules are found only in the uppermost sediments. Now, remember that these sediments are hundreds and even thousands of meters thick, but most of these nodules are found in just the uppermost 20 inches or so. Why? And likewise, another thing that needs to be explained is that the nodules get larger as you go in higher into the sediments. As you go deeper into the sediments, they either disappear or become rare. So how do we explain that? Well, here we are talking about these manganese nodules, these pellets we find on the ocean floor, and there's two observations about these pellets that have to be explained. First, most of them are found only in the uppermost sediments, say the uppermost 20 inches or so. And second, the nodules get larger as you go higher in the sediments. So how do we explain this? Well, creation geologist Kenneth Patrick pointed out a very simple explanation for this that was published in the Journal of Creation. The reason we don't see manganese nodules in the deeper sediments is because they were deposited so fast that the nodules did not have time to grow to any appreciable size. Now remember, the nodules can only grow when they're at or near the surface of the sediments. So if you have a shark's tooth sitting on the ocean floor and all this sediment is rapidly dumped on it, well, there's no way that a manganese nodule can grow and form. And this is consistent with the Genesis flood. Creation scientist Larry Vardaman pointed out years ago that you would expect seafloor sediments to be deposited extremely rapidly during the flood and in the years afterward, but the rates would gradually slow down to the slow rates that we observe today. And that's why we only see most of these nodules in the uppermost sediments. The vast majority of the sediments were deposited at the end of the flood, and when the rates were just too fast, the sediments were being dumped too quickly into the oceans for the nodules to form. But in the years after the flood, the rates slowed down. You could get small nodules to form, and then the rates got a little slower still, allowing slightly larger nodules to form, and eventually the rates slowed enough so that these potato-sized nodules we see at the surface could form. So the bottom line here is that the bulk of these sediments were deposited rapidly as a result of the Genesis flood. Now, of course, uniformitarian scientists are aware of this oddity about the manganese nodules. They've tried to come up ways to explain this that don't require a global flood, but their explanations violate their uniformitarian assumptions. If the present is the key to the past and nodules are being formed today, then why weren't they formed in the past? Or if they were formed in the past, why weren't they preserved? If we see nodules in the uppermost, most recent seafloor sediments, well, why don't we consistently see them in the deeper sediments too? Why don't we see nodules equally abundant in all depths within the seafloor sediments? Well, the obvious answer is because, contrary to uniformitarianism, the present is not the key to the past. The key to the past, to correctly understanding the past, is the divinely inspired history of God's Word that helps us to make sense of the geological data. The Genesis flood really happened, and this helps us to make sense of these observations about these little metallic pellets called manganese nodules. Now, there's a lot more we could say about this. For instance, manganese nodules provide still another clue that there's something seriously wrong with radioactive dating methods. Based on these radioactive dating methods, secular scientists claim that these nodules grow extremely slowly, at the rate of just a few millimeters per million years. Yet here's the problem. These nodules have been observed growing at rates 100,000 and even a million times faster than this in lakes and man-made reservoirs, and they've even been observed growing on underwater debris from World War II. So it's kind of like that Groucho Marx line, who are you going to believe, me or your two lying eyes? Well, who are you going to believe here? The uniformitarians' calculated ages based on their doubtful uniformitarian assumptions or the observations that we actually see? So contrary to what the secular scientists say, the science is consistent with what the Bible tells us about the Genesis flood.
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0: There is a fountain, and that was a classic hymn from the City Hymns album. We'll have more music in a little bit. Right now, though, let's listen to Dr. Owen Lutzer as he shares the fourth installment in his message, An Extraordinary Life.
1: Let us run with endurance the race that is set before us, looking to Jesus, the founder and perfecter of our faith. In an Olympic race, you either win or lose. Coming in fourth is like bringing up the rear. The same is true in the spiritual realm. All of us are either winning or losing eternally, and our relationships with Christ determine where those future ages will be spent. He made claims no other man has ever made and backed them up with incontrovertible miracles. Stay with us. From the Moody Church in Chicago, this is Running to Win with Dr. Erwin Lutzer, whose clear teaching helps us make it across the finish line. Today, Pastor Lutzer concludes a message on Christ's extraordinary life, a life that forced people to choose between God and Satan.
2: And my dear friend, I want you to know that whether you are aware of it or not, you personally, as a man, a woman, a teenager, even a child, really do belong

0: to one God or the other. Now, you know, in the presence of Jesus, there's also power. You can't ignore him. Can't ignore him. All that you can do is to run from him. That's a possibility. That's what many people are doing. They say, you know, if I just celebrate Christmas, I can keep distance between me and him because I'm not afraid of the baby in the manger. I can just say that it's a lovely story and I can just get rid of him that way, and I can just run and I can just pretend that all the other religions of the world are equal. Well, that's one possibility, but what a wrong possibility that is. That means that you cannot stand in his presence. The only other option, of course, is to reinterpret him as those who went on their quest for the historical Jesus has done, and that is to simply take him and to scrub him clean and to say he is not miraculous, he is one of us, and we're going to disbelieve the account. Then there is another possibility. And that is to look at the portrait of Jesus Christ in the Bible and to say, King of kings, Lord of lords, God of all gods. The other possibility is to look at him and to say, he is who he claimed to be, and the words that came out of his mouth and the works that he did with his hands are so intricately unified that this is indeed God walking upon earth. The only one who can speak to us and say, be thou clean. And when we hear his words, we hear those words from the judge and the king of the universe. That's the only other alternative. This past week, I was at a revival conference at which I had the privilege of speaking a number of times. And one evening, I spoke on Satan, specifically 12 different doorways that he uses in our lives to get a foothold. The Lord was very gracious because of your prayers and the prayers of many others. Perhaps 75 or 100 people responded to the invitation to go to the prayer room to confess and to submit to God. The Bible says, dearly beloved, submit yourselves to God, resist the devil, and he will flee from you. If you don't do number one, don't even expect to be able to do number two. You can resist the devil and he will not flee if you first don't submit. But after the service, a young man who is a student in the Bible school said, I'm going to tell you something that no one else knows except my wife. He said, here's my story. He said, I've become very interested in another religion, and he told me which religion it was. And he said, I decided that I am going to study this religion from the inside. He said, somehow I became fascinated with it. So he said, I went over to Calgary and I found this religion and I submitted myself to them and I took all of their training. And he says, as part of the training, he said, is I had to take vows. He said, and I went through all those vows. He says, in my heart, I knew I was lying. I was saying, Jesus, you know that really I do love you, but actually, if this is what is necessary for me to get into this religion, I'll take the vows. So he took the vows, and then he was baptized in this religion, which also believes that one should be baptized for the dead. As far as the leaders are concerned, he is a bona fide member of this religion. But he says, I'm in such distress. He said, I don't know what to do. He says, I'm having these terrible, terrible nightmares. And he says, in the nightmares, he says, I see myself being sacrificed on the altar. He said, it became very clear to me that in submitting myself to this religion, he says, I was bowing at the feet of Satan to get in. He says, I have dreams of concentric circles. I have dreams of pyramids, of pentagrams, all the occult symbols. He said, it's affected my study. I can't study. He says, it's affected my relationship with my wife. And he said, I don't know what to do. I said, young man, I'll tell you what you need to do. I said, you need to go to the prayer room. You need to get on your knees, and it doesn't matter how long it takes, but you have to go point by point, renouncing every one of those vows. Renouncing every one. Confessing that you were sinning, not only because of lying, but because you were in the devil's territory. This was his playground. This is where he works. And then I said, after that, you need the help of a faculty member. Unfortunately, I wasn't able to pray with him because I had another commitment, but I said, you need the help of a faculty member. You need to tell somebody else. I met him at breakfast the next day, and we had a talk, and he said, I spent time in the prayer room, but he says, no matter how long I stayed there, the distress of spirit was still upon me. But he said, after I left, I met a friend. I told him my whole story, just like I told you the story. And he said, we prayed together and we believed together. Remember, the Bible says, if two of you agree on earth concerning anything. See, we all want to live the Christian life individually. We don't want anybody's help. We don't want anybody to know what we're struggling with. We don't want anybody to know what is going on in our souls, because we like to give the impression that we are exempt from the temptations, the struggles, and the heartaches, and the difficulties of life. And so he said, we began to pray together. And he said, I feel much better. He says, the nightmares have left, but there's still one step in the process. And he says, they still think I'm a member of their group and I have been assigned a teacher. And I have to go tell him the truth. And I encouraged him to do that and said, you need to take a faculty member with you, because I'm not sure if you have enough strength to do what you need to do. You say, well, is everybody who's in these other religions, they're having these awful dreams? No, not everybody. Some people, but not everybody. Remember that if you belong to the devil, he will make your religious commitment as sweet, as profitable, as miraculous as he possibly can. I stand amazed at the naivete of people, thinking that everything from the devil looks terrible. Listen, everything from the devil that he can make look good will look good. But this man was in distress because he was a Christian. And little wonder God was using that demonic distress to bring him to his senses, to bring him to a place of renunciation. And in the end, I have no doubt that Jesus Christ, King of Kings and Lord of Lords, will prove himself absolutely superior to all the other gods, even in this young man's life. Folks, I shall speak plainly and tell you that there are two gods. And if you understood the implications, as we'll be trying to explain them in subsequent messages, there are only really two religions, two at root. Christ, thy sins be forgiven thee. Before Abraham was, I am. The Father hath committed all judgment unto the Son. There's Christ. And then there's all the other little gods. Terrible gods. Powerful gods, if we submit to them. Willing to draw us away, to tell us all the beauties that lie on the other side. But in the presence of Christ, if you are listening by radio or here today, in the presence of Christ, you're in the presence of energy. You're in the presence of God. And you need to choose. And don't you think you can get by with letting that decision slip?
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1: Now, sometimes marriage that starts out as an ideal then becomes an ordeal, and then we're looking for a new deal. And what we need to do is not to look for something new, but to take something old and keep it fresh and wonderful.
0: Welcome to Love Worth Finding. Pastor, teacher, and author Adrian Rogers said, "It is not your love that sustains your marriage. It is your marriage that sustains your love." This month, we've been learning more about the music of marriage. Marriage ought to be a duet, not a duel. We sing the same song, but we take different parts. Yet over time, our marriages may fall out of tune. At some point, we all need to be refreshed and reminded of God's grand purpose and design for marriage. If you have your Bible, turn to Ephesians chapter 5. We'll begin in verse 22 as Adrian Rogers shares more about tuning up tired marriages.
1: Open, please, to Ephesians chapter 5. In a moment, we're going to begin reading some very familiar passages. We cannot preach on the home or the music of marriage and ignore them. And so if they're not new to you, I certainly pray that they will be fresh to you, because we're talking today about tuning up tired marriages. Now, sometimes marriage that starts out as an ideal then becomes an ordeal, and then we're looking for a new deal. And what we need to do is not to look for something new, but to take something old and keep it fresh and wonderful. Peter Marshall, a great preacher of yesteryear, said, "Dearly beloved, the marriage relation, when rightly understood and properly appreciated, is the most delightful as well as the most sacred and solemn of all human relations. It is the clasping of hands. It is the blending of lives. It is the union of hearts, that two may walk together up the hill of life to meet the dawn, together bearing life's burdens, discharging its duties, sharing its joys and sorrows." And then the great Dr. Marshall went on to say, "Marriage is more than moonlight and roses, much more than the singing of love songs and the whispering of vows of undying affection. In our day, it is by many lightly regarded, and by many as lightly discarded. But marriage will ever remain in the sight of God an eternal union made possible by the gift of love which God alone can bestow." I think that's so wonderful. I think that's beautiful, and I think it is well put. But many do not have the music of marriage. Many do not have a magnificent marriage. Many do not even have a mediocre marriage. Many have a miserable marriage. Now, I want us to do something about that, because the devil knows that if he can hurt us at home, he can hurt us all over. He can hurt us everywhere. He can hurt us in the church, in the school, in society, in the nation, if he has hurt us at home. And so, Satan, and you know it is true, levels his biggest artillery at our homes. Isn't that right? Indeed, that is true. Now, that doesn't mean that you're doing something wrong. It may mean that you're doing something right, and the devil is trying to stop it. Now, the Apostle Paul, who wrote the scripture that I'm about to read to you, he's a wonderful, wonderful teacher, because he tells us not only what to do, but he explains where we're going to get the power to do what we need to do. And then he gives us an illustration that we cannot miss to show us exactly what it is that he wants us to do. And he's saying to be filled with the Spirit, and that's in verse 18. We're not going to read that, but that's the power to do what we ought to do. And then he's going to tell us to love our wives and love our husbands, etc. And that's what we ought to do. And then he's going to give us an illustration of what it is like. And the perfect illustration, so no one can miss it, is the illustration of the relationship of the Lord Jesus Christ and the church. Now, what Christ is to the church, the husband is to be to his wife. And what the church is to Christ, then the wife is to be to her husband. With that in mind, Ephesians chapter 5 and verse 22. Wives, submit yourselves to your own husbands as unto the Lord. For the husband is the head of the wife, even in the same way as Christ is the head of the church, and he is the Savior of the body. Therefore, as the church is subject unto Christ, so let the wives be to their own husbands in everything. Husbands, love your wives, even as Christ also loved the church, and gave himself for it, that he might sanctify and cleanse it with the washing of water by the word, that he might present it to himself a glorious church, not having spot or wrinkle or any such thing, but that it should be holy and without blemish. So ought men to love their wives as their own bodies. He that loveth his wife loveth himself. For no man ever hated his own flesh, but he nourishes and cherishes it, even as the Lord the church. For we are members of his body, of his flesh, and of his bones. For this cause shall a man leave his father and mother, and shall be joined unto his wife, and they two shall be one flesh. This is a great mystery. That is, it's difficult to understand. But then he says, but I speak concerning Christ and the church. I give you the illustration, he says. Nevertheless, let every one of you in particular so love his wife even as himself, and the wife see that she reverence her husband. Gentlemen, let's start with you first. I'll start with me. What am I to do if I would tune up my marriage? Well, I am to be to Joyce what Jesus is to the church. I am to give to Joyce what Jesus gives to the church. Now, that means three major things. First of all, it means leadership. Look, if you will, in verse 23, for the husband is the head of the wife. Do you see that, lady? Do you see that, sir? The husband is the head of the wife. How is he the head of the wife? As Christ is the head of the church. Now, how is Christ the head of the church? Well, he is the Lord of the church. He is the master of the church, but he is not the dictator of the church. Did you know Jesus never makes me do anything? And sir, you are going to be in severe difficulty if you think that when the Bible says you are the head, you read that to say, I am the boss. I am the dictator. No. Jesus is not the dictator of the church. He's the head of the church. And if the wife refuses to follow, then we're going to see that she's going to reap repercussions. But he never forces me to do anything. And any husband who takes that attitude of the dictator is going to see that his home is in severe trouble. He goes around with using the Bible as a club rather than a sword, saying, I am the head, submit! Marriage rights are a lot like traffic rights. I mean, yes, there are certain traffic rights, and if you obey them, you get along fine. But suppose you come to an intersection and you have the right of way and another car is coming this way. Don't you think you ought to stop anyway? Here lies the body of Benjamin May, who died defending the right of way. He was right, dead right, as he sped along, but just as dead as if he were wrong. And my dear friend, we can learn from that the husband is to lead the wife. You owe to your wife leadership. We talk a lot about the chain of command in the home. It's not so much the chain of command as it is the chain of responsibility. To be the head means that you accept the responsibility. Sir, on your desk as a husband is a sign which says, the buck stops here. And I want to tell you, mister, if your home is wrong, it is probably because you are wrong. The great problem is not rebellious women. It is slacker, quitter, sissy husbands. That's the problem. Too many husbands who are weaklings and slackers and quitters and shirkers. Men who will not say, as for me and my house, we will serve the Lord. You owe to your wife leadership. But now wait a minute. What kind of leadership? It is loving leadership. That brings me to the second thing. Look at it here, if you will, in verse 25. Not only does he tell the husbands to lead, but he tells the husbands to love. Husbands, love your wives as Christ also loved the church. Now, what kind of love is this? We think of romance. He's not talking about romance here at all. What kind of love is this? First of all, it is passionate love. Now, romance may be included, but he's not talking about it here. The word for love here is not the word for erotic love. It is for sacrificial, self-giving love, passionate love. You see, Jesus loved the church enough to die for the church. You ought to love your wife enough to die for her. Oh, you say, I do. Well, do you? Well, I'll tell you one way I can find out. Do you live for her? Don't come around here telling me you'd die for her if you don't live for her. You see, a man willing to die for his wife shows it by the way that he lives for his wife. And you don't have to die physically to die to your pride, ambition, ego, and your own particular proclivities and put your wife first. Do you know what most homes in Memphis, Tennessee need and wherever you're living? Do you know what they need? They need two funerals and a wedding. The husband dies to himself and the wife dies to herself, and then they are wed one to another. Mister, when the Bible says that you're to love your wife as Christ loved the church, what it literally means is nothing is too precious for you to give up for your wife and your home. Nothing except your relationship to God. I hope you agree to that. Nothing is too precious for you to give up except your relationship with God. And I'm going to tell you something else. Most women do not mind being in subjection to a husband who loves her enough to die for her and shows it by the way he lives for her. Isn't that true? How are you to love her? Passionately. But not only a passionate love, but a purifying love. Look in verse 26. He loves the church this way, that he might sanctify and cleanse it with the washing of water by the word, that he might present it to himself a glorious church, not having spot or wrinkle or any such thing, but that it should be holy and without blemish. Did you know, dear sir, that God expects more holiness out of a man than he does a woman? Did you know that God expects the man to be more spiritual than he does the woman? He expects the man to be the leader. His love for his wife is to be not only passionate, it is to be purifying. Do you know what my chief assignment from God is? It is to make my wife Joyce an even more radiantly beautiful Christian. You see, I'm to love her as Christ loves the church. What is Jesus to the church? He is both prophet and priest. A man in his home is to be both prophet and priest to his wife. And as Jesus has forgiven the church, husbands should always forgive their wives and not be bitter against them. And as the Lord Jesus sanctifies the church, the husband should ever, ever, ever see to it that his wife has every opportunity to live a pure life and should never, ever, ever encourage her in any impurity whatsoever. Third thing, I'm talking here about love. I'm saying it is passionate love. It is purifying love. It is protecting love. Look in verse 28. So ought men to love their wives as their own bodies. He that loveth his wife loveth himself. Now listen to me. A man is sick who doesn't take care of his own body, and he will soon be sicker. You see, you are to love your own body. You protect your own body. You keep your own body out of danger, and so it is that you are to love your wife as your own body because she is a part of you. Who is closest? Mother and child, or mother and husband? One woman was asked, and she said, if you had to choose between your husband and your son, which would you choose? She said, I'd choose my son. That husband is no relation of mine. Well, oh, dear friend, the husband is not a relation of yours. He is a part of you, and you are a part of him. You are one flesh. And, sir, if you hurt your wife, you are hurting you. Be good to yourself and love your wife. Be good to yourself and love your wife. You are to love her with a protecting love. And you need to protect her in many ways. You need to protect her emotionally. You need to protect her physically. She is not physically as strong as you. That doesn't mean that she is not worth as much as you are, because the Bible calls her the weaker vessel. Silk is worth more than denim, but it's more fragile, but more beautiful, more delicate. But you see, dear friend, God has given the husband to protect. Many of you men are letting your wife work when you ought to come alongside and help her. I'm not talking about outside the home. I'm just talking about inside the home. When she's tired, you're sitting there reading, she's still in the kitchen, you need to go in and help her. Is Joyce here today? You need to do that. Little boy was looking at an old album, and he looked back at a family album that was taken many, many years ago. It was a wedding album, and he saw his mama when she was a bride. He said, Daddy, is that when mama came to work for us? You owe her, my dear friend, protecting love. And listen, you owe her providing love. Look, if you will, in verse 29, because here's the way you protect. For no man ever hated his own flesh. He nourishes his flesh. He cherishes his flesh, even as the Lord, the church. Now, to cherish, I told you already in this series, means to warm with body heat. And to nourish means to nurture. It means to feed, to mature. You see, when you're cold, don't you want to be warmed? And when you're hungry, don't you want to be fed? What the Apostle Paul is saying by divine inspiration is, see to it that her needs are met. Seek to satisfy her as you would want yourself satisfied, and strangely, you will be satisfied. You see, a man, I tell you, is sick who does not want to care for his own body. And a man is committing suicide who does not care for his own body. And a man is committing matrimonial suicide who does not care for the needs of his wife. The problem is that, gentlemen, we fail to think of our wives as a part of us. I mean, we think of them as apart from us. So many a man thinks of his wife as a possession, like his car. And when he gets a new car, he shows it off. Dear friend, your wife is a part of you, just like we're part of the Lord Jesus Christ. Look in verse 30, for we are members of his body, of his flesh, and of his bones. Friend, I want to tell you, when you hurt, Jesus hurts. He's touched with the feeling of your infirmity. And so it is that husbands are to love their wives. Now, here's a third thing, Mr. You owe your wife. Not only do you owe to her leadership, you're the head. Not only do you owe to her love, you owe to her loyalty. Loyalty. Look at it in verse 30. For we are members of his body, of his flesh, and of his bones. And for this cause shall a man leave his father and mother, and shall be joined unto his wife. The word literally means welded, fused to his wife. And they two shall be one flesh. The word leave speaks of the priority of marriage. The word be joined speaks of the permanence of marriage. One flesh speaks of the purpose of marriage. It's all right there. That's God's plan. It is loyalty. Again, I want to say the highest of all human relationships, contrary to popular opinion, is not mother-child. nor is it child parent. It is husband and wife. Hope you understand that. There is no other human relationship like this. Never ever is it said of anyone else that they are one flesh. And so that speaks of the priority of marriage, and to be joined speaks of the permanence of marriage. Divorce is never the plan of God. Never the plan of God. You show me a young married couple that get married with divorce as an option, and I'll show you a home that has a great, great potential for disintegration. You just take the word divorce and cut it out of your dictionary. Just cut it out of your mind. You say, but if we have problems, maybe we ought to get a divorce and start all over again. Listen to me. Couples that get divorced and couples that don't get divorced have basically the same kinds of problems. The difference is not in the problems that people have. The difference is in the word commitment. Commitment. It is not your love that sustains your marriage. Now, if you don't hear anything else, you listen to me. It is not your love that sustains your marriage. It is your marriage that sustains your love. Marriage is a commitment. The Bible says you are to be joined. You have the same kinds of problems. A no-fault divorce is an impossibility. And what happens so many times is that 10% of the marriage will be in trouble of a wonderful marriage, and the 90% goes down the drain because of a lack of commitment. Somebody says, well, I owe it to myself to be happy. It's a good Greek word for that. It's called baloney. I owe it to myself to be happy, therefore I'm... What do you mean you owe it to yourself to be happy? When you were in the marriage altar, you made a vow. You owe it to God to keep your vow. You owe it to your wife. You owe it to your children. The Bible says what God hath therefore joined together, let not man put asunder.
2: Well, we want you to know that you are an important part of our Love Worth Finding family. Thank you so much for tuning in today and studying along with us. I'm Chris Fabry. Thank you for joining us. And be sure to tune in next time for more insights from God's Word about His never-ending love worth finding.
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0: 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Are you really okay? That is the question we'll address next in Focus on the Family.
1: But there's still times when those feelings are going to come up. That doesn't mean that I'm backtracking, but I have to acknowledge it to make space for that grief in my life. Instead of just ignoring it, pretending it's not there, because that grief isn't a sign that I'm moving backwards or that I'm not healed. It's just a sign of the reality that in this world, we will go through hard things, you know, and to be able to face those with confidence and acknowledge those hurts, make space for them is one of the ways that we heal.
2: That's Deborah Falada, and she's with us again today on Focus on the Family. Thanks for joining us. I'm John Fuller, and your host is Focus President and author Jim Daly.
3: Here's a banner statement. We're not free from stress and trouble in this life. How about that, John?
2: Ooh, I've noticed lately that we're not, no.
3: This is the world, and in the world, you will have trouble. I think that's right out of Scripture. Even when we come to a saving knowledge of Christ, the language we use as Christians, and accept Him as our Savior, we're still going to face times of difficulty, but we can face them with confidence that we can overcome them and have hope in our future. As we read in 2 Timothy 1:7, God gave us a spirit not of fear, but of power and love and self-control. Mm-hmm. And, you know, that's a hard thing to remain in balance in those things. And today we're going to talk with our guest about how to do that. She's got a great book, Are You Really Okay? Which I would say hits that scripture directly about power, love, and self-control. Mm-hmm. Deborah, welcome back to Focus on the Family.
1: Thank you. It's good to be with you as always.
3: Yeah, it's so good. And I love the content you bring as a counselor. Your husband's a physician. I mean, you guys, you're a power couple. And you have 4 kids, 10, 8, 5, and 3 months old, right?
1: Yes, we do. It's a full house.
3: Okay, just on behalf of all the moms that are struggling to keep it all going, how do you just do that with everything you've got going?
1: This is why I wrote the book, Are You Really Okay?
3: It's for yourself.
1: We really have to ask that question in these types of seasons, you know?
3: You know, let me start there for the moms that are trying to do it all. Really, seriously, how do you remain healthy? And I mean in every way, emotionally, physically, spiritually. How do you remain healthy with all of the things that pull on you as a mom? Your kids, maybe your profession outside the home, your husband. I mean, how do you juggle all that and remain healthy?
1: Well, the truth is you don't, and you don't do everything, and it might look from the outside in like somebody's doing everything and doing it all well. I get that question a lot, how do you do it all? And my response is, I don't do it all. I can't do it all, but I've learned to do a few things well. I've learned to set boundaries around my life. I've learned to take care of myself so that I can be filled and pour out to my family. I think in the beginning as a mom, I used to feel guilty about taking the time to keep myself healthy. But now I see it as a necessity, because if I'm not full, I'm no use to anyone around me.
3: Let's do the recap from yesterday. We talked about emotional well-being and spiritual well-being. How would you recap that discussion?
1: Yeah, you know, Jesus calls us to love Him with our heart, soul, mind, and strength. Our heart represents our emotional health. Soul represents our spiritual health. Mind represents our mental health, and strength represents our physical health. So yesterday we talked about our emotional health and our spiritual health and really taking inventory of those two areas.
3: Mental health issues affect everyone from time to time. We may not even be aware of it, actually, but how it's dampening down our feelings, our sense of joy. I mean, God says, you know, we should be people that are joyful. But sometimes things detract from that. How does the way we think connect with the way we feel?
1: Scientists used to believe that feelings caused our thoughts. But the most recent research shows us that thoughts actually trigger feelings, which trigger behaviors. Mm. So if we're feeling off or doing things that aren't the things we want to be doing, we've got to really backtrack and take a look at our thoughts. What's on replay, like I call it? I have 4 little kids, so when I get in the car, oftentimes there's some child CD playing, you know, some nursery songs or what have you.
3: Let me guess, Wheel on the Bus Goes Round and
1: Round. Something like that. It's definitely not the Focus on the Family program, because, you know, my kids are listening to all of their little kid songs. I remember once I went on a trip in my car without the kids, And after an hour, I realized I could change the channel. I can go listen to Focus on the Family or
3: that's
1: a podcast.
3: That's an adult moment.
1: This is, but you're so used to what's on replay in the background, it just becomes the norm. Our thoughts are the same way. We get so accustomed to certain thought processes on replay that we don't even feel the need to change them.
3: Yeah. Wow, that's powerful. How does God interact with that in our lives? I mean, what is he saying to us in that regard?
1: Well, God wants us to replace the patterns of our past with his truth, right? And many times the patterns of our past is how we think, those negative thoughts. In counseling, we call them cognitive distortions. Hmm. They're faulty ways of thinking. Maybe something like black or white thinking, where you see things in extreme. Maybe something like catastrophizing, where you're always looking at the future and seeing the worst case scenario. We've got these default patterns of thinking. Maybe it's a self-critique, where we're always thinking negative things about ourselves or the people around us. God wants us to identify these thought patterns and begin replacing them with his truth.
2: Yeah, that's where I've come to have a phrase of truth before trivia.
1: Yeah,
2: I still like to look at and gather a lot of information, but as a believer, I'm trying to let God's word, the scripture, be my reference point for the day and where I spend a lot of time. It's not like it's, you know, for every minute I read an article online, I'm reading the scripture, but I want his truth to be the thing that's transforming my mind, not the world making my thinking off base.
1: I love that. And it's essentially the question of what am I downloading? You know, what am I downloading each and every day? And are they things I'm downloading from my past? Are they things I'm downloading from what I'm looking on the internet, scrolling, Google? Or am I filling my mind and heart with God's truth?
3: Hmm. When you mentioned in the book, several things that you need to understand in getting your mind straight with truth, right? So you use the terminology black and white thinking, all or nothing thinking, overgeneralization, minimization, and magnification, mind reading, fortune telling. And this one I could really relate to is catastrophizing, because I think the culture, we are living in that right now, where everything is a catastrophe. I mean, you talk with family members, and if it's not COVID related, something is, you know, it's fear.
1: Yeah.
3: Speak to some of those, or maybe the one or two that really capture you. You had emotional reasoning, should, could, would statements, labeling, personalization. There's a lot there, and it's all in your great book, and people need to get it for the complete definition. But what are one or two of those that I mentioned that stand out to you?
1: You know, something like should, could, would. You spend so much time thinking about what you should have done in the past, blaming yourself. Like you mentioned, catastrophizing. We're always thinking of the worst case scenarios filled with worry and fear. The way that we think begins to change our brain, physically speaking. It begins to change the neural pathways, which then begin affecting our emotional health, our mental health. And so there's so much power, because how you think impacts your life. When you change your thoughts, you begin to change your life. And that's why something that people are so passive about, what's on replay, they don't even think twice about it. We've got to work to take inventory of our thoughts. The Bible says, take every thought captive. In counseling, we call that cognitive behavioral therapy, you know? But God thought of it long ago, transforming our mind and making sure that what's flowing out of our mind is bringing us health and not the other way around.
3: So when you're dealing with that person sitting in front of you in your counseling office, what are two or three things you can encourage them to do? What are steps they can take to begin to not be overwhelmed by the world and to transform their mind according to Christ?
1: First and foremost, I think you've got to face your thoughts. Sometimes they're so automatic, you don't even recognize them. Mm. So one thing that I have people do, and in fact, this book is actually interactive. It's not meant to just be read. You journal through it, you know, you journal as you're going through. And one thing I have people do, especially during this section, is begin keeping track of their negative thoughts, to put them on paper, to start seeing patterns in the way they think that they might not have recognized before. And then when we do that, we have the one side, but then we begin to replace it with God's truth. What does God ultimately say about these things? What am I ultimately believing? Am I believing this side of the spectrum, the dark side, or am I clinging to the light of God's truth?
3: When you look at the culture, how much impact is the culture on us in this regard, whether it's social media or certainly body image for women and men to a certain degree? there's so much emphasis on things that Scripture is clearly saying aren't the important things, and so little emphasis on character and things that Scripture does say are critical.
1: Right. Culture gives us a false measuring stick. It gives us a measuring stick as something we can never achieve or attain, and maybe even shouldn't try, you know, whether it be physical appearance or money or success or power. Sometimes we spend so much time trying to achieve those things that we neglect the most important things of how we're doing on the inside, from the inside out, our emotional health, our spiritual health, our mental health, even our physical health. These are the things that we need to align all of who we are with exactly all of who God wants us to
3: be.
1: Mm.
3: And in the book, you do go to great lengths to talk about areas where we need help, mental illness being one, and the way the culture, and particularly the Christian culture, can shame people that are struggling in that area. I just want to make sure we're really clear on that. We've done some programs on that before, and we get a lot of response from folks who feel very strongly on both sides of this issue. As a counselor, with that person again sitting right there in front of you, how do you encourage them to seek the help they need and still maintain a healthy understanding of God's love for you, His concern for you? But yes, you can get some help if you don't have enough serotonin on your nerve endings. I mean, it can be that simple.
1: You're absolutely right. I recently on my blog wrote an open letter to the depressed Christian. And I explained to them, which I also cover in this book, that this is not a reflection of your faith. This is not a reflection of your strength. This is not a reflection of your relationship with Jesus. You know, this is a struggle that you're walking through. And many times, this is the catalyst to your faith. Recently on my blog, wrote an open letter to the depressed Christian. And I explained to them, which I also cover in this book, that this is not a reflection of your faith. This is not a reflection of your strength. This is not a reflection of your relationship with Jesus. You know, this is a struggle that you're walking through. And many times, this is the catalyst to your faith. I look at the times of depression, the

0: medication. Because you know what? Even therapists can benefit from therapy and counseling. I don't just preach this because I'm a counselor. I preach it and teach it because it actually impacted my own life during those hard seasons.
1: Man, that is so good. And I hope people are hearing that heart that you have and that we share, you know, mm-hmm. focus on the family. Sometimes in the Christian community, you know, we get criticism for talking about the idea that people can get help through counseling. They can get help through medication, etc. Break down some of those myths. Just hit them bang, bang, bang. What would you say?
0: I think many times what we try to do is offer spiritual solutions.
1: What does that sound like
0: to
1: in that conversation?
0: And emotional problems.
1: Yeah.
0: You know, things like you need to pray more, or here's a Bible verse, dwell on scripture. When you're in the thick of depression or anxiety or a panic attack, and your brain is not working properly, your amygdala, the part of your brain that's responsible for emotional memory, is going wild. Your neocortex, the part of your brain that's responsible for logic, is dulled down. You can't think about scripture in that moment because that part of your brain isn't actually working properly. And so for us, we have to realize that sometimes those blanket statements actually cause more hurt than help. Of course, we need Jesus and the Spirit and His guidance. We need prayer. We need to meditate on scripture at the proper times. But I think just putting those spiritual solutions on these mental and emotional issues can actually cause damage, can leave people feeling shame and defeat, rather than being encouraged that they can find hope and healing.
1: Yeah, it might be, and this is just a thought, but you might want to stop and actually pray with that person rather than give them advice as to what they can do.
0: Pray
1: stop
0: for
1: and
0: them.
1: Pray.
0: If they can't pray for themselves, you cover them in prayer. But not only that, it's really taking the next step. How can I help you?
1: Yeah.
0: Just like you would if somebody was sick with cancer, or someone just had a baby and they're unable to help themselves in certain ways, come alongside of them, stay present, see what they need, ask them how you can help. I think that's the thing that we as the body of Christ can do a better job at, is helping people walk through their struggle rather than dropping off a Bible verse and saying goodbye.
1: Mm. Deborah, you touched on this a while ago, but I do want to come back to it because it is such a tender spot, and it's something that a lot of women and their husbands experience, and that's miscarriage. Take us through that, both as a wife, a mom, but then also as a counselor, and what you yourself went through and how that can benefit others.
0: Yeah. I went through a traumatic miscarriage that didn't actually impact me until a few years later.
1: Mm.
0: I think sometimes we think that the impact is going to happen right away, and we're not prepared for when the trauma comes back a little bit later.
1: Did you feel disconnected at that point? I mean, you're in it. You had this miscarriage, and you know the language.
0: Right.
1: You're a counselor. Were you questioning, how come I'm not feeling this more deeply? Or are you just trying to survive and get through it and hug John?
0: I think that's what it is. I think as a mom, when you go through something traumatic like a miscarriage, and for me, it was even an emergency surgery where I almost lost my life, you come home and life doesn't stop. You've got the kids. At the time, we had 3 kids.
1: Right.
0: You've got the ministry. You've got work. You've got your husband. You are in survival mode. And when you're in survival mode, you don't have the time or the energy to stop and really process that loss. Mm. Of course, you feel the loss on a superficial level. You cry. You talk about it. But I think we're surprised sometimes when trauma comes back later. Sometimes we feel like we're backtracking. You know, maybe I didn't really heal, but I want people to realize that God has made it that way. We heal in layers, mm-hmm. one layer at a time. And just because whatever trauma you've been through might be coming back in this season doesn't mean you haven't healed. But it might mean that God wants to heal the next layer and the next layer and the next layer.
1: It's really insightful, and I think it actually indicates something for all of us as human beings, created as we are, that we might expect that to happen not in layers, but in like one stage.
0: Right.
1: We go from wound to healed. And the fact, the way you describe that as being in layers, I don't know what... if it's we're just not patient enough, we don't understand the mechanisms that God is giving us for healing. But all of that's kind of wrapped up in there, right? I could just feel a person shaking his fist at

0: God, because that healing has not occurred, and they want to get there, and they're just frustrated.
1: Right. We want to see immediate results, you know?
0: Right.
1: That's the reality. And nobody wants to linger in the process of healing, but that's exactly when the process of healing is most effective. Think about losing weight. When you do that diet and lose 10 pounds in a week, that 10 pounds is going to come right back and then some. But when you take your time to heal, when you're deliberate and intentional about really getting into those wounds and dealing with them little by little, that's when healing is more long-lasting and permanent. That's when it becomes a part of your life.
0: In that respect, how do we measure that so that we know we're not standing still? Mm-hmm. We may not be there yet, but we're making progress. How do we measure that?
1: I think being deliberate about setting goals. We talked earlier how easy it is to go get a physical checkup, but how rare it is to stop and take an emotional, spiritual, mental inventory. So the question I would be asking is, what is God healing in your life today? That's where we need to stop and ask ourselves.
0: That's a good
1: if the
0: question.
1: Answer is, I don't know, not much, you actually worry me the most because you feel like there's no need for healing. You feel like you've arrived. There's nothing that you identify in your life, whether it be emotional, spiritual, mental, physical. For us to constantly be growing in the process of sanctification, we've got to be doing these check-ins on a regular basis.
0: Let me ask this. And this is something personally for me that's been a bit of a struggle. Because I do generally tend to feel I'm in a good place, and I want to represent that feeling, so I'll be honest about it for me. I think Jean might say, well, because of your trauma as a child, maybe you're just looking at the shiny side of everything, and you're not dealing with, you know, the pain of what happened. And I understand that, and I think I have, but speak to me and the people like me who have kind of said, okay, I think I've gotten through it. I think I've forgiven people that have wounded me. I think I've, you know, come to grips with what I had to go through as an orphan kid. But those that know us best might be saying emotionally, it may not be as connected.
1: Yeah.
0: You're protecting. And God gives us that mechanism. It's a protection mechanism. So you don't go as deep emotionally. You do become an inch deep and a mile wide because you don't want to be hurt. Speak to those people that may be not in tune with what their real soul hurt is.
1: Yeah, that's a good one. And I appreciate you for being so vulnerable. You know, I'm the type of counselor that tends to be a little more candid. And so I'll tell people right off the bat, you're not as healthy as you think you are, you know, because the Lord is longing to take us to a better place. And I think when it comes to our past wounds, of course, we eventually get to a place of peace. You know, it's not like a journey for the rest of time dealing with those past wounds, but we can't be surprised when they come up at different times. It's kind of like grief. When you look at your past childhood wounds, sort of like grief, something that was lost. Grief comes in waves. There may be seasons where it doesn't impact you, but then there's other seasons where it comes through. And that's what you have to be aware of. What seasons might my past experience be coming through, and how does that impact me in the present? How does it impact my relationships in the present? The people closest to you are probably going to give you the most insight, because what's happening in the present, your problem spots in the present, your conflict patterns in the present tend to be a signal of the things that you might still need some healing from in the past.
0: Keep reaching. Keep working.
1: Keep working.
0: Yeah,
1: keep listening to Gene.
0: Yeah, well, that's for sure. You know, I'm reminded of a family. I won't mention their name, but they had catastrophic situation where their son and daughter-in-law got married. They took off from the reception in a helicopter, and it crashed into a mountain. So they'd only been married 4 or 5 hours. And I remember standing with him, you know, months after the event, and we were out by his barbecue. And I just said, how are you doing? And he said, well, what else can you do? You just get up and you keep moving forward, trusting that God is who he is and all these things are taken care of. I can't imagine the pain of that kind of loss. He said, it was the best day of my life and the worst day of my life. And it gives me tears now talking about it. But as a counselor speaking to those kinds of situations, it's kind of the reality, isn't it?
1: It
0: you
1: is.
0: Get up and you got to keep going, even with incredible devastation.
1: And I think it's important for us in those situations to realize that dealing with these type of deep hurts doesn't have a timeline. You know, we say that time heals all wounds. Well, it doesn't. It really doesn't. In fact, some wounds, when left to themselves, will only get infected with time. Hmm. They will get worse with time. And so for us being intentional to really face some of that pain and realize that there's no time limit, you know, even for me, I feel like I've dealt with my trauma and my miscarriage in a healthy way, but there's still times when those feelings are going to come up. That doesn't mean that I'm backtracking. But I have to acknowledge it to make space for that grief in my life instead of just ignoring it, pretending it's not there, because that grief isn't a sign that I'm moving backwards or that I'm not healed. It's just a sign of the reality that in this world, we will go through hard things, you know, and to be able to face those with confidence and acknowledge those hurts, make space for them is one of the ways that we heal.
0: Yeah, it's an amazing thing. I think God's formula for this life, we are going to suffer.
1: And we're going to need him. We're going to rely on him.
0: That's the whole purpose.
1: Every step of the way. Yeah. We're never going to walk without a limp. One of my favorite sermons is John Corson actually preached it. And he said, you know, in one scenario, Jacob, who wrestled with God and ended up with a limp for the rest of his life, which reminded him of his need for Jesus every step of the way, his need for the Lord. In the other scenario, a man at the pool of Bethesda was healed. Yippee, I'm healed. And people said, who healed you? And he said, I don't know. And sometimes when we're fully healed, we lose that connection with the Lord. We forget that I need him. Sometimes the limp that we carry in life, those hardships, those struggles, remind us of our deep need for the Lord.
2: Well, what a great place to end our conversation with Deborah Fileta on Focus on the Family today. And she's done a great job of relating God's desire for us to be whole and healthy. And I do hope you'll intentionally pursue some of those aspects that she's been talking about. On behalf of Jim Daly and the entire team, thanks for joining us today for Focus on the Family. I'm John Fuller.
3: It's been a valuable couple of days chatting with Deborah Fileta. She's taken us through some important steps on the journey toward healing and dealing with past hurts. One point that really stood out was her reminder that the way we think shapes the neural pathways in our brains. That's why it's so important to take our thoughts captive and allow God to transform our minds, rather than getting trapped in unhealthy patterns of repetitive thinking. I also appreciated what Deborah said about healing happening in layers. That was such an important reminder. It doesn't mean we're weak or lacking in faith if we don't recover from trauma or deep hurt overnight. Healing is often a process, and God is faithful through every step of it. In her book, Are You Really Okay?, Deborah challenges readers to take an honest look at how they're doing spiritually, emotionally, mentally, and physically, so they can recognize the areas where growth and healing are needed. 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Thank you for being with us on today's Focus on the Family. I'm Alison Schnell, inviting you to join us next time as we continue helping you and your family thrive in Christ.

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3: Joy is the evidence that God is in you. 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I'm not talking about a silly slap happiness about you, but I'm talking about a deep-seated contentment that means I know who I am, I know who my God is, and not every circumstance is going to throw me off. God is good all the time.

0: 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Mark is founding pastor of New Life Community Church in Chicago. 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Right now, let's get started with today's message. Mark is starting off with a lesson on gentleness so that we can learn how to put joy into practice.
1: The Bible says, worship God because He deserves it. So I come to the house of God and I start singing.